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4: Clearing skies expected through Friday evening in Lincoln. Can't rule out a stray shower, maybe an isolated thunderstorm early in the evening, but we should be dry by 10 o'clock tonight. Temperatures should be fairly comfortable, cooling back to the lower 70s. Dew points will remain a bit on the muggy side into the upper 60s, and wind should remain light and variable. Lows tonight drop down to the mid-60s, and highs on Saturday are near 90. From the 1011 Severe Weather Center, I'm meteorologist Bill Renschler.
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5: Unger comes set. A breath. Here's the pitch. Swing and a miss. Struck him out to end the eighth. And the Tigers leave the go-ahead run in scoring position.
6: It's flown out. Ribby double and grounded out to third. Also reached on a fielder's choice. Next to him. Oh! That's a deep drive, left field, off into the Auburn night. It's gone. Three-run bomb from Chesky. It's now 9-5 and perhaps the dagger in the 10th.
7: Welcome back. Josh Shilkman here with you in Hour 2 of Sports Nightly. We've reached the final hour of the week, and we've had a week full of best-of shows with Jessica and Kyle out on vacation. They will be back on the show Monday. Tonight's replay has been from this past February. Nebraska baseball traveled south to face the Auburn Tigers, and Game 1 of the series was a doozy. When we ended the first hour, the Huskers and Tigers were tied at 5 through 8 innings, and we resumed play in the top of the ninth, and you looking to take the lead. So back down to Plainsman Park in Auburn with Ben McLaughlin and Kyle Crooks.
8: 9-1-2 for the Huskers against Brewer. Jeter Worsley takes the first pitch right down Main Street, 0-1. Jeter looking for his first hit tonight. What better time to do it than now? 0-2 with a sack bunt. 5-5 in the top of the ninth. The 0-1, Worthley day late on that heater, and a thunderous hack, 0-2. You're going to have to shorten that swing up. Huskers tied it with three in the top of the eighth, but man, they left meat on the bone with second and third and one out. Back at it here in the top of the ninth. The pitch upstairs with a fastball.
9: And there is an arm getting warmer, righty in that bullpen, but it is Brewer to start.
8: 1-2 on Worthley. The pitch is fouled straight back to the screen. Shortened up that swing. Count holds. It's got to be Hetzler, you'd think, out there in the bullpen.
9: Actually, looks like it's going to be Marcel Kulik, Virginia Tech transfer, a sophomore righty. At least he's one of the arms getting warm.
8: That's why I'm up here. Here's the 1-2. Jeter day late. Swing and a miss for a strikeout. He reached out for that one. I was well off the plate. One big out for Auburn here in the ninth. Left on left for Moyer. This one is off the plate, ball one. Moyer, technically one out of four. Very much a real argument to be two out of four, but I digress. The 1-0, that one's off to the left and out of play. 1-1 on the Huskers center fielder Moyer, who made an outstanding catch in center field in the last half inning. Here's the 1-1. Again, late on the fastball. Now Brewer, I think, has gotten it straightened out. 1-2 on Moyer. Nobody on, one out. Top half of the Husker ninth. The pitch. Sprayed off to the left again and out of play. Moyer again late. Auburn took control of this game with four runs in the third. They led 5-2 after four. That until the Huskers' big eighth. The 1-2. A delayed strike three call. My goodness, Mac Moyer can't believe it. Javero January waited a good half second before he rung up Mac Moyer, and Brewer strikes out the first two Huskers here in the ninth.
9: 16 strikeouts now for Auburn pitching between three arms.
8: Jet Buck, the last chance in the ninth. First pitch. Upstairs, 1-0. Jet 0-4. Gets another crack at that seven-game hitting streak. Brewer deals the 1-0 pitch all the way to the backstop. It's 2-0. Nobody on, two outs. The 2-0 pitch to Buck. High 3-0. Jet does run well. You'd love to have the go-ahead man on first base with Sanderson's double potential. Brewer ready for the 3-0. That's right in there, 3-1. Time to hack away if you're Buck. The fastball, that's anywhere in your wheelhouse. Brewer's 3-1 pitch. Oh, my goodness. And the Huskers cannot believe that was a strike call. Either can Trackman. Full count on Buck. Tigers got one back there. Three balls, two strikes. Brewer's pitch. Fouled into the mid of the catcher, and he hangs on. Buck a strikeout victim, and that ends the Husker ninth inning. Brewer strikes out the side.
7: Nothing doing for the Big Red in their half of the ninth. We'll have the bottom of the ninth coming up next as the Huskers look to force extra innings. More baseball after the break.
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7: Josh Hill coming back with you here on the Huskers Radio Network. It's a best of edition of Sports Nightly here on a Friday night. And we've reached extra innings between Nebraska and Auburn from their February 27th game earlier this season. The score is tied at 5 thanks to a 3-spot by the Husker bats in the 8th. And they're looking to find that offense again in the 10th. Once again, we send you to the ballpark with Ben McLaughlin and Kyle Crooks.
8: And now it's Case Sanderson top of the 10th against the lefty Garrett Brewer. His first smokes down the center of the plate, a fastball at 91. Infield swung to the right. Over 3 hours for this one tonight. Hopefully it's a happy ending for those in the scarlet and the cream. One strike pitch. Outside, goes back to the fastball. 1-1 to Case Sanderson. Has a multi-hit night. It's been a tale of two different nights for 1-4. Has struck out twice and singled twice. Come around to score both times on base. The next to him will take a knee-high strike. Center cut, another fastball. Three consecutive heaters from the tall lefty. Native of Michigan, 2 years as a Michigan State Spartan, who ironically will kick off Big Ten play for the Huskers next weekend. 1-2 on its way. Fought off foul, back and left. Another fastball at 92. Now he's downhill with a 1-2. Just a little bit out. Well, we've seen some borderline pitches that Nebraska has not been a fan of for Jay Sean Unger. And Auburn starting to bark a little bit along the third base side. 5-5 game, top of the 10th. 2-2. Swinging a ground ball, slices inside third, all the way to the left field corner. Sanderson around first. It's dug out by Terrell. He's in, standing up. Go ahead run at second base. A leadoff double here in the 10th inning for Case Sanderson on a 3-hit night.
9: New pitcher for the Auburn Tigers is their closer, Ryan Hetzler. Already one save to his credit. He has been outstanding for Auburn this year.
8: And the third baseman deliver with one big swing. And a tie game at 5, top 10. Pitch. Late swing and miss. Seen a couple of those swings from Overbeek tonight. Kind of indecisive, sword-like hacks. It's the hardest thing in sports to hit a baseball. Hetzler from the stretch. And an 0-1. Fastball high and away.
9: Does it look like Beek's too intent on bunting here, does it?
8: No.
9: At least through two pitches.
8: You have Dylan Carey on deck, who delivered one of the biggest swings tonight. Overbeek's been hit twice. Sandwiched between a couple of K's. Pitch. Swinging a bouncing ball along first into the Nebraska dugout. 1-2.
9: Got to have to do it the hard way now. Anything on the ground to the right side to your approach. Try to stay in the zone here.
8: He was the big swing guy down the stretch before his injury on that late season tear for the Huskers. His senior digs back in tight to the plate on the left side. 1-2. swinging a one hopper, knocked

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4: I'm Bill Hemmer, and these are the most impactful moments in American history. 1798, the ink was still drying on the Constitution. America was still in its infancy, and the subject of freedom was already at the center of debate. It was a period of tension. Abroad, Britain and France were constantly in conflict. America was caught in the middle, and the newly formed political parties were polarized by foreign alliances. President John Adams and his fellow Federalists in Congress believed that the new nation must be built on centrality and loyalty, an aid to curb political dissent through the Alien and Sedition Acts. Journalists were prosecuted and critics were silenced, though for the public, the legislation was seen as an assault on the First Amendment and remained unpopular. 3 years later, the legislation was not renewed, proving that freedom always prevails over fear. 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

0: Yeah, so this version of the Democrat Party is the most dangerous yet, every day in so many different ways. To Fox News, this Donald Trump Jr. about the Charlie Kirk case.
1: In court, we saw the facts laid out very eloquently. It took a long period of time to get it out there. But once you see it, you put the picture together. Let's just say this is, to me, again, way beyond a reasonable doubt.
0: Yeah, no question about it.

0: Tyler Robinson is guilty. But then again, the Democrat Party is guilty of being the most dangerous yet. They're guilty of fostering a culture of evil, a culture of hatred, starting with the most innocent life and targeting routinely the president of the United States, his life, and so many in between. It is a remarkable situation we find ourselves in. You know, one of the things that is easy to take for granted in the day-to-day for all of us, how many close calls there have been? Where would we be as a country if the left had been successful in the assassination of Trump? And you think about how many threats he's under. We know about what we know about. How much is going on that we have no clue about? So, other news. Beyond the UFC terror plot, beyond the Tyler Robinson hearings this week, beyond the Mamdani official attempting to meet with an Iranian official as Iran is attempting to assassinate the president of the United States, you have the story about Marco Rubio, Secretary of State, stepping in. You may recall, we talked about it recently, the unbelievable, unconscionable, but I suppose in the context of this version of the Democrat Party, understandable thing, Tim Walz, that close to becoming your vice president, right? Takes a look at this guy, an illegal alien, who had raped a 10-year-old girl and then continued to do so for 2 years. And he took a look at this illegal alien child rapist. And he pardoned him. You know, the illegal alien child rapist did say, after all, hey, it's just a cultural thing. I didn't know it's wrong. That's what we do back home, you know, Laos? Yeah. So he pardoned him so he could be free on the streets of Minnesota again. So what we learned today is that you had Rubio that immediately stepped in, ended up getting the information for this guy, ended up getting ICE in, ended up getting him detained, and he has been deported. So now you have the illegal immigrant child rapist who is back home, where apparently it's culturally acceptable to rape 10-year-olds. If you're to take him at face value, as Tim Walz did, thought it was cool. This version of the Democrat Party is the most dangerous yet. What has to be wrong with you? What has to be broken in the brain for you to ever do something like that? Who in their right mind would put an illegal alien child rapist in somebody else's community in proximity to other children? Tim Walz, that close to being the vice president, the governor of Minnesota. This version of the Democrat Party, the most dangerous yet. The establishment is that dangerous. Be right back.
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5: Fox News, I'm Carmen Roberts. The U.S. demands Iran publicly state that the Strait of Hormuz is open and that Tehran won't attack ships anymore.
6: President Trump posted that Iran requested more talks, but the United States has stated to them in no uncertain terms that the ceasefire is over.
5: Fox's Mike Tobin in Tel Aviv. Still, President Trump says the U.S. would continue talks aimed at putting a permanent end to the war. U.S. crude closed about 1% lower today at $71.41 a barrel. And the race is on in Maine to find a Democratic candidate for the U.S. Senate.
7: Maine Democratic Senate hopefuls trying to claim Graham Platner's policy mantle. Candidates aim to capture Platner's priorities, but without the baggage.
5: Fox's Chad Pergram. Platner filed paperwork today to officially end his campaign. 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
9: Clearing skies expected through Friday evening in Lincoln. Can't rule out a stray shower, maybe an isolated thunderstorm early in the evening, but we should be dry by 10 o'clock tonight. Temperatures should be fairly comfortable, cooling back to the lower 70s. Dew points will remain a bit on the muggy side into the upper 60s, and wind should remain light and variable. Lows tonight drop down to the mid-60s, and highs on Saturday are near 90. From the 1011 Severe Weather Center, I'm meteorologist Bill Renschler.
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1: I'm Bill Hemmer, and these are the most impactful moments in American history. February 22nd, 1980, there was the Soviet Union's hockey team. Professional athletes, widely regarded as unbeatable. On the other side was the American team, just young and scrappy college kids. From 1960 to 1980, the Soviet Union had won all 12 Olympic matchups with the United States. The match itself was starting to look like another victory for the big red machine, the Soviets leading 3-2. But in the final period, Mark Johnson fired off a crucial shot, tying the game at 3. Mike Ruzioni, the team captain, fires a shot. And with that, America beat the Soviets and stunned the world. For more, go to foxnewspodcast.com. I'm Bill Hemmer, Fox News.
2: Peter Herrick was a 34-year-old carpenter when he joined the Navy Reserve. Peter's wife, Diana.
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0: is focusing in on U.S. counterterrorism efforts here at home and around the globe. The State Department is focusing on what it is calling far-left political terrorism, this carried out by groups that fall under that Antifa umbrella. Officials tell us they have, over the past year, quote, taken unprecedented steps to dismantle transnational far-left and anarchist terrorism. They also say since the October 7th Hamas terror attack on Israel, these far-left groups have increasingly converged with anti-Semitic groups like Hamas, the Muslim Brotherhood, and Iran-backed actors.
1: And thank you,

0: Secretary of State Marco Rubio, thank you, Trump administration, for working to do these things. This administration makes you a heck of a lot more safe, including far safer, hundreds of thousands fewer victims of crime than would have existed just in the first year plus of this administration. But you hear that kind of radicalism is being combated by the Trump administration. Okay, that's great. That's Fox's Jillian Turner, by the way, on that report. But then you take a look at the candidates that Democrats are electing. You know, the grand planner who just dropped out today that ended up winning the main primary. How much distance is there between these radical groups and then a Senate candidate who says, F ICE, free Palestine? How is there distance there? What's the difference between Antifa and F ICE, free Palestine? They say the same thing. Where is the distance over a Chuck U. Schumer who says nobody respects ICE and Border Patrol? And here's the more important thing. What happens when these people come into power again? We are in a position where we must control what we can control. And what we can control is our vote and also those in the sphere around us. This version of the Democrat Party is the most dangerous yet. This midterm election cycle is that important. What is it going to look like starting next January? Are we going to have a Congress that will support Trump continuing to try to bring about safety, or one that's going to try to knock him out of office through constant impeachments? We have to begin to win anybody who's persuadable in this country, and not just for an election cycle, but so that people will not take a look at somebody who has a Nazi tattoo, has a history of abusing women, says F ICE and free Palestine, and goes, yeah, give me that guy. That's who I want to represent me in the United States Senate, in a state that is not even known for being a radical state. This is the state of the Democrat Party. They're dangerous. The establishment to the socialist, there isn't much distance. The AOC to Chuck Schumer, there's not much distance. Mamdani, how is he altogether that much different than, say, Mark Kelly in Arizona? This is the important thing. There aren't moderates in the Democrat Party. The party is dangerous. The votes are consistent. They voted to defund Homeland Security. They voted to defund Border Patrol and ICE. Literally, John Fetterman is the only one who speaks out differently these days. And even then, his votes too often go the other way. Coming up, the MOU isn't over, and Trump, he knows what to do. Brian Mudd in for Mark Levin.
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4: Fox News. I'm Chris DeMeo. The U.S. is calling on Iran to make a public statement declaring that the Strait of Hormuz is open and that ships can now pass through safely.
5: The U.S. hit roughly 170 targets in Iran this week, including rail bridges the U.S. says were used to transport weapons.
4: Fox's Mike Tobin in Tel Aviv. A search is underway for a candidate to replace Democratic Senate hopeful Graham Plattner in Maine following his withdrawal from the race.
6: The party is planning a nominating convention to replace Plattner on the ballot. Monday is the deadline for Plattner to officially withdraw.
4: That's Fox's Chad Pergram on Capitol Hill. Plattner withdrawing following sex assault allegations from a former partner. A small plane crashing in the Bahamas Friday, killing 10 people. The crash happening in North Andros, just west of Nassau. And stocks finishing the week in positive territory. The Dow ending up 149 points. 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
7: Clearing skies expected through Friday evening in Lincoln. Can't rule out a stray shower, maybe an isolated thunderstorm early in the evening, but we should be dry by 10 o'clock tonight. Temperatures should be fairly comfortable, cooling back to the lower 70s. Dew points will remain a bit on the muggy side into the upper 60s, and wind should remain light and variable. Lows tonight drop down to the mid-60s, and highs on Saturday are near 90. From the 1011 Severe Weather Center, I'm meteorologist Bill Renschler.
8: I'm Bill Hemmer, and these are the most impactful moments and American history. May 25th, 1978, a seemingly normal package arrived at the campus of Northwestern University, addressed to a professor, Buckley Crist. Professor Crist immediately became suspicious of the unfamiliar package and alerted campus security. Officer Terry Marker opened the box, triggering a homemade bomb to detonate, injuring his hand. The explosion marked the first attack tied to the domestic terrorist who would later become known as the Unabomber, known only by a sketch of a faceless figure with sunglasses and a hoodie. His name was Ted Kaczynski. Over the course of 17 long years, he terrorized the country, sending out sophisticated handmade bombs that killed three and injured 23 others until the day he was captured by the FBI in 1996. I'm Bill Hemmer, Fox News.
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0: included the Supremes, the Miracles, the Four Tops, Martha and the Vandellas, the Temptations, Stevie Wonder, and Marvin Gaye. 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

0: founders were great. Our cause was just. Our people are brave. Our culture is exceptional. And our destiny is written by God.
1: You know, that was a really late speech because of the weather delay and all the stuff going on last Saturday. But if you did not catch the president's speech, it is a must. It was maybe his most inspired speech to date. It was right on point with everything that this country is about. And yes, GSS News destroyed it, as they're inclined to do. This country, the key, the first 250, divine providence, and our role in all this is critical as we look towards the next 250. I mentioned the number one difference in our country and everything else. We were a country founded on God-given rights, not government-given rights. The only country that exists like that still to this day. Statistically, through the use of AI, can essentially demonstrate divine providence by the unlikelihood that we would be as a country where we have arrived. And I mentioned that your role and mine is to protect it and to preserve it for future generations. Well, what exactly does that mean? Well, among other things, it means rejecting the Democrat Party and its candidates. And I started this show talking about this version of the Democrat Party being the most dangerous yet. It is an amoral and unredeemable party in its current construction. You must reject the Democrat Party and its candidates, which has become the tolerated home for socialism, for communism, for anti-Semitism, for the absence of any kind of morality. It means taking a stand for God and for our Judeo-Christian beliefs, as opposed to caving to political correctness, which is what we've been conditioned to do. Everything about our society has conditioned us not to do what it is that God calls on us to do, which is to spread the word and bring people to Him. That means a willingness to stand up for what it is that you believe. Here's something else for you on the statistical.

0: cool side. The average length of a superpower and dynasty in human history? Only 200 years. The odds were nearly non-existent that our country could have possibly ever made it to this point. As the world's leading superpower, having celebrated 250 years. And if we're to continue to defy the odds, the key is simple. Follow God. Be willing to fight for our God-given rights. Do not play the game that you have been conditioned to play. And it's interesting, because if you take a look at the Islamists, they're not afraid, are they? But they aren't afraid to throw it out there and to try to take it. Why don't we do what we need to do? It's about time we did. It's what this country was founded on. It's how we got here in the first place. By the way, Mr. Call Screener had another way to illustrate the point about our divine providence here. Pointed out that here you had England, right? The world's leading superpower at the time that we knocked them off. And he mentioned that if the UK were a state, per capita, GDP per capita, it ranked 51st. We got some pretty jacked up states. When you think about England being worse per capita than even our worst state, that tells you something, right? So yeah, we've been given something that we must protect. And that's going to take me to the key to our country's next 250 years. That's the key to how we got here. What was interesting is after all the festivities last Saturday, I woke up with the feeling on Sunday. It was weird. It was the kind of thing that typically only would come across around the holidays and not Independence Day, but, you know, like coming off of New Year's, that type of deal. So I'm going to share it with you and tie all this together, the first 250 with the next 250 in your role next. I'm Brian Mudd in for Mark Levin.
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8: News. I'm Deborah Valentine. There are reports that Iran is requesting another round of peace talks with the U.S. despite mixed signals between the two nations. Fox's Kevin Cork.
9: U.S. officials say the message was sent to Tehran through regional mediators.
8: President Trump says that the U.S. is open to additional peace talks with Iran, but for now the ceasefire is on hold. The U.S. is also calling on Iran to make a public statement declaring that the Strait of Hormuz is open. A search underway for a candidate to replace Democratic Senate hopeful Graham Plattner in Maine following his withdrawal from the race. Fox's Chad Pergram has the latest from Capitol Hill.
10: Maine Democratic Senate hopefuls trying to claim Graham Plattner's policy mantle. Candidates aim to capture Plattner's priorities, but without the baggage.
8: His departure comes following sexual assault allegations, which he denies. America's listening to Fox News.
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11: Mostly clear skies expected overnight tonight and into your Saturday morning in Lincoln. Overnight lows will be fairly seasonal in the middle 60s for us. Winds will be light and variable. And then as we head into the day on your Saturday, it'll be a fairly seasonal day with highs near 90 degrees. Dew points will remain in the upper 60s to near 70, so it will still be rather muggy to start the weekend. And look for mainly sunny skies as we head through the day on your Saturday. From the 1011 Severe Weather Center, I'm meteorologist Bill Wrench.
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2: 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First, a programming note. Life, Liberty, Levin tomorrow. You know, Mark's back on Monday, so you can look forward to... That's one reason to look forward to Monday, right there. You get Mark back. But here's something that you can enjoy before we get there. You should always set your DVR for Life, Liberty, Levin, Fox News Channel. Tomorrow, Saturday, 8 Eastern, his guest, New York Rep. Mike Lawler and Roger Zackheim. Tune in, Life, Liberty, Levin, 8 tomorrow. And again, always hit it on your DVR just in case you don't catch it live. Some cases, might want to go back and watch it again. All right, so let's talk about the key to our country's next 250. I mentioned I woke up on Sunday after everything went on the 4th and just kind of had this weird feeling that I really only had felt like coming out of holiday season. You know how you feel often coming out of the holidays. It's the whole reason you even get into like the whole New Year's resolution mode. It's like, all right, we're out of the holidays. Let's get after it again. Let's make some things happen. It's kind of that deal. Slightly different. For me, a renewed sense of purpose. I definitely had a desire to go make things happen that would move the needle. And what I realized Sunday was that so much time, energy, emotion, and effort had been wrapped around celebrating our country's 250th birthday. That was kind of like once the festivities completed, it was time to move on and to really focus on what needs to happen to keep this thing going. Yeah, I mentioned that statistically, this country wasn't supposed to happen. And statistically, superpowers don't last as long as we already have. We defy the odds around every turn. And that's because the country was literally, in the Declaration, it was founded on divine providence. And it's the difference between our country and every other country, the God-given as opposed to government-given rights. It's the realization that half the world's Jews wouldn't be alive today if not for us. Israel wouldn't be a country. We'd have a minimum of 300 fewer Christians in counting. The statistical likelihood of essentially zero that any of this would have been. And so the key to our country's success over the next 250, getting back to basics. Getting back to basics. And getting right with God. Yeah, here we are in the greatest country the world has ever seen. The highest quality of life the world has ever experienced. All because our country was founded on God-given freedom with divine providence. And what's the most common reaction by us? We take it all for granted every day. We don't even think about it. Most people don't even realize it. And yeah, you know, it's often the case that during the holiday season, and by pause, maybe reflect for a minute or two on the meaningful people in our lives. Take time to appreciate what really matters. The most observant types will break out, you know, for Jewish folks, the menorah, for us Christians, beyond the Christmas tree, because even I think even the heathens of the world will break out the Christmas tree. But you might break out like the Keep Christ in Christmas bumper sticker. But that might be the extent of it for a lot of people. Much like New Year's resolutions that almost never stick, those things tend to be fleeting, right? being actually take any time to focus on stuff that really matters. You get back to the day-to-day, lives kick in, stuff gets busy, you get distracted. This world is full of distractions. Not many of them are good. Not many of them are actually pointed in the direction for what we're actually called on to do. And I say this as someone with plenty of experience in doing just that thing. You know, the top issue in our society today, it's not Iran. It's not even China or Russia. It's not it's hard to say this because it definitely is an omnipresent threat in this country. Not even the rise of socialism, communism, Marxism within the Democrat Party in this country. Our country's history shows that when we're focused on the right things, we can have overcome all of those things. How many times have we been faced with horrible things? I mean, take a look at the Civil War. Take a look at World War II and so many points along the way. We dealt with a lot worse. When we're focused on the right things, we overcome those things. God would have been on the side of the Union taking out slavery. God certainly on the side of taking out Hitler and World War II. So, our country's biggest issue is risking losing our way. If you've ever read the Bible, you probably know this. For thousands of years, wasn't this story just a slightly different version of a similar thing? Like, for example, when the Jewish people and anointed leaders would do what was right in the eyes of the Lord, they would be rewarded with strength, with comfort, with prosperity. And when the Jewish people, anointed leaders, would do what was wrong in the eyes of the Lord, what would happen? It'd all be taken away in really horrible ways. And God would do this because it was during times of tragedy that people would go, oh yeah, maybe we should pay attention to what God wanted us to do again. The God that we ignored when we were doing all these paganistic things. So in having this conversation with people from time to time, a common reaction is this. Why in the world wouldn't they just do what God called on them to do? I mean, at a certain point, it's so repetitive. Isn't it obvious that, hey, you know what? If you do what God says you should do, things are a lot better for society. Like, for example, you get the United States of America and the highest quality of life the world has ever seen. That would be an example. What do you get when you do all the wrong things? Take a look at societies that are the most depraved. From a point of Judeo-Christian values, take a look at societies that do the opposite of what those values say to do. What do they look like? Are any of them places you want to be? Or does that look like something kind of like out of the worst examples of the Bible? It's not a coincidence. You know, people will commonly refer to aha moments, you know, moments when things suddenly click. And somewhere along the way, when people are like, hey, why wouldn't some of these people, why wouldn't the Jews way back when just, you know, be observant? That worked a lot better for them. You can see what's going to happen. You read the Bible, anticipate what's going to go well and what won't based upon if the leaders did what they were supposed to or not, and the people did what they were supposed to or not. And you think, why would people defy God time and again just knowing the consequences, knowing history? And then you take a step back and you're always, you know what? How are we any different? Almost all of us are so oblivious in our day-to-day about living the way that we're called on to do. And for all of life's complexities, that's the key. Getting back to basics. Life is complicated. This isn't. In 1776, we founded a country on Judeo-Christian values, evoking divine providence to make the seemingly impossible real. Through our country's rise, we created a place for the establishment of hundreds of millions of Christians who would never have existed. Through the maximum adversity in World War II, we defeated evil in its purest form, led to the reestablishment of Israel through the victory. And so while extremely flawed at times, our country spent most of its first 250 years doing God's work. Actually doing God's work. With a lot of flawed folks. The result in modern times is no different than the stories that played way back when. And this takes us to the final point on the key to the next 250. What is it that God has called on you to do? You know, something that's clear in the New Testament is that A, our primary purpose in life is to live Christ-centered lives, and B, to spread the good news that Jesus Christ died for our sins to bring people to Him. And the Bible is also clear that if you're doing an effective job, it's going to get uncomfortable. You know, I mentioned that as of now, at least 300 million Christians can be attributed to the rise of the United States as a country, the world's leading superpower. Over the past not quite 2,000 years, how many Christian martyrs do you think there have been? You have any idea? How many Christian martyrs, how many people have actually died for their faith? The lowest estimates sit at 70 million. Most common estimates sit at about 100 million people. So back to where I started. You know you're probably starting to move the needle at the point where the conversations become uncomfortable. At the point where you receive pushback. And that would be my challenge for you to consider. This country, for most of its history, was not a politically correct country. It wasn't. Our declaration started by saying rights from our Creator. And we're doing this country, we're founding this thing on divine providence. These are God-given freedoms, not government. And nothing politically correct about that. God is this country's founding principle. And something that Trump was so good about articulating last Saturday. God is on our money. God is within our Pledge of Allegiance. Where is God within our schools, though? Where is God within our governments? You know, these days, political correctness has removed the foundational principles of this country, the Judeo-Christian values, from being a daily focus of our lives. God doesn't do political correctness. You know what does political correctness? The antithesis. So the number one key to our country's next 250 years, refocus on how and why this miracle of a country got here. Every one of us plays a role in this. Embrace it. May God bless you and this country. I'm Brian Mudd, in for the great one.
0: Mudd Levin.
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0: to the dark of the deep range and into the light of the deep strange. Come at the hour. Come at the caravan to midnight DEFCON 1. Live from space. Yeah. This is John B. Wells speaking. How are you doing tonight? Happy Friday, everybody. And good evening, one and all. Here we are, 10 July 2026. And time keeps on slipping, slipping, slipping into the future. Right? To quote Stevie Guitar Miller. Well, here we are at the end of another remarkable week. You know, one of the great privileges of sitting behind this microphone, I'm using the word privilege, is that by the time Friday rolls around, we've had the opportunity to hear from some really remarkable people. Each one of them brings a different perspective. Each one of them brings another piece of information, another way of looking at the world through a different set of eyes. On Monday, Pamela Olson joined us for the sake of our children, reminding us that every nation is ultimately judged by how it protects its most vulnerable. Now, that sounds very lofty and philosophically correct. It's also true. Every nation is judged by how it protects its most vulnerable. And on Tuesday night, Robert Tosh Wildcard Plumley took us inside the shadow world of covert power. As a contractor slash aviator, his world where intelligence operations help write history behind closed doors, maybe not help write history, they might actually write all of it. We shall see. On Wednesday, Pastor Jason Utt, U-T-T, Pastor Jason Utt, joined us to launch his new book, The Arrival, and to talk about discerning the times from a biblical perspective. Then last night, Dave Hodges walked us through what we called the shrinking cage, examining the extraordinary expansion of artificial intelligence infrastructure and constitutional questions surrounding birthright citizenship and the steady growth of systems that are changing the relationship between government and technology and the individual. Taken together, the week has carried us from the family to the government to technology to the global stage. Now let's take a look at where things stand tonight. Fighting, always, and diplomatic tensions, always, continue to dominate the Middle East as military exchanges, negotiations, cancellation of negotiations, and renewed sanctions keep the region on edge where it has been for how many decades now? It's still on edge. The Strait of Hormuz remains one of the world's most closely watched waterways, with energy markets and global shipping reacting to every new development. A knee-jerk here and a knee-jerk there. Washington continues tightening economic pressure on Russia as lawmakers and the Trump administration move toward another round of sanctions, while the war in Ukraine remains locked in a costly war of attrition with no clear political settlement in sight. Around the world, nations continue exploring alternatives to the U.S. dollar through expanding economic partnerships and regional alliances, adding momentum to a financial landscape that looks very different from the one many Americans grew up with. Here at home, immigration, cough, cough, constitutional authority, election integrity, and federal-state regulations and relations remain at the center of national debate as the country continues preparing for another pivotal political season, and that's putting it really mildly. We're watching nations make decisions today that will shape the world our children will inherit tomorrow. Whether those decisions prove wise or reckless, only time will tell. Joining us tonight is our returning guest, Dr. Jake Baker, author, broadcaster, political analyst, and a keen observer of world affairs. We'll get his perspective on BRICS, the growing challenge to the U.S. dollar, the latest developments in the Middle East, and the constitutional debates unfolding here at home. The pace of change can make it difficult to separate today's distraction from tomorrow's consequence. That's why we gather here each night to step back from the headlines, listen to people who have spent years studying these subjects, and we explore together ideas that deserve more than 30 seconds on the evening news, if they get any time at all. None of us has all the pieces. That's why we keep coming back night after night. Every guest brings another piece to the table. Sometimes it confirms what we already believe. Sometimes it challenges us to think a little deeper. Either way, we leave knowing more than we did when we sat down. Every honest question deserves to be asked. Every thoughtful voice deserves to be heard. We don't gather here to tell you what to think. We gather here to examine the evidence, compare ideas, and search for the truth together. In a world where too many conversations are shut down before they even begin, that may be more important today than ever before. These conversations must be had, and they must not be suppressed. This is Caravan to Midnight, and together we will, once again, cross the desert of vacuous content and opinion, and what a big desert it is, and make our way inevitably to the oasis of rational thought. We can all take a deep breath and go, oh, right, there it is, good. I'm John D. Wells, and the power shift begins right after this.
1: John B. wants you to know about a very special product called Camelicious. 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Camel milk has a different protein profile than cow's milk. It has much less fat, and it's better tolerated than cow's milk. But what's more, it is bioidentical to human breast milk, making it the perfect nutrition for the body. It restores the gut biome, known as the second brain. 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
5: 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I'm the founder of CDM or CDM.press. 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We have a story up on Tsarizm right now about Zelensky, President Zelensky of Ukraine, who wants a lot of things. He wants a lot of things from Europe. He wants to join NATO. He wants to be part of the EU. He wants Patriot missile technology. Of course, that technology goes to the highest bidder, so it'll be directly sent to the Israelis and the Chinese for sure, because they're going to cut the check. Anyway, fascinating. The Russians are angry about all the pressure they're receiving and are threatening to lash out against Europe. So stay with CDM. We'll keep you in the know. Go to CDM.press. Put us in your daily scan. Global news without the global spin. Thank you.

The information and opinions expressed on this program are those of our guests or the host. They are not necessarily those of station owners, operators or staff of any source of transmission. This is Caravan to Midnight, DEFCON 1. Tonight, the power shift begins. Stand by for feed.

I wonder sometimes why these people are permitted to write and publish anything. I'm speaking, of course, of the paper of record. Oh yes, the New York Times claims in, quote, without climate change, U.S. heat wave called virtually impossible, end quote. I mean, really? Why are these people even permitted to so vastly distribute their stupid opinions? It's extraordinary to me. Now, the recent northeastern U.S. heat wave could not have occurred without human-caused climate change. This is false. This is Bravo Sierra. This is bull stuff. The New York Times bases its entire story on a model-driven analysis. Think East Anglia. That bunch of phonies. From a group whose sole purpose is to connect weather events to climate change, while ignoring the long observational record showing that severe heat waves have repeatedly struck the United States, including New York, for centuries. Quote, heat and humidity as severe, prolonged, and far-reaching as this week's would have been virtually impossible in the Northwest and West and Eastern Canada because humans began warming the planet, a team of so-called scientists said on Friday, writes Raymond Zong, Z-H-O-N-G, a reporter for the New York Times. You should probably find yourself another gig, pal. Quote, emissions of carbon dioxide and other greenhouse gases from the burning of oil, gas, and coal have trapped more of the sun's heat at Earth's surface, raising temperatures worldwide for more than a century. I'm this close to saying you're a liar, and worse, a paid one. Another quote. Zong continues with, summer hot spells are nothing new. That's correct. But because of the excess heat around the planet caused by global warming, they can produce higher temperatures today than they once did. I mean, shut up. Unlike a good journalist, Zong never questioned the premise, never examined the historical record, never interviewed anyone outside the climate attribution community, because, you know, ladies and gentlemen, everything is a bleeping community now, and never asked whether the group they cite, World Weather Attribution, the WWA, has conclusions that might be influenced by the organization's very reason for existing. Instead, Zong presented readers with exactly one narrative. Climate change is causing the present heat wave. Well, I saw 100 degrees today, and it went to 101 for about a minute, and then dropped off the onboard thermometer. That thing's pretty accurate, too. It really is. Yeah, it's the middle of July in Texas. So, you know, let me think about it for a second. Have we seen this before? Yeah, like every summer for a lot of years. WWA exists for one purpose, to determine how much climate change has influenced weather events. That is its mission. Asking WWA whether climate change caused a heat wave is like asking the National Football League whether football is important, or Greenpeace, whether they think oil spills are harmful. What exactly did the New York Times expect them to conclude? That climate change had nothing to do with it? Of course not. That's not journalism. Rather, it's a reporter using a narrative autopen. The article reports that WWA concluded the heat wave would have been virtually impossible before industrialization and cites a probability analysis based on wet bulb globe temperature calculations combined with weather observations, forecasts, climate model simulations. Yet there's one enormous problem with this approach. Climate models are not observations. Wait a minute, let me think about that. Right. WWA begins with climate models, creates a hypothetical version of Earth without modern greenhouse gas emissions, and then compares that imaginary world to today's modeled climate. The result is not a measurement. It's an estimate built upon assumptions about carbon dioxide driving climate changes, already embedded within the models themselves.
The New York Times never explains this distinction. Instead, it presents speculative model output as though it were an observed fact. And it isn't.

We get 104 degrees down here all the time. Toughen up. I digress. The Dust Bowl heat waves of 1934 and 1936 produced temperatures that remain unmatched across large portions of the central United States. The devastating heat wave of 1980 in the United States killed thousands, caused billions of dollars in damage. None of these events receives a single mention in the New York Times article. I think that thing, I mean, maybe we can keep it around as a period piece or something, but I'm not sure that it should be relied upon for anything anymore, particularly given the ownership and its record of, well, doing things like refusing to run ads placed by the wanting to be placed by the German government back in the old days, before World War I broke out for us, which was just for 1 year, 1917 to 1918, about how be very, very discriminating if you decide to book passage on these cruise lines, on these dates, and on these routes. Just be careful because there's submarines out there. Oh boy. Well, the New York Times and other newspapers wouldn't even run them, which means they wanted the war, and they did. There's even an old black and white movie from a long time ago. I remember seeing it as a child, where this old man with a mustache and all that looks like a shopkeeper saying, "We're going to get in this war." He was so excited that America was going into World War I. He was just beside himself. It's ludicrous. So back to this article. Readers are asked to believe that today's weather is fundamentally different from any weather experienced in the past, just because one attribution group says so. You remember that heat wave of 1980? I do. That was really quite something. And you know what? Everybody I know lived through it, including myself. Huh. Now, this article also ignores the basic reality that reliable nationwide temperature observations span roughly 150 years, while humans have lived in North America for more than 15,000 years. Claiming that a weather event is virtually impossible based on such a tiny slice of climate history requires extraordinary confidence or hubris. A commonly cited scientific saying, "extraordinary claims require extraordinary evidence," is often attributed to astronomer Carl Sagan. Yet the New York Slimes provides no extraordinary evidence for the claim that the ongoing heat wave is exceptional or would be virtually impossible without climate change. Instead, it presents no hard evidence at all, just WWA's computer model spin. The New York Times applies none of the skepticism that journalists normally reserve for extraordinary claims. The New York Times also overlooks another important factor. Much of the observed warm in cities occurs at night, when asphalt, concrete, and buildings slowly release the heat absorbed during the day. This urban heat island effect raises overnight minimum temperatures precisely when heat-related mortality is greatest. Urbanization can substantially influence long-term temperature records, a known factor ignored by the New York Times. And finally, Zhong, Z-H-O-N-G, quotes a WWA scientist declaring that, quote, "The climate of the country has today is fundamentally different to the one it had when the founding fathers signed the Declaration of Independence," end quote. And you know this how? Were you there in your little hobby time machine? Now that line makes for dramatic copy, but it's historically false. The founding fathers experienced brutal heat waves. The most famous heat wave during the American Revolution occurred during the Battle of Monmouth in central New Jersey on June 28, 1778. Temperatures soared to nearly 100 degrees with high humidity, pushing the heat index well over 110 degrees Fahrenheit. Fighting in heavy woolen uniforms under the blazing summer sun, soldiers on both sides suffered severe dehydration and heat stroke. Almost as many American soldiers died of heat exhaustion as died from battle wounds. Extreme heat in the United States is not a new phenomenon. Despite this, modern media treat every string of hot days as evidence of a looming climate catastrophe while ignoring centuries of evidence that debunks this claim. It's ludicrous.

0: most disappointing aspect of this story is not WWA's predictable conclusion. Organizations are free to pursue the missions for which they were created. That's fine. The failure belongs squarely with the New York Times, simply parroting, without critical examination, a climate advocacy organization's unverified claims. Now that's what I call really, really lousy journalism. Readers deserve good journalism. What they got was sloppy climate advocacy masquerading as news. In this case, the New York Times erred because WWA's claims are not news and certainly not fit to print. You know, that's the slogan for the New York Times, all the news that's fit to print. There's a bunch of news that's fit to print, but I'll guarantee you, I'll bet you, you won't publish it because some of it would reveal instantly to anybody with an IQ over, say, 90, how flawed your so-called journalism really is. But I guess you got to publish something, don't you? And there's nothing like a climate catastrophe threat to sell those newspapers. Are you even in print anymore, or is it all online? I don't know. I gave up on the New York Times, along with the LA Times, a long time ago. But maybe that's just me. You don't have to be cynical. I'll do it for you. You can remain neutral. And I'll go the other way. Let's see what we can mess with next. That's us. Get ready for Dr. Jake Baker. Stand by.
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7: Fox News, I'm Chris DeMeo. Accused Charlie Kirk assassin Tyler Robinson's lawyer is questioning the ATF agent who analyzed the alleged murder weapon as a preliminary hearing concludes.
8: An ATF report could not positively link the bullet recovered from Charlie Kirk's autopsy to the rifle tied to Robinson. But the prosecution countered the report was inconclusive because the bullet had broken into fragments.
7: Fox's Claudia Cowan in Provo, Utah. The first semifinal match in the FIFA World Cup is set for following Friday's quarterfinal when Spain topped Belgium.
9: For the second time this tournament, Mikel Moreno subbed on for Spain and scored a game-winning goal. They win it 2-1 to advance to face France in the semifinal.
7: Fox's Tony Genualdo. The World Cup final takes place next Sunday in New Jersey. Stocks ending the week in positive territory. 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
10: Mostly clear skies expected overnight tonight and into your Saturday morning in Lincoln. Overnight lows will be fairly seasonal in the middle 60s for us. Winds will be light and variable. And then as we head into the day on your Saturday, it will be a fairly seasonal day with highs near 90 degrees. Dew points will remain in the upper 60s to near 70, so it will still be rather muggy to start the weekend. And look for mainly sunny skies as we head through the day on your Saturday. From the 1011 Severe Weather Center, I'm meteorologist Bill Renschler.
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11: 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With a 60-year legacy of improving American lives.
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13: Because you won't get gun control by disarming law-abiding citizens. There's only one way to get real gun control. Disarm the thugs and the criminals, lock them up, and if you don't actually throw away the key, at least lose it for a long time. Ronald Reagan. This is Caravan to Midnight.

0: Well, I always thought gun control was using two hands, but what do I know? It's a pleasure to welcome back to the program Dr. Jake Baker. He was last on with us 26th of November 2024. I can't believe it's been that long, but it has been. And Dr. Jake has built a distinguished career, spans media, business, and academia. He holds doctorates in both divinity and ministry and is an internationally recognized speaker on geopolitics, history and finance, and biblical prophecy and current affairs. He's a prolific author. He's written 6 books and more than 1,000 articles and editorials. With more than 30 years in radio and TV, Dr. Baker is best known as the longtime host of The Baker Report and as a respected political analyst appearing on numerous national media outlets. Throughout his career, he's founded and led multiple international companies while continuing to educate audiences through broadcasting, writing, and public speaking. A little bit more. In recent years, Dr. Baker has also expanded into creative projects, releasing original music through his YouTube channel, while continuing to host The Baker Report, publish commentary on current events, and speak across the country on the issues shaping America and the world. Without further ado, let's welcome Dr. Jake Baker back to the program. Welcome back, Doctor. It's great to have you on. I was delighted to hear you were coming on tonight.
1: Good to be back with you.
0: Well, I'm taking that as an affirmative. I don't know what's going on with the signals. Let me have your comment again. Breaking up a little. Yeah.
1: Okay.
0: Oh Lord, have mercy. No, it's pretty bad actually. Let's just keep moving around or something. We'll figure it out here in a minute. I had a perfectly good top-of-the-line Dell computer just shut down last night, and then we were talking with a fellow named Dave Hodges, a long-time broadcaster, and his phone got all kinds of messed up toward the end, so I don't know if it's a plot or if it's just tech gone mad, or I don't know what it is. Anyway, give us a test now. Let's see if we can hear you clearly.
1: All right. Can you hear me better? I have moved about.
0: Well, I can tell you're the... Yeah, it's getting a little better. That was the best one right there.
1: Yeah, all right. Well, hopefully this position will help some.
0: It's perfect. I just hope it's not uncomfortable for you. But the reception is great. So
1: I am perfectly comfortable. I'm sitting in an RV in Central Texas right now. So we are on the road.
0: Okay. Well, let's see. Are you inside the RV?
1: I'm in. Let me do a couple of electronics here. Hang on. We'll see if we can fix it.
0: Okay. Now, what you just said then was real clear.
1: All right. Is this any better?
0: Oh, yes, it is. 100%.
1: Okay. Yeah. I unplugged some electronics that I thought that might help.
0: Well, it did. Thank you very much for that. Now we can hear you 5x5. I love this. So,
1: oh, great.
0: You know, my number one question that I want to ask you about, because I understand you've offered a lot of commentary on this, why is everybody in such a twist over something that should be obvious? And I refer to, of course, birthright citizenship. Why is this such a tough code to crack anyway?
1: Well, I think, fortunately, there are underlying factors that where all this has been going for a long time. Apparently, we were betrayed by behind the decision. You see, it's like this is a problem.
0: Doc, I got to tell you, the reception is absolutely terrible. It cleared up for a minute when you said you shut off some electronic devices and went right back.
1: Don't know why my cell service has gotten so bad, but it has.
0: Okay, you're okay right now. Oh, I couldn't read anything of what you were saying. Yeah.
1: Well, basically what I said is this. We were betrayed by Amy Coney Barrett and John Roberts for sure.
0: Yes.
1: But there is a backstory to all this. Remember, over the past couple of decades, we have had 5 million anchor babies born in this country. Now, if you take all the associated family members with that, That's probably somewhere around 25 million people. The rhinos and the Democrats don't want them gone. So Roberts and Barrett, remember, are both rhinos. They're one of the things they don't want to do is give Trump permission to throw another 25 million people out of this country who are here technically illegally. So
0: yeah.
1: That number of illegals, by the way, is going to continue to rise because under current law, even distant family members can find a way into America. So that's what all this is about. It's about subsidies to big business with cheap labor. It's about providing billions and billions of dollars to NGOs that are supposedly helping these poor people. Meanwhile, they've broken into our national house, and everybody is aghast that we're trying to say, no, you can't illegally come into our national house and stay here. You got to go home. But we act like it is a moral outrage to tell people you can't continue breaking the law. We're not going to let you.
0: Yeah, Barrett's a complete phony. You know, Doctor, I had hopes about Amy Coney Barrett. I thought it was okay. And then, you know, I just found out about some of her proclivities and the way that she's voted on these things. I think what we've gotten her is not only a show pony, but a Trojan show pony. She doesn't uphold constitutional law. And I don't know what's going on with that freak, Justice Roberts. He's always got the same ridiculous smile on his face, which is highly suspect to me. And I don't think he has any business. I think if these people really want to violate this kind of, oh, we'll go back to the founding fathers. We'll go back to the, you can't prove that birthright citizenship is legal the way that these people are claiming that it is, which is just run across the border, deliver your baby. Instantly, the baby's a citizen and you can be citizens too. I mean, what are these people thinking unless they are thinking exactly the way good little communists who want to destroy a constitutional republic always think?
1: Well, I think you hit the nail right on the head. Rhinos and Democrats are not a lot different. They believe in global government. America is the last major impasse to that reality. So the destruction of the United States through illegal invasion, through debt, through all the different tools that they use is exactly the plan that they're working toward. It never really changes. Remember now, we've got about between 40 and 50 million illegals here. We have 10 million Islamists, about 20% of which are radicalized. You've got gang members, cartels, you've got all of these things happening at one time. Imagine what one day of rage with all of that involvement would look like in America.
0: That's what they're hoping for, is my opinion. That's what they're hoping
1: for. Yes, I think that's exactly what they're working for, which is why the left is becoming bolder and bolder. More violent, more radical. All of this is moving in a direction. And unfortunately, too many Americans are asleep at the switch and just don't see it coming.
0: A lot of them are apathetic because they think there's nothing they can do. And ladies and gentlemen, if you're on the fence about what you can and can't do, I urge you to rethink your position. You can do quite a lot. Just as a single person, just as one person, you can contribute quite a lot. And here's the thing, Dr. Baker. This is the thing that really, really gets me. They want global governance. Okay. They want global government. But look at individual governments. Would we say, let's see, what can we think of would be the ideal model for a global government? Would it be the UK government? No. Let's see, what about Germany? Probably not. Can we?
1: Well, how about France? They seem to be doing a wonderful job, don't they, over there in France?
0: I don't know where these
1: Macron
0: people
1: Macron is the biggest idiot that, I mean, this guy's a clown show. So what are we going to pattern global governance after? Africa?
0: That's a short question. Yeah,
1: South America?
0: Mm-hmm.
1: So Russia, perhaps? China? Well, unfortunately, it's going to look a lot like China, only about 1,000 times worse when it all shakes out.
0: Well, let's go all the way to the, let's just take a step over the line into the worst case scenario department. Now, I'll just say this. These are my words. These are not the words of Dr. Jake Baker, mine. So don't, this is not to splash up on him. Well, we have freedom of religion in this country. Yeah, but I'm pretty sure they did not anticipate an influence, or an influx, rather, of persons who not only do not believe in Jesus, but who hate Christians and are subscribers to a religion invented by a gangster who just had a crew known as Muhammad, right? I don't think that the
1: it gets even worse because remember, Islam is not a religious system. It's a religious, political, and economic system, and it demands total allegiance. That total allegiance flies directly in the face of the United States Constitution, which guarantees to every state a republican form of government. There is no such thing as a republican form of government under Islam.
0: What do you think is the way to just get the general consciousness into the position of thinking and believing? This country is not a big theme park that anybody can come here. You don't have to pay for a ticket. You don't have to conduct yourself with in accordance with any social mores whatsoever. You get to come here and just do whatever you want. And you know what? Even if you're not a legal citizen, you can get into there. Are plenty of U.S. agencies that'll help you, funded by taxpayer money, of course, the ethereal taxpayer money. It'll help them get in illegally, and then if they have a baby here, well, now the whole family is eligible for citizenship. I mean, we're supposed to be grown-ups here, Doc.
1: There is one solution that's fairly simple. You say, okay, we've got birthright citizenship, and we can't change it. The Supreme Court is not going to rehear it. It's only happened once in our history. So twice in our history. That's not going to happen. So Congress needs to simply pass a law that says this. If you come here to drop a baby, to drop litter and get in an anchor baby, the baby becomes a United States citizen, but you have broken federal law, the law we just passed saying it's illegal to do that. So you go to jail. Your child is given up for adoption because you're in prison and can't take care of it. So you go to jail, yet your kid's a U.S. citizen, but you won't see him because you're going to be in prison for 5 years and then deported immediately.
0: Yeah.
1: Now, that pretty much curbs that practice, solves the problem, and says, okay, if you come here and you have a baby, we understand. There is no violation of federal law unless you try and claim that child is an American citizen, in which case you came here for the direct purpose of depositing that child here so you could gain entrance illegally to this country. So you go to jail, and the kid becomes an American but gets put up for adoption.
0: Yeah, great.
1: Now you solve the problem.
0: Yeah, and let's make sure the adoption agency is located in the Middle East or Mexico or wherever the parents came from. Because if you think about it, if you and I get into our old pickup truck and drive off, and I decide, hang on here, Doc, I'm going to pull something here. I'll be right back. What are you doing, John? I'm going into the bank. And I go in there and go, okay, stick them up. Give me all your dough. And I get in the truck with you, and we drive off together, and the cops come. You're going to be arrested for bank robbery right along with me. So why should why isn't the child also in violation, just as the parents are, and must be deported as well? Now, that's hard. I know that. But when it comes down to national survival, you know?
1: I think the problem is blood guilt. You can't punish a child for the sins of the father or the mother. So I think that despite the fact that I think it's distasteful that you have to make that child who was brought here illegally and dropped off, despite the fact it's distasteful, I don't think that morally we would want to punish the children for the sins of the fathers.
0: Right.
1: But I think if you make that law, I think if you pass that law, what's going to happen is birthright citizenship is going to drop off dramatically. Because if mama knows she's going to prison and dad knows he's going to prison, the baby can stay, but you're getting deported when you finally get out of prison. I think that's going to end a lot of the grandeur of birthright citizenship.
0: Well, and the thing is, many of these people coming across the border, I mean, some of them are pretty smart, I'm sure. I can't just generalize and say they're all morons. They're not. However, these people are not used to a first-class civilization. They're not. They're coming from other parts of the world that, well, their governments and their system of existence over there is just really not what the United States has to offer. And that's a shame. But you can only accommodate so many people. And when you get a certain number of people, and you know this, I'm just singing to the choir here. You know, when, once you get so many people who are of another culture and religious orientation and everything else, you get enough of them in here and you don't have your native institutions intact at all on a long enough timeline, and maybe not that long of a timeline. I mean, that we've already got a bunch of people in here that do not like the Christian church. They don't like the Christian faith. They don't like Jesus. They don't like practitioners of Christianity. They don't like it. So where do you see this?
1: Well, and they don't even accept the norms and moralities of our country. Remember, they came here for a reason. They were escaping the third world ignorance, violence, and stupidity of the country they were in. If it was already better than what we got, they wouldn't have come here.
0: Mm-hmm.
1: They broke into our house for a reason. Listen, I don't have a problem throwing them out. I don't. They commit 5 felonies, by the way, to get into this country. Identity theft, bank fraud, perjury, all kinds of stuff. So if someone broke into your house and was raped your daughter, got into your bank account, wrecked your car, ate your food, destroyed your property, you wouldn't have any qualms about throwing them out. Well, that's what's going on. Look at the crime rate that's involved with the illegals that come here. Look at the rape rate. Look at the murder rate. You say, well, not all people are that way. Doesn't have to be. Doesn't have to be. You come here illegally. You have committed probably about 5 felonies to get here. It's time we say, wait a minute, you broke into our house. You can't stay here. You're criminals. You're going home. And if you don't want to go home, you're going to prison. Take your pick.
0: Yeah, a work camp. That's
1: a work
0: it
1: camp.
0: It will not be a nice...
1: We need Sheriff Arpaio running the program, I think, my Brother Wells. I think we need Joe Arpaio out there passing out pink underwear, so...
0: Well, okay, if none of this makes sense, Doctor, then what do we think the agenda is other than collapsing the country, collapsing the republic, and turning it into a democracy, which is simply majority rule?
1: Well, and remember what democracy is. Democracy and communism are two peas in the same pod. What is communism? It's the rule of the proletariat. Well, what is the proletariat? The people. It is theoretically a classless democracy. That's what they're pushing us toward here, democracy. That's why we have the direct election of senators as opposed to the constitutional edict, which they say in the Constitution cannot be changed, that senators are selected by the upper and lower chamber of each state. So we have already violated the Constitution because that is no longer a republic. And each state is guaranteed a republican form of government to be held safe from invasion. Well, when you've got 50 million illegals in this country, I think we failed on both of those, haven't we?
0: I think we have. Do you see any way out of this?
1: It would be very difficult for a number of reasons. Number one, remember the voting in both the upper and lower chamber of the United States Congress. You can't get anything past the Senate that makes sense. We can't even pass the SAFE Act saying that you can't come over here from India and vote. So if we can't even pass that, what do you think the odds are of passing a bill that says, if you come over here and have an anchor baby, you're going to prison? What do you think the odds are of saying that if you accept Islam, which is a direct confrontation to the United States Constitution, you can't stay here and we're going to revoke your naturalized citizenship? There are a lot of things we could do to solve the problem. Listen, if you and I were in charge, we could fix this problem in about 2 years. But unfortunately, I don't believe anybody's going to put me in charge.
0: Yeah,
1: so I think
0: sure
1: between the rhinos, between the rhinos and the left, the Democrats, we really can't get much of anything done. I mean, it about the only thing you can do is shut government down, like the 24 Republicans in the House have threatened to do, saying we're not going to allow any bills to go through. until you pass the SAVE Act. Well, we need to do that with 100 things. Listen, we talk about cleaning out the swamp. You want to clean out the swamp? You're going to need a whole lot more than DOGE. DOGE was just the tip of the iceberg. That was just the snow-capped peak on the mountain. What's boiling underneath the mountain and about to blow is a big volcano. Listen, we've got the EPA, which is absolutely worthless. You got Department of Education that is worthless. You got BATF that is worthless. And you've got a million sub-organizations, all of whom are eating up money, eating up time, making regulations that no one can keep. You've got 50,000 pages of federal code. They can charge you, me, anyone they want to, anytime they want to. Because there is everything that you possibly can do is a crime anymore. And you know, our founding fathers, when you look at the Declaration of Independence, one of the things they said, they've sent swarms of these people to harass us, eat out our substance, to jail us, harass us constantly. Well, that's where we are. We have gotten to that point. And to fix it is very difficult.
0: Yeah, it is. It's going to require some draconian measures to straighten this out, ladies and gentlemen. I mean, what if? Well, let me save this. We're coming down the last few seconds before we need to take our top of the hour break, and we'll carry on with Dr. Jake Baker. Catch him on his YouTube channel. He's at Jake Baker, R180. And, you know, he's on Facebook there. And Truth Social as well, so you can keep up with his work. And we'll find out how to, he's also on YouTube and Rumble and under the Baker Report. So check it out and listen to his broadcast, because he has a lot to bring to the party, he really does. And when we come back, let's go into some draconian possibilities we very well may have to deal with in the not-too-distant future. Thank you very much for joining us, for supporting this program, and for the actions that you take. Once you get enough information to act on it. Stand by. We'll be right back.
2: It's true. If you want something to go away, quit buying it, quit feeding it. The flip side to that coin is, if you want something to grow, nourish it. People are getting tired of feeding the big tech monster, because what they get in return is shadow banning, overt banning, or suspension on social media. Big tech and its derivatives also try to financially soft kill. This is when someone wants to buy something, but they are prevented from doing it because their payment repeatedly fails. And of course, when the gateways do work, we pay for this convenience with fees. So, don't feed the monster. 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
6: A warning from the Commander-in-Chief. I'm Chris DeMeo, Fox News. President Trump reiterates the ceasefire is over, but warns Iran to open the Strait of Hormuz or else. Over 100 targets were hit as military strikes continue in the Middle East.
7: The U.S. hit roughly 170 targets in Iran this week, including rail bridges the U.S. says were used to transport weapons. As U.S. strikes finished, another round attacked southern Iran. The source of that attack remains a mystery. The U.S. says American forces didn't do it. One Iranian lawmaker pointed suspicion at the United Arab Emirates. It happened after Iran once again fired missiles at its neighbors. On Friday, Qatari negotiators supported by the U.S. arrived in Iran with the goal of de-escalation and a return to talks. President Trump posted that Iran requested more talks, but the United States has stated to them in no uncertain terms that the ceasefire is over.
6: Fox's Mike Tobin. A pair of quarterfinal matches taking place on Saturday at the World Cup. Fox's Tony Genualdo with a preview.
10: Two more teams are set to punch their tickets to the FIFA World Cup semifinals today. The action begins at 5 p.m. Eastern on Fox as Norway faces England. Norway has been one of the stories of the tournament so far as their fans have been seen rowing across the country. Erling Haaland has led the charge for the Norwegian team with 7 goals. But England is coming off a win against co-host Mexico in the round of 16, and their captain Harry Kane has 6 goals. Following that, at 9 p.m. Eastern on Fox, Argentina faces Switzerland. The defending champions are being led by Lionel Messi, who has the most goals of any player in this tournament with 8. Meanwhile, Switzerland will try to keep their momentum going after a penalty shootout win against Colombia. Tony Genualdo, Fox News.
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6: Graham Plattner's time as the Democratic candidate in Maine's crucial Senate race officially ends.
12: While he announced his plans to suspend campaign operations Wednesday, Graham Plattner formally withdrew his candidacy for U.S. Senate Friday evening, sharing a signed letter he wrote to the Maine Secretary of State's office. The 41-year-old was set to face incumbent GOP Senator Susan Collins in November, but he's been plagued by scandal, including an accusation from a former girlfriend who says he drunkenly forced her to have sex, which Plattner denies. Maine's Democratic Party has until July 27th to name his replacement. Earlier this week, the party announced plans to hold a convention before that deadline to find a new candidate, as a number of contenders have thrown their hats into the ring. Kristen Goodwin, Fox News.
6: A judge in Utah is set to decide whether or not there is enough evidence in the case to send Charlie Kirk's alleged assassin to trial.
13: U.S. District Judge Tony Groff is now tasked with sifting through mountains of evidence presented in the 5-day preliminary hearing in Provo, Utah. Evidence that prosecutors say includes surveillance footage and a confession, according to testimony from Robinson's roommate and lover.
14: I just asked him in person if what he said was true the night before, and he said it was. He started crying a little bit and said he wishes he hadn't done it.
13: Evidence also includes DNA, in which the defense argued is inconclusive. Charlie Kirk's family members attended the hearing. Robinson has yet to enter a plea. Prosecutors are seeking the death penalty. Jeff Manasso, Fox News.
6: A brand new bridge connecting Detroit and Canada is expected to open by the end of the month after a dispute delayed its debut. The Gordie Howe International Bridge linking Detroit and Windsor, Ontario, will open to traffic by August. The 1.5-mile bridge will feature 6 traffic lanes and a dedicated pedestrian path. I'm Chris DeMeo. This is Fox News.
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15: Mostly clear skies expected overnight tonight and into your Saturday morning in Lincoln. Overnight lows will be fairly seasonal in the middle 60s for us. Winds will be light and variable. And then as we head into the day on your Saturday, it will be a fairly seasonal day with highs near 90 degrees. Dew points will remain in the upper 60s to near 70, so it will still be rather muggy to start the weekend. And look for mainly sunny skies as we head through the day on your Saturday. From the 1011 Severe Weather Center, I'm meteorologist Bill Rentschler.
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18: People trafficking is modern day slavery. There are more slaves today than there were at the height of the slave trade. Ross Kemp.

0: I love a Stratocaster. I really want a Les Paul because they're just so posh, you know. I'll tell you what, Leo Fender, he really did it right. We made the Strat, some Strat stylings for you. As we visit here for the coming hour with Dr. Jake Baker. Doctor, let me ask you something. This is speculation. There used to be a couple of old radio programs, and one of them was on a public station of sorts. It's KNON out of Dallas. They'd have a bunch of crazy stuff on there, and it was, you know, iconoclastic, kind of wacky. They had a pipe smoking guy that looked like Dennis the Menace's father out of the cartoons, only without the glasses, and that's Bob. And Bob will help us. Bob will save us. And the whole premise was, well, isn't slack what we all really want more of? More slack. Well, slack, I mean, we thought it was funny. We thought, yeah, we could use some slack. Everybody needs a little slack. Cut me some slack, man. You know that thing. But the thing is, what that really means is license to continue doing the things we've been doing without any actual punishment. So if I were to suggest, and again, these are my words. These are not Dr. Baker's. Not at all. If he doesn't agree, he is perfectly welcome to sing out about it. What do you think the effect would be after having determined that, for example, former President Barack Obama is not who he has said that he is? There's too much controversy about that. And the 2020 election, obviously, there were some very, very serious problems there. But I think providentially, it's pretty good because I think we need President Trump now more between 24 and 28 than we needed between 2020 and 2024. That's just my personal feeling. But what do you think the effect might be if Barack Obama and Joe Biden were both charged and in Obama's case actually arrested for not being who he says he is, and all of the legislation and everything those two morons put through should be rendered null and void because they weren't legal to be there to begin with. Now, I wonder how many people would be wringing their hands over the imagined meltdown of the country. I don't think it would be a meltdown. I think people would go, well, what do you know? It looks like there actually is some justice in this country because Obama did nothing but damage. George W. Bush, he did his share too, but he was being run by his dad anyway. You know, that whole Operation Iraqi Freedom. I mean, it's just been one con that cost a lot of people their lives, one con after another. And I'm just wondering if maybe the best thing to do is just say, okay, the two presidents who have done the most damage, and this one here, not even being who he says he is, I think these people probably need to be arrested. What do you think would happen?
1: Well, in the first place, I agree with your premise. I think that Biden, while there, was never there. I mean, that you saw that in the campaign and the lead up to it. And again, that providential grace sometimes uses even bad circumstances to create a good result. I think you're right. I think we needed Trump more now than we did then. But also, I think Trump learned a lot in the contravening 4 years about what he needed to do if he was going to truly govern. So I agree with that point. I think with Mr. Obama, listen, I never believed that he was who he said he was. I never believed that he was born in America. I never believed that he and Michelle were what they pretended to be. And every policy that he put forward was in violation of both the letter and the spirit of the Constitution. So would I have any problem with him being arrested and tried? Absolutely not. But obviously, there are a few things that are going to have to take place. Number one, proof has to show up somewhere. The proof exists. And by the way, as an aside, you're right with Bush. Bush was just a useful idiot for his dad's globalist schemes. But back to Obama. I believe that if the evidence were there and he were arrested, it wouldn't make a bit of difference, I think, if Emperor Nero were alive today and were a Democrat and he were burning down Rome. The left would cheer and say it was Trump's fault. So I think no matter what happens, the left is going to go insane. And I think, by the way, their boldness is going to increase. Their violence is going to increase. everything they've perpetrated upon us is getting more and more pronounced, not less and less. So I think probably the left would go nuts. I think probably the right would say it's about time. The question is, again, for I think in all of these situations with birthright citizenship and with getting rid of illegals and all of the things that are going on, how far the left is willing to take it? How far, how crazy are they willing to go? Well, I think they're willing to go as crazy as they possibly can. I think they're looking to start a revolution. I think they want civil war. So I think they would melt down. How would it be dealt with is the question. How do you deal with 20% of the nation losing their minds? Very difficult question, because if you bring about swift, hard justice, you know what the media is going to do. They're going to turn it upside down on its ear. So it's a very, listen, Brother Wells, we are in a very difficult situation from the get-go. We have a very, very serious problem in Congress. We have a very serious problem in the unelected bureaucracy. They are slowly starting to weed out some of the leftist generals and Fulbright colonels out of the military, but can they do it fast enough? And if there is a meltdown and the country does go into mass confusion or violence, where does the military, where do the police, where do the city officials come down? Well, you know, in Los Angeles, in Sacramento, in San Francisco, Chicago, New York, Miami, Cincinnati, all these big cities, Boston, etc. You know which side they're going to come down on. So it becomes a very, very difficult process. The saving grace might be this. There are, in reality, no blue states. There are large blue cities within red states. So there is a bit of an isolation factor, because all of the crazies are clumped together in the central population areas, surrounded by sane people who say this is nuts, but they can't do much about it. So it'd be a very, very difficult time, but I agree with the premise that if the proof can be brought forward, and of course in this country, as you know, we can know something like that Obama was an evil man out to destroy America, but there has to be proof in this country for it to come to court and be successful. A very difficult challenge, again, particularly with the makeup of our federal courts after Obama and Biden. So, again, everything we do to try and correct the problem is very difficult, because they have so rigged the system that it's hard to manipulate it.
0: Yeah, it's going to be tough to undo this. It's easy to understand why somebody like, Benito Mussolini, this is maybe even a slight oversimplification, but Mussolini came to power simply because he made the trains run on time. Trains would not run on time. He made them run on time. So, hey, he's a good guy. We make him a leader.
1: Right? He's the guy.
0: Yeah.
1: You know, he makes good pasta and the trains run on time. We love him.
0: Well, like this Karen Bass out there. We know very well that there was a whole bunch of chicanery going on with the voting. And this is a woman who's mayor of L.A., who made several trips to Cuba to learn, to experience a deep dive into communist propaganda and how to spread the communist ideology. How is this person even allowed to run for any public office, including dog catcher? Well, because this is America.
1: Well, the whole mayoral race out there took an interesting turn, didn't it? One minute the conservatives are right up there in the top bunch, and the next minute ballots show up overnight, and he's a has-been and gone. Listen, Karen Bass, if you listen to her, she's an idiot. I'm sorry, this woman is stupid. She got the IQ of a turnip. They still haven't fixed the problem in California from the fires. All the reservoirs are dry again. What does that tell you? There's no plan to fix anything. Why? Because the plan was never to fix anything. The plan is to keep electing idiots like her until they completely destroy the infrastructure of the entire West Coast and it caves in. So it's if we think that any of this is being done by accident or just mere incompetence, I think we are kidding ourselves. We are deluding ourselves, because it's more comfortable than facing the truth. And the truth is, this is an organized plan to destroy the country. This isn't an accident. This isn't stupidity or incompetence. This is a plan, a well-planned out scheme that is falling into place a lot faster than we ever imagined it possibly could. And it seems to be accelerating. It's a snowball rolling downhill.
0: I just wanted that to sink in a minute, because that's exactly what it is. It's a, I really wonder what it's going to take. I really do. I'm pretty sure whatever it is, we could implement it. But then again, we always have to think about what comes after, before we do something. And when you see the reaction up there in Minneapolis, for example, all these people losing their minds and getting themselves killed in a couple of instances. I mean, what kind of an idiot takes a gun with a couple of spare mags into an area that's thick with federal agents? And there's unrest there, so I'm going to take my gun. I mean, how completely stupid is this? I mean, unfortunately, stupid people exist. Over to you.
1: Well, unfortunately, you've got these idiots to go out there and you start shoving around on federal agents. What do you think is going to happen? I mean,
0: bad policy to push cops around. That's especially feds. That's a really bad idea. Anyway, sorry.
1: Yeah, no, you're absolutely right. But so much of, listen, everything we look at is just pure insanity. If a nation came over here and dropped bombs on a major city and killed 150,000 people, how would we react? We'd go to war. We went to war for 3,000 at the Twin Towers.
0: Right.
1: And yet Mexico, the drug cartels, aided by China, kills 150,000 Americans a year, and we still got people making tourist stops in Mexico. They're still going to the vacation spots across Mexico, and we haven't declared war on the cartels. They've killed 150,000 people a year. So think about that number. That's 20% of the population of the state of Wyoming. And yet we do nothing. We're still giving aid. We're still giving aid to Mexico. Why? We just keep following the same self-destructive stupidity. And if you try and cut the stupidity off and say, no, we're not going to support organizations that are supporting those who want to kill us. We're not going to fund the NGOs that are funding Hamas anymore. We think that's not a good idea. And then the left goes nuts. And the rhinos side with the left. So you can see that the problem that we've got, we're destroying our society in every possible way. And yet, we haven't got the courage in Congress, and I'm not talking about the people in the audience or the average citizen in America. 80% want the Save America Act, but we can't get it past John Thune,
0: yeah,
1: who's supposedly from conservative South Dakota. But what do I know? So yeah, you're right, John. We're facing some difficult challenges, and the next step is, and you hit the nail on the head. Okay, let's say we all decide we're going to take these draconian actions that are absolutely necessary to stop the betrayal, the treason, the overthrow of America. If we take those steps, what's going to happen? What is the military going to do? What are the local police going to do? What is the left going to do? So all those things have to be figured into all of this if we are going to do one simple thing, just enforce the law. Can you imagine that? Just enforcing the law could lead to revolution.
0: Yeah, what kind of sense does that even make? You know?
1: That's the point. It's insanity. We're trapped in the Twilight Zone and can't get out. So it's a challenge. However, we have, unfortunately,

0: came here. The reason the Mayflower sailed in rough seas and went back to port three times with the Speedwell, but yet still turned around that late in the year to come here, it wasn't for taxation or political freedom. It was so they could worship God in spirit and in truth. I just put music to the very first prayer of the Continental Congress, and it is stunning, absolutely stunning. These weren't people that were religionists. These were people who talked about the Savior. These were people who talked about the Lord Jesus and said, that is who directs this nation. We had freedom of religion, but that religion was defined as Christianity. Now we have freedom from religion. So that's where we are in this nation. But there is a way back, and that is to readopt those things which made us a peculiar people, that made us an exceptional people. The question is, will we do it? Is there enough will yet in this nation for national repentance and a return to God and those things that set us apart from all the nations on the face of the earth?
1: How do you deal with a society that has a good-sized contingency of people who don't care about being the best at anything? I'm reminded of somebody. You know what I mean? They don't care about excellence. They don't care about that. They don't care about doing the best job that can be done, no matter what job it is. How do you get ethics back into? Well, I think I just answered my own question obliquely, which is the school systems are a disaster, and we're raising up generation after generation of people who are being programmed to be needy losers.
0: Yep, we've taught a whole generation to stick your hand out because everybody owes you something. You don't have to work for something. The world owes you something. The world owes you education. The world owes you a roof over your head. The world owes you health care. Health care isn't a right. It's a thing. And you have to go out and earn that thing. You have to earn the food that goes on your table. You know, I'm old school, man. I'm 72 years old. I grew up, I was working two jobs at 13. I grew up poor. Nobody in my family, nobody in my neighborhood believed that somebody owed them something. You believe that through trying hard, working hard, being honorable, being honest in what you're trying to do, putting in a hard day's work, putting in a smart day's work, would get you ahead. But we had welders and carpenters and plumbers, and we had pipe fitters and we had people who built machines. Unfortunately, we shipped all that over to Europe and China. Europe got rid of it and sent it all to Indonesia and other places. So we've become a nation of paper pushers. We've set up non-productive jobs now. Admittedly, Trump is trying to change that. He's trying to bring manufacturing back. He's trying to do all those things. He's fighting, obviously, an uphill battle, but he is trying. He's trying to reinstill pride. But you look at a lot of these kids, they've got a PhD in some PhD in philosophy. Hard to find a good philosophy company, I found out.
1: Yeah, it is.
0: There's hardly any philosophy companies out there. So we've got a bunch of people running around with idiot degrees, and they can't find a job. So here they are, 35 years old, still living at home, sitting in their underwear in their mom's basement, operating a computer, and complaining about how bad life is. You know, I remember my dad when I was a kid. He was a seminary student. He went to school full time and still worked three part-time jobs to make sure that we had food on our table and the electric bill was paid. You know, that's how we grew up. That's how life, we saw life from that perspective. That perspective was kind of past. I mean, you go to a job site and you watch these guys work. You go to a restaurant and you see the level of service that you get in way too many places. It is pandemic across the nation. That we have been stuck on stupid for way, way, way too long. And it's time that we changed our attitudes, but that means we have to

0: change our core belief system.
1: Yes, we do. And I'll tell you one other thing. We've got to take a little break here, Doctor, but it's not very long, about 4 minutes, 5 minutes maybe. But we're going to have to decide what's important. I mean, there are some people out there that are absolutely nihilists. They think the country should be destroyed, and yet somehow they get airtime. So I think one of the first things we need to do is revoke Obama's Smith-Mundt Modernization Act of 2012, which makes it legal for the mainstream media to propagandize us again, as in the pre-war or the World War II days. Had to keep that going, right? Had to keep a little propaganda going, keep the spirits up. I get it. I understand. But what about if we did it the other way and compelled, okay, if you're going to have this, then you're going to put out these bulletins. And you can propagandize all you want, except it'll be with something that's worth convincing people they should embrace instead of what you're doing now. This is Caravan. This is John D. Wells. 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
7: News. I'm Deborah Valentine. Qatari negotiators have arrived in Iran with the goal of de-escalation and a return to peace talks between the U.S. and Tehran. More from Fox's Mike Tobin in Tel Aviv, Israel.
8: President Trump posted that Iran requested more talks, but the United States has stated to them in no uncertain terms that the ceasefire is over.
7: The U.S. is calling on Iran to make a public statement declaring that the Strait of Hormuz is open and that ships can now pass through safely. Apple suing OpenAI, accusing it of stealing trade secrets. Fox Lisa Lucera has more.
9: The suit filed in federal court in California says the theft of Apple's trade secrets by the maker of ChatGPT was part of a coordinated pattern of misconduct at an institutional level.
7: Two former Apple employees are named in the lawsuit. OpenAI says it has no interest in other companies' trade secrets. 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
11: Mostly clear skies expected overnight tonight and into your Saturday morning in Lincoln. Overnight lows will be fairly seasonal in the middle 60s for us. Winds will be light and variable. And then as we head into the day on your Saturday, it will be a fairly seasonal day with highs near 90 degrees. Dew points will remain in the upper 60s to near 70, so it will still be rather muggy to start the weekend. And look for mainly sunny skies as we head through the day on your Saturday. From the 1011 Severe Weather Center, I'm meteorologist Bill Rentschler.
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14: I'm Bill Hemmer, and these are the most impactful moments in American history. The year was 1968, and the country was disillusioned by the bloodshed that was staining television screens. Martin Luther King Jr. and Robert F. Kennedy were assassinated 2 months apart. Riots engulfed city streets. Thousands of Americans injured and killed as a result of the Vietnam War. By August, Democratic delegates assembled together in Chicago, trying to model unity amid their party's convention. But the message would be overshadowed by chaos as anti-war protesters flooded Grant Park and Michigan Avenue, demanding an end to the conflict in Vietnam. Police responded with tear gas, with mace, and beatings with billy clubs. Journalists and cameras captured the disruption. Five words echoed from the broadcast. The whole world is watching. 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I'm Bill Hemmer, Fox News.
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16: All things must change to something new, to something strange. Henry Wadsworth Longfellow. This is Caravan to Midnight.

0: wolf song. Yeah. Yes, you know, wolves have integrity. They really do. They're very solid, family-oriented creatures, and extraordinarily intelligent as well. I should know. I live with two of them. Oops, don't tell anybody. As we visit here for the remainder of the program, constituting the greater part of the coming half hour with Dr. Jake Baker. Where are we in history, Doctor?
1: Good question. And I get asked this a lot, particularly as I'm speaking at churches and gatherings. Where are we? How far in history have we come? Well, I think that even the bluntest among us knows that we have moved a long way down the road in toward the end times. I think people feel it in their bones. I think they feel it in their spirit. I personally believe, JD, that we've moved a long ways down into prophecy. I think we're probably somewhere around chapter 6 of Revelation right now. We've already seen the first two horsemen ride. I think we're about to find ourselves in the throes of the third horseman, which is financial collapse and a potential global depression. Historically, no nation has ever survived a debt-to-income ratio above 120%. The United States is currently at about 125% debt-to-income ratio. We're $40 trillion in debt. That'll never be paid back. That's never going to happen. We're going to have to realign the currency. Globally, the world is at 250% debt-to-income ratio. And for the first time in recorded history, every major economy on planet Earth is heading for disaster. Now, in the old days, and I'm talking about throughout history, when Greece went down economically, Rome rose. When Rome went down, Europe rose. When Europe started fading as a unit, countries within Europe rose. So England rose, Spain rose, France rose, Holland rose for a while. So these nations would rise and fall, but when an economy fell, another economy would rise to take its place. When England finally faltered around the 30s and 40s, we had the Bretton Woods Agreement, and the United States economy began to rise dramatically. This time, our economy is on the way down. China is a basket case. Russia is a basket case. England, France, Germany, all of them are bad. They're destroying their own economies by getting rid of their energy, by bringing in countless Islamists who are destroying their countries. So there is no one who is stepping up economically to take the place, which is why you see things like BRICS and the different agreements that are floating about there, Shanghai Cooperation Agreement, etc. All of these things fit into a collapsing world economy. So I believe that if you would read Isaiah 47, you would see what we're about to enter into. It talks about how the entire world makes the same economic mistake at the same time. But this, unfortunately, is just one of the woes that we're facing. Donald Trump is doing everything he can to make a difference. I believe a lot of what he's doing is very, very good. He is following an archetype of King Jehu back in the old days of Israel. He's doing as much good as he can, but there's a difference, JB, between good and God. Let me give you a real quick example of this.
0: Sure.
1: Geopolitically, he made a brilliant decision. He told Europe, we're not going to keep funding NATO and fighting your wars and defending your countries. You're going to have to build your own militaries up, your own national defense. You're going to have your own military plans for defending Europe. We're not going to keep doing it for you forever. Geopolitically, a great decision. Economically, a great decision. Sells well, by the way, with folks at home, because we're kind of tired of Europe taking advantage of us. We've saved them twice, and all they do is spit in our face. Here's the problem. Prophetically, they do build their militaries up. They do build their national defense up. they do build themselves into a strong military alliance, and eventually, prophetically, they're part of the nations that come against America at the end. So we're making good decisions, but not necessarily God decisions. So we've walked a long ways down a very dangerous path economically, politically, morally. Listen, when there's a particular sin that God says he will not forgive a nation, that is the shedding of innocent blood.
0: Yeah.
1: If you recall, back in the Old Testament, God said, Israel, I'm going to destroy you personally because you shed innocent blood. You filled the streets of Jerusalem with innocent blood. Well, that innocent blood was sacrificing their own children to Moloch. Well, they killed several thousand. We've killed 65 million. At some point in time, those scales have to be balanced. I mean, God is a just God. That's how it works. So we have walked a long way, way, way, way down this path. There is a price to be paid. But there will be a price to be paid, not just for America, but for the whole world. We're walking into what I believe is going to be a very dark time. I believe we're walking into unprecedented areas that we can't even fathom or imagine where it's going to go. But Isaiah 47 says this. They think they're going to create a financial crisis and steal more cream off the top of the milk jug. But they go too far and they cave the entire system in. Well, when you've got BRICS playing into this and the Shanghai Cooperation Agreement, when you've got the SWIFT system that is in trouble, you've got the American dollar that's in trouble, along with all the rest of the currencies of the world, because they're all fiat currencies. We have all printed so much money that the system is afloat with bogus bills. You can only do that so long. At some point in time, the chickens come home to roost, and I fear that we're approaching that time, but not just on a national level, and unfortunately, I believe, on a geopolitical level.
0: I'll tell you what, that's a lot to chew on. That was a weighty statement you just made, seriously. I keep wondering, to whom or what exactly is this huge debt actually owed? Do we owe it to ourselves? I mean, $43 trillion, I mean, the numbers jump around all the time, but they're still in the countless trillions, you know, $39 trillion, $43 trillion, blah, blah. But who is that money owed to? I don't get it. I don't.
1: Well,
0: I'm trying.
1: Here's how it works. The Federal Reserve pretends they have money and they pretend to loan it to us. We pretend to take it and then pretend to pay them interest on it. But okay. When you get right down to it, ask yourself a simple question. If the government can print as much money as they want, any time they want, and they do every year, why do they need our tax dollars?
0: I've asked that one a few times.
1: They need it because it's about control. It's about pretending that money still has value. But in the end, we're going to find out that God demands just weights and just measures. And bogus money that is backed by nothing except the, quote, full faith and credit of the United States government ain't much to go on. So we're walking into a very unprecedented time. We're walking into waters that have never been swimmed before. We have never seen the world in this condition where there is absolutely no economy that is rising to take the place of a falling economy. And whether it's our economy that falls or Europe's economy that falls or Russia's or China's, whoever, there is no one there to pick up the pieces.
0: Right.
1: That's never happened in world history. Now what?
0: Yeah, when you look at these people like that former, I guess he's out now, finally, maybe he's left, that I call him Lady Keir Starmer. No offense to any actual ladies. But you take Starmer and you take Mertz and then that freaky woman, Ursula von der Leyen and all of that. So let's say we have one great big world government. The problem, folks, is that the world government is going to be staffed by people like Tedros Adhanom Ghebreyesus, with the WHO, and von der Leyen, and Mertz, and Starmer. I mean, the only one I like over there is...
1: And Macron, and, and other idiots like him.
0: I like Giorgia Meloni. She's the only one that's got her stuff together in Italy, you know?
1: Yeah.
0: She's amazing.
1: Yeah, there are very, very few of them out there. But, you know, again, you're seeing some pushback, and let's be all gloom and doom. There is some pushback on certain African nations. There is some pushback against BRICS and some of the other schemes of Russia, China, India, Brazil, etc. In Central America. I mean, look, Trump did a brilliant job of taking out Venezuela so that China's influence in South America was not eliminated, at least damaged temporarily, because they got a lot of oil from Brazil at cheap prices, which helped their economy stay afloat. So he did a good job in Venezuela. There have been many reports that say the whole Middle East war is about Israel. Israel has nothing to do with it. Trump looked at the Middle East and Iran, and he said, okay, here's the problem. We're not worried about Iran shooting nuclear missiles into Europe. We're not worried about them shooting nuclear missiles into America. They haven't got that capability yet. But all they need is one nuke to drop in the middle of the oil fields in the Middle East. And we go back to the Stone Age, and they would be one of the last Arab nations that still had oil. So I believe our leaders are looking at it from an economic and geopolitical perspective, saying these guys got to be stopped. Meanwhile, taking Iran off the table hurts China. Letting Syria fall to Islamist nuts still hurt Russia. So Trump didn't intervene in any way, shape, or form. So when you look at the picture, he's done some good stuff. He's moved in the right direction. The problem is, we can't solve the spiritual problem of America with political or economic moves. Those are good, but they aren't God. So unless we understand that this problem is a spiritual problem, not a political or economic problem, we're not going to be able to fix it, because we're fixing the wrong thing. We're fixing the symptom of the problem. We're saying, well, we've got to make your stomach feel better and your head feel better. Well, your stomach's bad and your head's bad because you got cancer. We got to fix the cancer, not the headache. And right now, we're politically and economically working on the headache and not the cause of the problem. So we are going to have to change how we look at it. The question is, will we? The question is, do we still have the strength to keep the founding fathers' vision alive? Do we still have the stamina to push forward and say, listen, this is no longer about just economics or just morality. It is a spiritual war that is taking place in the heavenlies, and what we are seeing around us is just the manifestation of that. So until we understand that we are in a spiritual war, we are not going to be able to fix the problem, because we're working on the wrong things. Again, good geopolitically, good economically, doing a lot of good things. But we don't need good right now. We need God. We don't need just right. We need righteous. That's where we are, both historically, I believe, and prophetically, that we have walked away from the spiritual understanding of who we are and what we are.
0: I think that must be true. And I've mentioned this a few times. I think Christianity, generally, the overall Christian church, meaning all of the believers in Christ Jesus, and who will tell you and identify as Christians, I really think the commercialization of these big TV shows and all these things, I mean, from Swagger to the Bakers to, pick one, everybody except Charles Stanley I think he was out of Atlanta. He seemed to be a pretty solid guy, but even he had his own problems, because he's a human living on planet Earth here. We all have problems. But I just think it's been turned into, for a while people were saying, oh, you know, these big churches, they're just about making money. Well, you might think that, but I'm not sure it serves any purpose to say that more than one time around impressionable people who might be inclined to abandon their faith because they think that they're just contributing to some commercial operation. I mean, it's really weird that you can attack faith on so many levels, but that's the whole point. folks. Your faith is going to be attacked, but it's not about them. It's about you. It's about what you believe, what you will not let go of, what you will not permit. It's about you. I mean, we make it all about Jesus, and yes, we should. But when you think about it, his teachings make it all about us. I don't think he ever spoke these words, but I think he might have thought, what are you prepared to do, considering you don't know where you were before you arrived here, and you don't know where you're going to be when your body dies? So are you just going to ignore those realities, or are you going to get into it? Now, he didn't say that. I'm not trying to paraphrase or quote Jesus here. But I think it's simpler maybe than we think. I think it's been overcomplicated with a bunch of chaff. That's what we get all the time, just one distraction after another. It's crazy.
1: No, I think you're absolutely right. Listen, the church somehow decided some time ago that it was their job to make people happy instead of holy.
0: Perfect. Perfectly put.
1: It doesn't work. We don't need the church making people happy. We need them making them holy, teaching them. Listen, Messiah died on the cross for all of us. That's justification. We can't change that. He did the job in completion. It is done. Now, the question is not what he did. The question is, how then shall we live? How then will we respond? You know, the Bible asks, how shall we survive if we ignore such great deliverance? Well, that's where we are. You know, you got so many people still sitting on the fence. Well, remember, God didn't build the fence. Satan did. So the fence you're sitting on ain't God's. It's time that we're going to have to start making decisions in this country about what we are and who we are. Do we remember who we are? Do we remember the God that saw us through? Remember, we fought England. We couldn't win that war. That was impossible. And yet we did.
0: Yeah, we did.
1: We got into World War I. We couldn't possibly save Europe, but we did. World War II, we were reluctant to get involved. We weren't militarily, economically, or industrially ready for it. And yet, almost overnight, we were transformed and were able to do it. Yeah. We have been given the greatest military in the world. We've been given the greatest economy in the world. We've been given more power than any other nation has ever had. And now we need to ask ourselves, what are we going to do with it? Because you're going to serve God no matter what. You're either going to serve the God of this world or you're going to serve the God of heaven. And there is nothing in between. There is no gray area. So we need to make a decision. The scripture asks, if the Lord is God, follow him. But if Baal be God, follow him. So I think that's where we are. That's where we are, Brother Wells. We're in a situation where we're going to have to make a decision because politics won't save us.
0: No. Nope.
1: Economics won't save us.
0: No.
1: Nope. We are going to have an about face and remember how we became who we are. Remember, this nation wasn't built on people or politics. It was built on faith. And without that faith, you know, we won't survive.
0: Maybe our prayer should be, Father, in the name of Jesus, what do you want me to do? Show me what you Amen. Want me to do. And I'm stubborn and I'm kind of stupid sometimes. I mean, some people think I'm pretty bright and other people think I'm not. So I'm somewhere in the middle, but that doesn't matter. I don't care what they think. I care what you think. Show me in some way. And I'm a thickhead, so you may have to show me pretty, but you're God. You can do whatever you want. But I'm down here wandering around on this planet looking at all this chaos, and I don't know. I'm about to get to the point where I don't know which end of the tube the round comes out. Instruct me, command me, direct me, and I'll do it. I think that should be our prayer. It's my prayer.
1: I think so. In fact, I recently wrote a song called The Secret Place. You know, great men and women of faith always had a secret place they would go to, and they would just commune with God. Just want to hear his voice. America needs to find that secret place again, because we desperately need to hear the voice of God and say, listen, I don't have my own agenda, Lord. Whatever I am, whoever I am, whatever my will is, I give it to you. Do with it as you will, but direct me. I just want to hear your voice. And by the way, sometimes that means that you're going to have to fight through a whole bunch of nonsense to get there.
0: Oh, yeah.
1: You ever notice when you start to really trying to seek God, you're really trying to pray, how every little thing that you can ever possibly imagine goes through your mind, leads you down some primrose path somewhere, and then you have to say, oh, God, I'm sorry, I got lost for that last 5 minutes. I'm back. Well, we have to start, we need to start understanding again what built us, who we are, where we came from, and how we get back there. And you know, listen, I am so excited about some of the people that I am seeing coming forward. I have met so many people who have said, you know what, I have been lost for years, but I think I finally understand. This is a God thing, and if it's not, it's never going to work. So there are some people waking up. Will we as a nation wake up in time? I guess you and I can join hearts and pray that that will happen, because we desperately need it.
0: Amen. By the way, folks, offer a prayer of assistance for our brothers and sisters in Missouri. They're getting clobbered with floods up there, and people are hoping it's not as bad as the one that descended upon them in 1990. So they're in trouble. Pray for them. Pray for them. Pray sincerely, and then let it go. Father God heard you the first time. You don't have to keep praying the same thing. Dr. Jake Baker, thank you so much. It's good to be in the same spiritual foxhole with you, okay?
1: Bless you, my brother.
0: Take care. God bless. Ladies and gentlemen, it cannot be denied. The signal continues. God bless you, everyone, and good night.

0: It's true. If you want something to go away, quit buying it, quit feeding it. The flip side to that coin is if you want something to grow, nourish it. People are getting tired of feeding the big tech monster because what they get in return is shadow banning, overt banning, or suspension on social media. Big tech and its derivatives also try to financially soft kill. This is when someone wants to buy something, but they're prevented from doing it because their payment repeatedly fails. And of course, when the gateways do work, we pay for this convenience with fees. 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
8: No ceasefire. I'm Deborah Valentine, Fox News. Reports of Iran requesting another round of peace talks with the U.S. despite mixed signals between the two nations. Fox's Kevin Cork has the details.
9: The Trump administration demanding that Iran issue a public statement agreeing to stop firing on commercial ships and declaring the Strait of Hormuz open. Three U.S. officials say the message was sent to Tehran through regional mediators. President Trump has agreed to continue talks with the regime but maintains the ceasefire is over for now.
8: Israel alleging that there was an assassination plot from Iran against President Trump. Talks are expected next week in Switzerland. Eight people facing charges for allegedly planning an attack on last month's UFC event at the White House. The plot was thwarted before it could happen.
10: These eight men were indicted. They're from Ohio, West Virginia, Missouri, Nebraska, Washington State, and California. The case is being run out of Columbus, Ohio. They are allegedly involved in two conspiracies. They include conspiracy to provide material support to terrorists up to 15 years behind bars and conspiracy to commit murder on federal government officials, including the president, vice president, and members of Congress, punishable by up to life in prison. The entire plot was discovered by authorities on June 10th after Tyson Proper's mother called police and said something was a little off with her son. Investigators tell Fox the alleged plan was to use drones with explosives to hit buildings near the event on the South Lawn.
8: Fox's David Spunt reporting. Maine Democratic Senate candidate Graham Plattner officially files paperwork withdrawing from his Senate race following sexual assault allegations. Senator Tom Cotton on Fox's The Ingram Angle.
11: The replacement may end up
10: not having a Nazi tattoo, and he may not abuse women, but he's still going to share the socialist agenda that Graham Plattner and these radicals in places like New York City and Denver do as well.
8: Plattner has denied all allegations against him. 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
8: Attorneys for the man accused of killing Charlie Kirk challenge key pieces of evidence in the case as the preliminary hearing concludes. Fox's Claudia Cowan reports from Provo, Utah.
22: An ATF report could not positively link the bullet recovered from Charlie Kirk's autopsy to the rifle tied to Robinson. But the prosecution countered the report was inconclusive because the bullet had broken into fragments. That wrapped up 5 days of testimony in Robinson's preliminary hearing. Looking ahead to next steps, both sides will need to submit briefs to Judge Tony Graff and then return to court for oral arguments on September 1st. The delay is not sitting well with Erica Kirk, who's been in the courtroom every day, and in a new motion, the Kirk family is asking the judge to file his probable cause determination by September 1st. In Provo, Utah, Claudia Cowan, Fox News.
8: A migrant who is said to have been in the United States illegally was fatally shot by a federal law enforcement officer in Houston. Fox's Alicia Acunian has the details.
23: DHS confirms ICE agents were not wearing body cameras when one of them shot and killed Lorenzo Salgado Arojo, who was from Mexico and in the U.S. illegally for more than 3 decades. DHS says on Tuesday, ICE attempted to stop Salgado Arojo's van as part of a targeted enforcement operation. As agents in unmarked vehicles followed him, they say he tried to evade arrest. Quote, he rammed an ICE law enforcement vehicle, refused to follow multiple verbal commands, and weaponized his vehicle in an attempt to run over an ICE law enforcement officer, resulting in our officer firing his weapon in self-defense.
8: There were three other undocumented migrants with Lorenzo Salgado Arojo. Their attorney is disputing the Department of Homeland Security's account. I'm Deborah Valentine. This is Fox News.
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24: Mostly clear skies expected overnight tonight and into your Saturday morning in Lincoln. Overnight lows will be fairly seasonal in the middle 60s for us. Winds will be light and variable. And then as we head into the day on your Saturday, it'll be a fairly seasonal day with highs near 90 degrees. Dew points will remain in the upper 60s to near 70, so it'll still be rather muggy to start the weekend. And look for mainly sunny skies as we head through the day on your Saturday. From the 1011 Severe Weather Center, I'm meteorologist Bill Rentschler.
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26: From all across America, I am Mike Hewitt, and this is The Mike Hewitt Show. Family, business, work, and politics like you've never heard it before. Let's get to it.
27: Okay, everybody. Ludwig, you got to explain it to us. What is going on in Iran? What happened to the deal?
28: I think Trump's, he summed it up perfectly at the NATO summit thing of, they're scum,
0: They don't hold the truth. They don't hold their deals. I'm done. I'm getting a little frustrated, the back and forth. We've got a deal, bomb them. Deal, bomb them. Just bomb them, Trump. Just end it. Yeah. End the regime that's there.
27: Yeah, but
0: it's not going to stop. But listen, they need the bombing to stop so they can regroup, and then they come back.
27: Now, listen, we've been talking about this now since this drama began in February, and I've been saying consistently throughout that in my adult life, going back to my high school graduation year of 1979, they have never kept their word with a single president. And by the way, folks, with any of their neighbors, so forget whether you're Democrat, Republican. So sick of the D's and R's, by the way. But they just simply don't keep their word. I haven't referred to them as a scum, but folks, you're welcome to label whatever you want to label a perpetual liar, because they're radical liars, they're murderous. 52,000 people of their own that they've murdered. These are just simply not nice people, and they're not to be negotiated with, because they don't keep their word. But that leaves us with the age-old question. How does President Trump define victory? What do you think, bud?
0: So I posted something about the U.S. soccer team's red card getting overturned, and it was a Trump card. And I said, Trump wins everything. And I was thinking of Euchre.
27: Yep.
0: And I had somebody respond on there who I know is a Democrat. He's part of the Air National Guard. And he said, not Iran. And I thought, wow, he's kind of right. Because every time he has to go back to the negotiating table, I feel Trump's lost. Trump's, I think, idea of victory here is that Iran stops their rhetoric, allows the Strait of Hormuz to stay open, and the deal is followed through on. But we know, and he knows, it's not going to be. I think what he is unsure of is, what does he do? Does he end them? Does the American public agree with him ending them?
27: Right. Now, but listen,
0: because he thinks that's the only way to really win this thing.
27: But I got to stop you on at least part of your qualifier for what defines victory. Keeping in mind, folks, I voted for Trump all three times. I'm not bagging on him. That said, I'm still a non-interventionist. And with all due respect to your qualifiers, the Straits of Hormuz were open before we bombed Iran in the first place. They were open. Now we've got to add that to our list of criteria for how we define victory, as if suddenly the Straits of Hormuz are opened and therefore we won. Well, they were open before we engaged. To me, by the way, folks, I am not a nation builder. You're not talking to a neocon. When I look at Iran, there's only two ways to deal with them: either to isolate them from the world economy, much like North Korea does. And by the way, Kim Jong-un is not a raging nut. The people in Iran are, just to split hairs a little bit. But we either need to isolate Iran entirely from the world economy, or we need to do a regime change. I don't think there's any in-betweens. So I'm not calling for regime change, but if you want to have a normalized relationship with Iran, that is the only method that will achieve it. Because it doesn't matter whether it's a Democrat president or a Republican president, anyone that's negotiated with them and then said, look, we have a new deal, Obama, et cetera. You can't make a deal with those people. And it's not the people of Iran. Let me qualify my own words. It isn't the Iranian people. It's the terrorist regime that's taken a hold of that country. I don't think the average Iranian is a bad person, but their no. Leadership certainly is.
0: So we always talk about history, learn from it, or repeat the past, you know, repeat.
27: Sure.
0: What did we learn prior to Thomas Jefferson with the Pirates of Tripoli?
27: Right.
0: They pay them off. They still extort. They don't hold their agreements. They ask for more. What happened when we created the U.S. Navy to destroy the Pirates of Tripoli?
27: Right.
0: Safe passage. It all's ended. Repeat history, or don't know your history, repeat mistakes. We know what the resolution is here. We do. It's whether or not the American people had the stomach for it.
27: But wait a minute. I think you're painting with a really wide paint roller. I want to make sure I understand that. When you compare it to the Tripoli circumstance, their justification, folks, was to point at the Quran and say, that directs us to do this. I look at the rest of the, most of the rest of the Middle Eastern countries that are Muslim dominated, and we do have business relationship with them. We do have an element of peace with them. So it isn't just the faith, the Islamic faith, it's the radicalization. And I would tell you that any faith can be radicalized, including atheism, by the way. So it isn't a question of which faith you believe in. I'm going to get nasty, Grams, but yes, I see atheism as a religion. You have faith in things that you cannot prove. That's the same charge you make against folks of faith. Listen, you talk about Thomas Jefferson. I'm a big Jeffersonian. And, you know, he wasn't out trying to excoriate different religious faiths, but those that were radicalized and used their faith to justify. So, folks, it's like an onion. There's a lot of layers to this, and we got to be careful. That's what I think, Lud.
28: I agree, and that's my point is that we've tried to pay him off. Obama, $800 million in cash shipped on a plane. We've tried the negotiations. Doesn't work. What worked in historical? We kept making deals and paying them. They kept doing the same thing. We went in and destroyed them. They stopped doing it. Well, so, obviously, the solution is destroy them.
27: Well, listen, I'm reading headlines. U.S. strikes around 90 targets in Iran. The other headline, Trump says Iran reached out after U.S. strikes. They want to make a deal so badly. His words. They want to make it. But, folks, you can't deal with them. That you just can't deal with them. You know, to me, by this spend my life negotiating, and I believe in win-win negotiations. And usually, by the way, folks, win-win negotiations is where both sides feel like they got a win out of it, or where both sides felt like they lost a little bit in it. That is win-win negotiations. You can't have win-win negotiations with somebody the moment you're done shaking hands has got their knife in your back. You can't negotiate. That's not D's and R's or any of our political spectrum in the United States. That's a very different way of looking at negotiations. They're moving the football, and I hope Trump has got a better plan than what we're reading in the media. Let's just say that.
28: I don't think that Trump's rhetoric, like he just had with Spain, right? Like, well, we'll just knock Spain out of NATO and blah, blah, blah, and we're not going to trade with them to try to get them to budge, works with Iran. I think he's got to stop that. When he says it, he's got to do it.
27: But like we've touched on before, does he have the will of the people? When I look at polling data, folks that listen to the show know I believe in polling data like I do. You know, magicians and whatnot. The polling data is nonsensical. But the genuine question, does he have the will of the people backing him? And I'm not seeing that. And I think, in my view, that's why he backed off and started this negotiation in the first place, was he felt he had a lack of support from the American people. And those that think that the system is out of control need only to watch this. The American people very much dictate whether we're going to proceed or not proceed. That's a concern right now to me. Folks, stay with us and we will be right back.
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5: I'm Bill Hemmer, and these are the most impactful moments in American history. February 23rd, 1846, the people of Philadelphia gathered together to celebrate the birthday of the nation's first president, George Washington. As in previous years, the president's birth was celebrated by ringing the Liberty Bell, which by most accounts was one of the bells rung on July 4th, 1776, to celebrate the signing of the Declaration of Independence. Over the years, the bell was rung to signify celebrations, protests, and revolution. These monumental moments left indelible marks on the bell, both figuratively and literally. But it was during this historic celebration that the crack deepened and the bell was silenced for good. Despite its fracture, the Liberty Bell became a symbol of American independence, proving you don't need a perfect bell to let freedom ring. I'm Bill Hemmer, Fox News.
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All right, let's change gears. I don't know about you, but I keep looking for something that will bring the United States together on at least one topic. Ludwig, I think you found it. I think I'm going to blame this topic on you. So it took a while. I'm reading a headline. It took a while, but Americans may have found something we all hate. The astonishing grassroots protests against data centers. Give us something new. A mass mobilization focused squarely on protecting American hometowns from oligarch exploration. Listen, these data centers, folks, they literally have, if you look at the battles going on across the United States on data centers, and there's battles going, I mean, pitched battles being fought in township halls and local courts all across the United States. And it's a fascinating group of people. There's leftist, right-wingers. It is united folks against it. And it's interesting if you do a dive in as to what's bringing them. It's just they come at it from two different paths. Let me put it that way. Conservatives frequently raise concerns about private property rights, local control, government subsidies for large corporations, rising electricity costs, and preserving rural communities, while progressives, it's interesting, we don't say leftists anymore, and we don't say liberals anymore. Now it's progressives often focus on water consumption, environmental impacts, carbon emissions, noise, and corporate concentrations. But the fun part about it is, folks, that both left and right, whatever labels you want to fix on them this week, because it blows in the wind, what's the most popular label

0: no.
1: Right.
0: It's not, this is not one or two people saying no because it's going to make noise across the street from their house. This is the community saying no.
1: Right.
0: And then they're following through with it. This could be the stone that breaks the camel's back. It has a revolt because people do not want this.
1: They really don't. And by the way, here's the fun part. I gotta tag you on that last thing you said. People don't want this. On the other hand, everybody across the spectrum, I don't want to say everybody, many people, high percentages of people across the spectrum are using AI every day now. So how do you get both? How do you not have the data centers, but actually enjoy using Chat or Grok or Google or whatever your favorite AI is? And by the way, a whole bunch of sub-level AIs that are focused on individual industries. That's true in the car business. It's true in astronomy. It's true in about every field you can think of. If it's radio, by the way, it's about true in every industry I can think of is now invested in AI. So how do we get to have it both ways, Lud? We don't want the data centers that drive AI, but we want AI. How is that going to work?
0: I'm not sure everybody wants AI.
1: Everybody's using it. I might say again. I got to correct myself. Most people are using it now.
0: I don't even know if it's... I don't think it's most, honestly, Mike. I think there's... it's growing in popularity, but I don't think it's most. I hate it. I was working on a boat all weekend, and my wife kept sending me AI things from ChatGPT on how to fix it. I'm like, would you stop? She's like, well, I'm trying to help. I'm like, I don't need that. That doesn't help.
1: Yeah.
0: But I don't need that.
1: In fairness, when it comes to ChatGPT, let me critique them for a minute. If you say, what color is the water in the pond, it will give you three pages of gobbledygook nuance because it doesn't want to offend anybody. And I just want to know what it is. You can't even give it a simple addition math formula without getting a page of rhetoric because it doesn't want to offend anybody. It's talk about gobbledygook nonsense. But I differ with you. Next week, folks, we're going to have the percentages. I think you're going to be astounded to find the percentages. And this is where I paint myself in a corner a little bit. And we just identify those people that are working. I'm not ragging on you because you're a teacher. But the folks that are actually involved in corporate America, big or little, they're using AI. By the way, folks, in fairness, you may be using AI and not realize it nowadays.
0: I think you'll see a percentage that's higher based on that knowledge. Because now when you use Google, the first result, AI results, it's not a Google website search.
1: Right.
0: So, and that fact, I'd say that percentage is higher. But it's not knowingly using it. The usage of ChatGPT.
1: You smooth talker.
0: Gronk, Claude, all these other ones, I would tell you probably for the high school to college age is huge because they're using it to write their papers and everything. The middle age, the Gen Z, X, Xennials, baby boomers, it's not even over 40%. Guaranteed.
1: But no, hang on. I'm a baby boomer because as you like to point out in every episode, I'm old, but I use it every day. I do. I use it in all kinds of things in business application for the radio show and for other businesses that I'm involved in. It can do, and by the way, folks, in fairness, we're not drawing on some big pool of knowledge like, you know, the Alexandria Library or something. It just runs more searches than I can physically do. And then it gives me some politically gobbledygook answer, and I read the first paragraph and I'm done with the rest.
0: And see, but I think with what you're using it for is the same as Google. It's just a new way of doing it.
1: Okay, that's fair.
0: Google was the same thing as going to the library and looking up an encyclopedia. It was just faster. It's not.
1: Okay.
0: I don't think you're using the application that they need these data centers for.
1: Okay, but there's data centers being built all over the United States.
0: Yeah, but I don't think it's for this purpose. I think it's for the purpose of automation and trying to create an environment that almost eliminates workers in that type of situation, not just Google searches.
1: Who it's going to hurt from everything I've read is middle level and upper middle level people with modest educations. That's what ChatGPT told me for a previous episode.

0: I read the whole entire gobbledygook from ChatGPT and Gork, as I affectionately refer to as Grok. I call it Gork, and it always corrects me. I can tell you this: when I go to ChatGPT and Grok and say, "What will retail look like in 10 years?" Folks, it's an entirely different world, bigger than the Industrial Revolution. Now we're fighting it. That's the whole point of what we've been talking about. But it's going to evolve how you live, whether you're aware of it or agree with it or not. Folks, stay with us, and we'll be right back.
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5: I'm Chris DeMeo. President Trump threatening Iran early Saturday after the funeral of Iran's supreme leader Ayatollah Khamenei saw open calls for his killing. The president posting on Truth Social that 1,000 missiles are locked and loaded and aimed at the Islamic Republic of Iran, with thousands more to follow immediately should the Iranian government act on its threat. The president adding the U.S. military would completely decimate and destroy all areas of Iran. Accused Charlie Kirk assassin Tyler Robinson's lawyers questioning the ATF agent who analyzed the alleged murder weapon as the preliminary hearing concludes.
6: An ATF report could not positively link the bullet recovered from Charlie Kirk's autopsy to the rifle tied to Robinson. But the prosecution countered the report was inconclusive because the bullet had broken into fragments.
5: Fox's Claudia Cowan. 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
8: Mostly clear skies expected overnight tonight and into your Saturday morning in Lincoln. Overnight lows will be fairly seasonal in the middle 60s for us. Winds will be light and variable. And then as we head into the day on your Saturday, it'll be a fairly seasonal day with highs near 90 degrees. Dew points will remain in the upper 60s to near 70, so it'll still be rather muggy to start the weekend. And look for mainly sunny skies as we head through the day on your Saturday. From the 1011 Severe Weather Center, I'm meteorologist Bill Rentschler.
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0: Folks, if you're just tuning in, you are listening to the Mike Hewitt Show, and I am Mike Hewitt, co-host Ludwig von Wiedemdorski. Yes, I still get emails about what was that guy's name. I got to tell you, though, folks, aside from Ludwig, if you're listening to us on terrestrial radio, AM, FM radio, anywhere in the United States, please know you are listening to the absolute best radio station in your community. We thank them for carrying us, but more so, we thank you for listening. I don't care if you're a Democrat, a Republican, a progressive. I don't care about any of those things. I genuinely believe that is important. It's a civic duty, I believe, for everybody to stop screaming and start listening to each other. So please, welcome. Now, with that, Ludwig, let's change direction a little bit. This is, I think, I don't remember if you or I found this, but both of us were looking at it. Senator Mitch McConnell, his wife, I don't know how to pronounce her name, so please pronounce her name for me. Yep.
11: Let's see, Elaine Chao.
0: Is that's how you say the name?
11: Yeah.
0: Okay, now, and listen, when he's in a hospital, and by the way, as far as I know, his office has still not said what his health problem is, his likely return, his condition. We're not seeing any reports, at least the last time I looked, on what the senator's condition is. I think his constituents, I think they deserve to know that. That's my opinion on it. He's a Republican, so they say. Yowzers. At any rate, so understand I'm not getting into the D's versus R's argument. I think Mitch, his office, owes his constituents an explanation. But the story that I want to dive into just a little bit with you. So he's hospitalized on June 14th, and his bride heads to Beijing on June 17th. So a lot of folks on social media are saying, wow, has she been co-opted by the Chinese Communist Party? Where's her allegiance? Is it to China? Is it to business? Is it to her husband? I don't want to get into the personal side of the relationship because I just don't know. And let me add, by the way, everybody that's referring to her as Chinese, she's not. She was born in Taiwan. And there's an important distinction, so let's at least try to be accurate. But Lud, do you think she's just there on business, or has she been co-opted by China?
11: The optics don't look good. It just doesn't look good. You got a dying old white guy with his Chinese American wife going back to China or going to China while he's in the hospital.
0: Taiwanese American.
11: Taiwanese.
0: Right. Now, I'm Scottish American, so don't call me, you know, Irish American.
11: You're part of the UK. The optics don't look good. It really doesn't. And I think in this period of time, she should have put off the trip or made a statement like, hey, although as politicians, you should know, although he's in the hospital, I've had this trip scheduled for 2 months I have to take, and it's regarding this. And at least they had to know this was going to come up.
0: I got to tell you what, because when I kind of tried to fumble my way through introduction of this topic, I put a lot of heat on McConnell's office. But truthfully, if I were missing in the hospital, it would probably be my wife that said he's doing okay. This is the latest update we're getting from the doctor. It's going to be okay. She's not issued a statement on that any more than his office staff has. I just find that fascinating. I really do. I think the wife, my wife would do it. Obviously, Mitch's wife doesn't feel the same as my wife. So what do you think? Would your wife do it, Lud?
11: Absolutely. But it's weird because we kind of saw this wife thing with Biden, how the wife really doesn't take care of the ailing husband who's in power or position. It almost lets them just sit out there and look stupid and moronic and like, what are you doing?
0: I don't know.
11: Somebody you love, why would you allow them to sit out there and look this way?
0: Well, and by the way, the absence, folks, it may be something really plausible and reasonable where if you knew the facts, you'd go, okay, I get it. But absent of information, especially in the age of social media, that vacuum is filled with all kinds of guesses and conspiracies, and it's so easily extinguishable with the truth, whatever the truth is. That's just how I see it. The staff should have done it, but because she's removing herself from the States for that trip, I just think that made it, what she's doing made it incumbent upon her. And folks, I get that if you talk to 10 families, you'll probably get 20 different answers on who should do it. I get that. I'm not trying to throw stones. We don't have enough information, but that's exactly the problem. They're not giving us enough information. His seat impacts all of the United States, not just his home state. That causes all of us to say, what? What are you doing? And why is your wife over there with people that are openly hostile towards us, not the people of the government of China? It's hard to make this stuff add up. It is. And again, because they're not telling us. Tell us the information, we'll quit guessing. Is that fair to say it that way?
11: Yeah, why are they being secretive? It doesn't make sense.
0: Well, maybe they're thinking, hey, my health isn't none of your business. But that's not true when you place yourself in the position that the senator has. He's made himself not just a senator from his state, but he's made himself a national figure. And that I just think that's incumbent. If President Trump were dastard, we get physical updates on his condition often. I think he feels it's incumbent upon him to telegraph that, especially given his age. Because you got people like me going, wow, when is old enough enough? And I'm old, so I get to ask that fairly. Is that right, Ludwig?
11: That you are old? Yeah, that's true.
0: All right, give him an inch. All right, let's change direction. California school tells Newsom where he can stick his mascot mandate. That's not my headline. I'm reading it, folks. But I liked the topic, and this is from thedailybs.com. But the moral of it is that there's a high school up in the northern part of California that have had some form of reference in their mascot, their school name, to Native Americans. Native American-themed mascots have been, Gavin signed a bill into law preventing that from being the case. Well, listen, Lud, the reason I wanted to talk about it today is I don't understand it. And maybe it's because I'm a boomer. Let me just be candid with you, folks. In my era, 60s, 70s, growing up, I came up from the Pontiac, Michigan area. And there we have if you were part of the Pontiac Central High School, you were part of the Pontiac Chiefs. It was an honor. The goal was to honor American Indians. It was to honor them. It wasn't to shovel or disparage at all. It was a big deal to be honored them. And I don't get how is this? I'm fumbling my way through, and I apologize, folks. But I genuinely do understand. I don't understand the pushback to this idea of honoring Native Americans. Lud, help me out. I don't get it.
11: Well, again, the people that everybody hates, those middle-aged white women, they come out and they speak up against these things. And what you find out is, like, the largest nation of Indians, the Navajo, did not want the Redskins name changed in Washington, D.C.
0: Right.
11: It was a very small fraction that pushed it. And the same thing's happening with these schools. Plus, nobody understands what the cost of rebranding is. For a high school to rebrand, it's going to cost them millions of dollars in tax money. There's nothing derogatory about their name.
0: I genuinely, I remember being a little boy thinking what a great thing it would be, because it was a positive. To me, it was a positive. And I think, why do we want to restrict or squelch positive? Why do we want to restrict or squelch when we're trying to pay respect to a group? I don't get it. Folks, stay with us. We'll be right back.
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14: I'm Bill Hemmer, and these are the most impactful moments in American history. 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

0: All right, Led, what is your position on birthright citizenship?
1: I think the Supreme Court got it wrong. I think that if you willingly come here pregnant just to have a kid, it shouldn't give that baby the right to anchor your whole family here.
0: Right.
1: It costs, immigration system costs tens of thousands of dollars. Right. And people are paying it and doing the right way, yet we can have a loophole.
0: But there's a heritage, there's a precedent, there's a history to the concept of birthright citizenship that goes back to our founding. And it's another onion. It gets tough. But let me tell you what brings up this question, folks. So I'm reading another headline. Governor Greg Abbott orders investigation into Texas hospital over alleged birth tourism packages. So Mission Regional Medical Center in the Rio Grande Valley advertised the service, inviting foreign travelers to give birth in Texas in order to get U.S. citizenship for their children. That's not what the founders had in mind. I'm just saying. And I don't think, to your point, I don't think the Supreme Court was thinking about a cottage industry. And that's what we're talking about, not just with medical staff, but coyotes and all the rest of the things we've been listening to. Forget Trump. All these things we've been listening to through my entire adult life. And actually, you can go back and find Teddy Roosevelt giving speeches on this topic. It hasn't changed. There's a lot of people that are making a lot of money for themselves. But what it's doing, in my view, it's eroding the value of citizenship. And I think that, and by the way, do some late reading on what happened to Rome. I'm just encouraging you to do that. When we start eroding the value of citizenship,

0: East is phenomenal. And nobody's talking about it. It's not, nah, there's an old term. It's not even water cooler conversation. It's just fascinating to me that nobody cares.
1: Maybe ChatGPT.
0: I did. It gave me a bunch of gobbledygook. You know that. I don't know, folks. It's a big deal to me.
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3: 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I just want to warn you, traffic is tough out there.
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15: Words continues. I'm Chris DeMeo, Fox News. President Trump has an answer to threats coming from Iran that he be killed. Fox's Gary Baumgarten has the latest.
16: President Trump takes to Truth Social to threaten Iran after there were open calls for his death at the funeral of Supreme Leader Ayatollah Ali Khamenei. Trump writing, 1,000 missiles are locked and loaded and aimed at the Islamic Republic of Iran, with thousands of more to immediately follow should the Iranian government act on its threat. During the Khamenei funeral, mourners held posters or banners calling for Trump's killing, along with Israeli Prime Minister Benjamin Netanyahu. Gary Baumgarten, Fox News.
15: A pair of quarterfinal matches taking place on Saturday at the World Cup. Fox's Tony Genualdo with a preview.
1: Two more teams are set to punch their tickets to the FIFA World Cup semifinals today. The action begins at 5 p.m. Eastern on Fox as Norway faces England. Norway has been one of the stories of

0: the tournament so far, as their fans have been seen rowing across the country. Erling Haaland has led the charge for the Norwegian team with 7 goals. But England is coming off a win against co-host Mexico in the round of 16, and their captain Harry Kane has 6 goals. Following that, at 9 p.m. Eastern on Fox, Argentina faces Switzerland. The defending champions are being led by Lionel Messi, who has the most goals of any player in this tournament with 8. Meanwhile, Switzerland will try to keep their momentum going after a penalty shootout win against Colombia. Tony Genualdo, Fox News.
1: The World Cup final will be played next Sunday in East Rutherford, New Jersey. The wildfires continue burning in Spain. At least a dozen are dead and 23 are missing. And stocks ending the week in positive territory, the Dow finishing up 149 points. 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
1: Graham Plattner's time as the Democratic candidate in Maine's crucial Senate race officially ends.
14: Well, he announced his plans to suspend campaign operations Wednesday. Graham Plattner formally withdrew his candidacy for U.S. Senate Friday evening, sharing a signed letter he wrote to the Maine Secretary of State's office. The 41-year-old was set to face incumbent GOP Senator Susan Collins in November, but he's been plagued by scandal, including an accusation from a former girlfriend who says he drunkenly forced her to have sex, which Plattner denies. Maine's Democratic Party has until July 27th to name his replacement. Earlier this week, the party announced plans to hold a convention before that deadline to find a new candidate, as a number of contenders have thrown their hats into the ring. Kristen Goodwin, Fox News.
1: A judge in Utah set to decide whether or not that there is enough evidence in the case to send Charlie Kirk's alleged assassin to trial.
15: U.S. District Judge Tony Groff is now tasked with sifting through mountains of evidence presented in the 5-day preliminary hearing in Provo, Utah. Evidence that prosecutors say includes surveillance footage and a confession, according to testimony from Robinson's roommate and lover.
16: I just asked him in person if what he said was true the night before, and he said it was. He started crying a little bit and said he wishes he hadn't done it.
15: Evidence also includes DNA, in which the defense argued is inconclusive. Charlie Kirk's family members attended the hearing. Robinson has yet to enter a plea. Prosecutors are seeking the death penalty. Jeff Manasso, Fox News.
1: A brand new bridge connecting Detroit and Canada is expected to be open by the end of the month after a dispute delayed its debut. The Gordie Howe International Bridge linking Detroit and Windsor, Ontario, will open to traffic by August. The 1.5-mile bridge will feature 6 traffic lanes and a dedicated pedestrian path. I'm Chris DeMeo. This is Fox News.
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17: Mostly clear skies expected overnight tonight and into your Saturday morning in Lincoln. Overnight lows will be fairly seasonal in the middle 60s for us. Winds will be light and variable. And then as we head into the day on your Saturday, it will be a fairly seasonal day with highs near 90 degrees. Dew points will remain in the upper 60s to near 70, so it will still be rather muggy to start the weekend. And look for mainly sunny skies as we head through the day on your Saturday. From the 1011 Severe Weather Center, I'm meteorologist Bill Rentschler.
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8: 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You know, I forgot to mention last month that we are celebrating a 10-year anniversary. That's right. We have been on the air since June 4th of 2016. 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And one way we're celebrating it is with a brand new affiliate. That would be WDSM AM 710 out of Duluth, Minnesota. Absolutely beautiful town. I got to visit during the Outdoor Writers Association of America conference a few years ago. Really enjoyed my time there and got to go out on a fishing charter while I was there, too. And I'll tell you what, the fishing there in the Great Lakes, pretty darn impressive. This week on the show, we've got some great guests for you, and fishing is definitely top of mind. In just a few minutes, we're going to check in with Captain Richard Sims out of Tennessee. He's the owner of Scenic City Fishing Charters, and he's going to give you a fishing report about both the catfishing and bass fishing around Chattanooga. And he's also going to tell you about an article he wrote for Catfish Now, the online digital magazine, available monthly for free or anytime by going to catfishnow.com. The article is all about catfish bait. What is the best bait? Richard weighs in with his opinion, and he also checks in with several other catfish guides who give their opinions as well. You won't want to miss this conversation, especially if you are into catching catfish. After we talk to Richard Sims, we're going to talk to Richard Dunham. He is with Z-Man Fishing. Now, Z-Man is well known in the bass fishing world for their very productive chatterbaits, which is basically a bladed jig that just catches the heck out of bass, especially largemouth bass. Well, they've got a brand new lure they're rolling out. It's called the Evo Swim Jig. Swim jigs have been around for quite some time. They're very effective, especially fished around cover. But this Evo Swim Jig, well, this truly appears to be the evolution of the swim jig. And I don't know about you, but after talking to Richard, I know I'm going to be shopping for some and using them at my next bass tournament. Our final guest of the day, that would be my friend Eric Magnuson. He hails from Spokane, Washington. He is a frequent guest on Northwest Fishing TV, writes for Northwest Fishing Magazine, and he's also a Max Lure Pro staffer. As a matter of fact, he just wrote an article that appeared in the Mac Attack, the free digital magazine from Max Lure that you can subscribe to online anytime at maxlure.com. The topic, it's all about successfully taking kids fishing. I think just about all of us as adults have taken kids fishing, and some of those trips have gone well, others not so much. Eric's got some tips, and I've got a few as well, to help you have a great fishing trip with that kid when you take him out for the first time or the next time. Before we talk to these great guests, though, let's share some outdoors news with you. We start things off with grim news brought to you by the Outdoor Wire and the Maine Warden Service, where three individuals drowned over the holiday weekend. The first one was Mateo Cifuentes, 29, of Biddeford. He drowned on July 1st after his kayak tipped over at Sabatis Pond. Cifuentes, who could not swim and was not wearing a personal flotation device, could not be saved despite rescue efforts by friends and bystanders. The Maine Warden Service also recovered the body of Tom Bradeen, 51 years old, of Standish, who drowned while paddleboarding on Lower Range Pond. Bradeen was also not wearing a personal flotation device and did not have his leg tethered to the paddleboard, where he fell and was unable to catch up to it. Finally, Jacob Prokup, 21, of Skowhegan, drowned after being thrown from a 2006 Lund boat on the Kennebec River near the Hinckley boat launch. Prokup was also not wearing a life jacket. The Maine Warden Service investigated with assistance from local fire and police department. The common denominator from all three stories, all three individuals were not wearing life jackets. They save lives, wear them, folks, and we won't have to share stories like these. Speaking of bad news comes in threes, we also have some alarming news out of the state of Florida, where three individuals have been attacked by alligators in the last 2.5 weeks. From OutdoorLife.com, we learned that the first of these attacks occurred on the Rainbow River near Dunullen, Florida. A 19-year-old snorkeler was attacked by an 8-foot gator around noon. The gator grabbed the man around his head and neck, inflicting deep cuts, serious bleeding, and severe injuries. The young man was transported to a local hospital where he was treated and fortunately released the following day. Alligator trappers captured and removed the large crocodile from the river, and swimmers and snorkelers have returned to the water. On June 28th, near Orlando, 31-year-old Brittany Clark from Sacramento, California, was mauled by a large alligator. Clark was swimming in the Eganlockhatchie River, forgive me if I mispronounce that, during a break from hiking with friends in the Little Bug Econ State Forest outside Orlando. A huge alligator bit Clark on both her arms while she was in 3 feet of water. Her friends called authorities and tried to save her, but following the severe trauma and blood loss from the attack, she died while being transported to a local hospital. State wildlife officers captured and killed a 12-foot and 13-foot alligator from the same area. Testing is ongoing to learn if one of those gators was the one that attacked Clark. Finally, on the evening of July 1st, James McMicken, 71 years old, was fishing in a canal behind his home in North Fort Myers when a large alligator lunged at him from the water. The gator latched onto his right leg and dragged him into the canal. McMicken told a local television station that he stuck his thumb in the gator's eye and used his fishing pole to stab that alligator in the other eye. After that series of jabs into the eyes, the alligator turned McMicken loose. He was helped to his feet by his dog and struggled back home to where his wife tried to attend to his right leg before being transported to a hospital in Cape Coral where he is recovering. A reminder that while gator attacks on humans are relatively rare, they happen annually in Florida, where over 1 million of the reptiles are found in every one of the state's 67 counties. So be careful near the water. Last but not least, I was going to share Bassmaster's top 100 bass lakes for this year, but that would take up a whole segment. So instead, we're going to share a short segment, and it's one of my favorite ones.
9: It's record fish time.
8: From Idaho Fish and Game, we learn there's a new record in Idaho when it comes to a catch and release record brown trout. This massive brown trout was caught in the famed Snake River, the South Fork of the Snake River, as a matter of fact. But it wasn't caught by anyone from Idaho. Oh no, it was caught by a Georgia angler named Caroline Langdale, who reeled in the monster brown trout while fishing with Ed Emery of South Fork Lodge. Caroline was on a multi-day fishing trip along the South Fork of the Snake, drifting her rubber legs fly down a massive hole when she noticed her indicator dip below the surface. After a nearly 10-minute fight with this lunker brown trout, she brought it to hand. How big was this brown trout? A 30.5-inch monster. Now, in Idaho, you can catch your fish, photograph them, measure them, and release them. And as long as there's a witness, you qualify for a state record. And that's exactly what happened here. And if you're wondering if there's a lot of those trout swimming around the Snake, not so much. In electrofishing surveys over the years, only 30 brown trout over 25 inches have ever been recorded. So, Caroline, congratulations on a very, very memorable fishing trip to the gem state of Idaho, and boy oh boy, what a trophy you caught and released.
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5: Nice job.
6: Thanks.

0: You're back in with American Outdoors Radio. I'm John Cruz. We've got one of my favorite guests on the line. That would be Captain Richard Sims coming at us from the volunteer state of Tennessee. Richard, welcome back to the show.
1: Thanks, sir. I appreciate it.
0: So you just wrote a very interesting article for Catfish Now, and it's all about the topic of bait for catfish and whether or not the bait you use really matters. So
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4: I'm Bill Hemmer, and these are the most impactful moments in American history. The 19th century marked a period of rapid industrial advancements in the country. Communication, on the other hand, was still moving at a snail's pace. The telegraph was still a new and developing technology, leaving most Americans to rely on physical means to send a message, trains, ships, and the good old Pony Express. But in 1851, everything changed with the foundation of a small telegraph company in Rochester, New York, and that would later become known as Western Union. Western Union developed a vast telegraph network across states. Within a decade of its birth, Western Union completed the first transcontinental telegraph. But it didn't stop there. Western Union would also develop the stock ticker, a time service, and even the first wire money transfer. For more, go to foxnewspodcast.com. I'm Bill Hemmer, Fox News.
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5: Pump fake, man in the air, puts it up. Got it! He got that puppy down!
2: Think KLIN.
1: He's kind of like Ty Conkle. He says sometimes, you know, he definitely believes that presentation is absolutely important, you know, that if you're not using the right technique to place the bait in front of the fish the way they want to see it, then, you know, you're not going to get bit no matter what kind of bait you're using. But he's just like Captain Jones. He says sometimes of the year he thinks it does make a difference, you know, and he's a big believer in gizzard shad. That's kind of his go-to bait. I'm sure he's probably cast netting those gizzard shad, and that's the one bait that he really believes in.
0: Well, and then you talked to Captain Brad Durick all the way over in the Red River, fishing North Dakota and Minnesota. I understand he keeps meticulous records on his catch rate, and he is partial to white suckers when it comes to channel cats over there.
1: Yep, that's where he stands right now in his water. We don't have, you know, plentiful supply of suckers here, so we never in the Tennessee River, so we don't get the chance to use them. But I found it interesting that Captain Durick said that, you know, in years gone by, he agreed with me 100%. You know, he said, yes, 10 fishermen, their favorite bait, and you're probably going to get 10 different answers. But he says more recently, as he has kept these meticulous records on his catch rate, he's kind of come to the belief that, number one, suckers is his favorite bait, but he also believes in aging the bait.
0: Oh.
1: I like fresh bait, you know, and whether it's chicken breast straight out of the, you know, grocery store meat counter, or if it's fresh caught bluegill, or if it's fresh caught skipjack. But Captain Durick says he's found he's done better when he takes those suckers and he lets them sit out and age for a while. And that's kind of been one of his go-to methods, fishing in the Red River for those giant channel cats they've got up there.
0: Well, if you want to read more opinions about catfish and the bait that they're after and whether or not it's the bait or the presentation, just go to catfishnow.com. It is a monthly publication. It's a digital magazine, absolutely free. You can subscribe or just go whenever you want to catfishnow.com. If you go there, you're going to find a picture of, is that you, Richard, on the, that photo there with that really big catfish? And what kind of catfish is that?
1: That's Big Blue, and that particular fish was caught drifting chicken breast, which, like I say, is one of my go-to baits, is, you know, fresh chicken breast straight out of the grocery store meat counter.
0: Well, there you go, folks. Again, Catfish Now. Check out the article by Captain Richard Sims. Does the bait you use really matter? And find all the different opinions on the subject. Heading towards your home waters near Chattanooga, Tennessee. How are your guides doing?
1: We've had a great year in spite of the fact that we've had, you know, for a long time near drought conditions. You know, in the springtime, it was extremely dry. They had a hard time. Tennessee River, they lower lake levels for flood control in the wintertime. They had a hard time bringing the river back up to full pool because we had so little rain. And that usually bodes poorly for our catfishing. We like current. We like moving water. But this year, man, the guides, they've been doing great. They've been putting a bunch of trophy cats in the boat.
0: Well, I'm also seeing quite a few pictures of some nice largemouth bass that your guides are boating too.
1: Yeah, same way with the bass guides. You know, I mean, you know, generally they like moving water. Hadn't had it this year, but, you know, they're still finding fish. Early in the year, they're fishing aquatics, shallow water, and they've been finding great numbers of fish and some big fish as well. Getting to that time of year where they're moving off into deeper water and going to be doing a lot of ledge fishing through the summer where those fish are staged up on river channel humps that are 15 to 20, even 25 feet deep.
0: Well, if you find yourself near Chattanooga, Tennessee, and you want to go fishing, whether it be for bass or for catfish, ply the waters of the Tennessee River with one of Richard Sims' guides. The website to go to is sceniccityfishing.com. That's sceniccityfishing.com. They offer charters not just for largemouth bass and catfish, but also smallmouth bass, walleye, crappie, and a whole lot more. Again, the website, sceniccityfishing.com. Captain Richard, always a pleasure, sir, to have you on America Outdoors Radio.
1: John, it's always a pleasure to get to talk to you, and I appreciate you calling on us.

0: Next, I'd like to tell you about a collaboration between Federal Ammunition and our friends at Henry Repeating Arms. In honor of America's 250th birthday, they have come out with the commemorative 4570 Government Golden Boy, touted as the birthday boy. 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The load features a 300-grain hollow point bullet for accurate, reliable performance. And that's perfect for a firearm that is made right here in America and also boasts accuracy and reliability as hallmarks of each of their rifles. 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
3: I'm Deborah Valentine. President Trump has an answer to death threats coming from Iran. Fox's Gary Baumgarten reports the president has responded on Truth Social.
4: Trump writing, 1,000 missiles are locked and loaded and aimed at the Islamic Republic of Iran, with thousands of more to immediately follow should the Iranian government act on its threat.
3: Meanwhile, Iran has asked for additional peace talks. The preliminary phase of the case against Tyler Robinson has ended. Whether he will stand trial in the killing of Turning Point USA founder Charlie Kirk is now up to the judge.
5: Looking ahead to next steps, both sides will need to submit briefs to Judge Tony Graff and then return to court for oral arguments on September 1st.
3: Fox's Claudia Cowan reporting from Provo, Utah. 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
7: Mostly clear skies expected overnight tonight and into your Saturday morning in Lincoln. Overnight lows will be fairly seasonal in the middle 60s for us. Winds will be light and variable. And then as we head into the day on your Saturday, it will be a fairly seasonal day with highs near 90 degrees. Dew points will remain in the upper 60s to near 70, so it will still be rather muggy to start the weekend. And look for mainly sunny skies as we head through the day on your Saturday. From the 1011 Severe Weather Center, I'm meteorologist Bill Renschler.
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0: You're back in with America Outdoors Radio. Our next stop is Charleston, South Carolina. ICAST is coming up. This is the huge trade show put on every year by the American Sport Fishing Association. And companies all over, not just North America, but over the world, are rolling out new products to show to retailers and distributors and buyers at ICAST. One company that's doing just that is Z-Man. Now, Z-Man, they're based in Charleston, South Carolina, and they're best known for their chatterbait, which has taken the bass fishing community by storm. But they've got something brand new out. It's called the Evo Swim Jig. With us here to tell you more is Richard Dunham. He is the product manager for Z-Man. Richard, welcome to the show.
1: Hey, John. Thanks for having me on, buddy.
0: Well, I think that might have been the longest intro in history, so thanks for bearing with me there. Let's talk about swim jigs and how they differ from the regular jig that a lot of anglers throw. So, for example, when I was a kid, I would get a curly tail grub on, like a Mr. Twister, and I just put a little eighth-ounce ball head jig, and I'd cast it out, might let it sink a few seconds, and reel it back. And then as I progressed as a bass fisherman, I started throwing archie-style jigs and flipping them, or football jigs and dragging them. But a swim jig, it's a different animal, isn't it?
1: It sure is, yeah. You know, as opposed to other styles of jigs, it's really meant to be swam through the middle of the water column. That's obviously why it's called a swim jig, but it's really the 4x4 of jigs. It can come through wood and rock and grass better than any jig in the market, and that's because they've got kind of a more of a bullet-shaped head as opposed to an archie or a football that's made to be hitting rock. So it really is fished, you know, around any kind of, you know, submerged or emergent cover. It can come through just about any kind of cover without getting hung up, and that's really what makes it so versatile.
0: So why is this swim jig called the Evo? I think Evo and I think evolution. I presume that's what you're going for here?
1: Yeah, so 3 or 4 years ago, we released the Evo Chatterbait, and it was really a revamped version of our Elite Evo Chatterbait. We put a lot of new features and benefits into that. It's become one of our best-selling chatterbaits in the entire lineup, and we've got a million chatterbaits there, and it's right there at the top. And you're right that it's the evolution. It's the Evo, and what we've done is we've taken a lot of different features and benefits and packed them all into one bait to make what we think is probably the best swim jig on the market. You know, we've taken the same style of hook that we have in our Evo chatterbait. It's more of a flipping style hook. It's a lighter wire, so you can throw it on fluorocarbon or braid, but it's got a big wide gap on it, so it's got a lot of bite. It hooks them really well. We've got a lot of really highly detailed features in the head. It's got 3D gill plates and really high-end paint finishes, a 3D eye. It's got a really nice weed guard on it. It's the right stiffness in the weed guard. And then it's got a tremendous keeper. It's what we call our hybrid molded split grip keeper. And it holds our Elastex plastics better than any other style keeper on the market. It's got a little wire along with these conical lead cones that really holds Elastex on there really well. And the key benefit of that is you can put one trailer on this and fish it basically all day without having to replace your trailer, which is really nice, especially when you're making hard skips and hard casts and coming over all that cover that the swim jig's great for. That keeper does a great job of holding the trailer on there.
0: You know, you just hit on two of the most important things when it comes to the swim jig. Number one is the weed guard, and number two is keeping that trailer on the hook. Mm-hmm. That's a hard thing to do. Most companies can't get that right, and I'm one of those frustrated anglers that's constantly adjusting, you know, my plastic trailer, whether it's a paddle tail or a craw or just a curly tail, trying to keep it on there, or eventually it doesn't stay on there. It's all torn up. You have to go ahead and keep mixing it up. So I love the fact that you solved this. Let's talk about the weed guard, too, because, you know, stiffness is important. Length is important. I know a lot of bass pros will cut off part of the weed guard, but of course the problem with doing that is you get hung up more.
1: Correct, yep. we went with a medium gauge weed guard, and we felt like that was the perfect sweet spot to where it doesn't get hung up hardly ever. It's very, very snag resistant. But like what you were saying, you don't really need to trim it. It comes in the package long enough that you could trim it if you feel the need to. But something that I've always talked about specifically with this style of jig is that having a little longer brush guard on there will actually make the end of the brush guard work like a lever, where the base of the brush guard helps you deflect off of cover and not get hung up. With the outside edge of it, actually, if it's longer, it'll help push down when you're setting the hook, exposing your hook out for when you're actually penetrating into the roof of a fish's mouth. And so we worked a lot on making sure that the length of that weed guard was right. And like I say, we tested the heck out of this thing, and one of the key attributes to making this thing so good was that we really leaned on the Brownings, Bo and Stephen Browning, a lot to make sure that we had every one of the little details correct. Those guys live out in Arkansas. They're fishing around wood a ton. You know, Bo and Stephen are traveling all across the country in the elites and in the opens, and they're fishing in all sorts of different kinds of cover, and they were really impactful to making sure that we got every one of those little detail rights, including the brush guard.
0: What is the relationship between Bo and Stephen Browning?
1: Bo is Stephen Browning's son.
0: Nice. Well, you know, well, that's a whole other topic. I'll have to get them on the line for that radio interview. But it's great that you had a couple of anglers like that exclusively testing this. I'm guessing they provided you quite a bit of feedback, and what you set them out with on the water on day one was a lot different than the finished product.
1: Yeah, absolutely. You know, there's no one more picky than professional anglers, and they demand the best of the best, and we're really working hard to make sure that we're giving them the tools that they can go out there and use to win tournaments. And yeah, there were a lot of changes that came from prototype number one to the end. There were definitely a lot of tweaks and changes, and little things like, you know, hookup ratios and snag resistance, all of that came up in the testing. And like I say, we really put a lot of time and effort into making sure we got every little detail right. And I think when the public gets their hands on them, they're going to really see that we thought through everything on this to make it what we feel is the best swim jig on the market.
0: I also understand the silicone skirt. Not only does it come in 8 different colors, and the lure folks mm-hmm. comes in 8 different colors, but it has a little something extra, so it's a little more buoyant right by the head, which is unusual.
1: One thing that we did is that we made sure that the skirt flared more right behind the head. And what that does is it gives the body just a little more bulk in the water. If you put the skirting back a little bit further, it ends up collapsing more, where if you put it right up against the back of the head and that head kind of rounds out or behind it, it really flares that skirt more. It gives you a better profile in the water. It helps it hang a little bit more if you're shaking the swim jig and trying to keep it high. But the other thing we did there is we hand tied the skirts, so you don't ever have to worry about it slipping down. It stays put the whole time. You don't lose strands very often. And so, you know, that really helps with the durability. Like we were talking about, this trailers keep staying on. Your skirt also stays put the whole time. So if you're skipping hard under docks or under trees, you don't have your bait come back all fouled out. It comes back perfect every time. And so, yeah, that little flaring behind the head was also something that the Brownings brought up that they really wanted, so that when they're snapping that bait or they're swimming it through, it's got a lot of pulsing. It does an amazing job of representing a shad, but really good at representing a bluegill as well. And that really comes from that puffed out skirt and a little bit of that flaring that you get when you're working it.
0: It's the Evo Swim Jig from Z-Man Fishing. 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I know I want to get my hands on this. Are they available in stores yet? I know you're going to have it at ICAST in Orlando, Florida. When can we get our hands on them?
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1: Thanks so much, John. I appreciate it.

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0: Welcome back to America Outdoors Radio. I'm John Cruz. You know, one of the greatest joys of being an adult angler is getting kids into the sport. And one person who wrote an article about that for Northwest Fishing and subsequently for the Mac Attack, the free online digital magazine from Max Lure that you can subscribe to at maxlure.com, is Eric Magnuson. He hails from Spokane, Washington. Eric, welcome back to the show.
1: Appreciate it.
0: Well, I love the article you wrote because I think everybody knows, you know, it's up to us as adults to get that next generation going, but it's easier said than done. And let's talk about do's and don'ts of taking kids fishing and introducing them to the sport. So we'll start off with a do. What is a better choice, going fishing for steelhead where you might get one bite on a cold, rainy day, or going after bluegill and perch with a bobber and a worm when the ghouls of fish are on the bite?
1: Crazy as it sounds, let's go chase some bluegill. I think steelheading would be a tough one for first-time anglers, of course, and youngsters, and I have been there, and I've been there myself, and I know how impatient I could have gotten. So I would be chasing some bluegill and some perch or something off the dock, keep the maybe even a bobber in a bottom rig, but yeah, just keep the kids active and keep that bite going.
0: You know, it's funny. I love my dad. He got me into fishing, and he got me into the lots of fishing where I caught lots of fish, but I remember when he introduced me to steelhead fishing. And folks, if you're not aware, steelhead, they are ocean-going rainbow trout. You'll find them in the Great Lakes, but they're more commonly found along the West Coast from Northern California all the way up to Alaska. And in Washington State growing up, it rained a lot, and it was cold when these steelhead came back up the streams. And I remember we would always cut through a bramble of blackberries and cut ourselves up. We'd get down to the riverbank, we'd plunk our bait off the bottom, we'd sit there and stare at it for about 2 hours, nothing would happen, and we'd go home. And I hated steelhead fishing. I absolutely hated it, Eric.
1: Yeah, and that's the thing. You don't want to deter them from the sport and not want them to go again, because with some of those adventures we enjoy to take, maybe they don't like that type of adventure right away, but it kind of takes them a little bit of growing into, I feel.
0: Well, you're right, and you'll be happy to know, folks, I did grow into steelhead fishing. I actually fell in love with summer steelhead fishing, and that got me hooked on the sport as an adult. But you're absolutely right, Eric. There's nothing better than going out there and catching a mess of bluegill or crappie or perch. You know, because the kids just like to see the bobber go down. The kids just like to feel the tug at the end of the rod. And every fish, no matter how small, is a trophy to them, isn't it?
1: 100%. That's, you know, I talked about 85% of the anglers we talked to, and you ask them, you know, what was your first fish? Most of them say bluegill. You know, most of them caught a panfish or a small bass off the family or resort dock when they were young when they started. So
0: let's go ahead and talk about some other things. Now, number one, all day fishing trips with just fishing, not a good idea, is it?
1: No, again, you know, you don't want to burn out the youngsters on a full day fishing trip. When I took my kids out when they were very young, I would do like a 2 to 3 hour trip, maybe a little longer if needed, but I just let them kind of depend on the time and tell you how the day is going. I never forced it upon them. I didn't want them to not enjoy something that I enjoy so much and force that, kind of like even a force in the sport on somebody. Like if I played football and my kid didn't, I just didn't never forced it. Just let them just call the shots on those days and keep it short.
0: Well, and one thing that always helps when the fish are not biting are snacks. Tell me more.
1: Yes, plenty of snacks. I mean, I get bored at home, I go to the refrigerator. So a lot of the times on the boat and on the shore, I notice when the kids get bored, you know, you pull out a bag of snacks, beef jerky, granola bars or something, just to keep them in tune. A couple drinks, I always bring a cooler with some drinks. And yeah, just let them be kids and just let them do what they want to do throughout the day.
0: Well, and that kind of goes into something else. It's not necessarily all about fishing. Those kids, they might want to go ahead and walk around. They might want to explore. They might want to catch butterflies. They might want to do this, that, or the other thing. You should encourage that, shouldn't you?
1: Definitely. My son would fish for about the first 5 minutes, and he'd be off down the banks lifting rocks, finding old lures, finding crawdads and whatnot. And that right there just opened your mind up to that world of the outdoors and puts them in a different perspective of what's actually out there.
0: something else that you brought up in the article that I liked. You know, those of us who, quote unquote, know it all are going to go ahead and tell the kids, hey, now here's what you do. You cast out here. You watch your bobber. You don't move it. You let it sit. But the fact of the matter is, kids get bored. They might want to reel it in. They might reel it in slow. They might reel it in fast. They might cast a completely different direction than where you told them to cast. And that's okay, isn't it?
1: It is. And I'll be honest, I've had those situations where I've witnessed my own kid or a kid cast in a different direction. You're like, hey, the fish aren't over there. They're over here. Make sure you cast this way. And next thing you know, he catches a fish or he's reeling in too quick, like you're saying, and you try to tell them, hey, a little bit slower, and they catch a fish. That's the thing. I try to let them do what they want. Bottom fishing is one thing, too, where you're just letting your rods just still fish. And I noticed a lot of kids want to just pick it up and start reeling in. And I just let them do what they do. And I've witnessed fish being caught multiple ways. And, you know, when it happens, it's even more of the enjoyment of fishing.
0: Well, the bottom line is this, folks, when it comes to kids, it's all about having fun when you take them fishing.
1: It is. It really is.
0: It really is. You're right. And again, don't focus just on the act of actually catching a fish. Focus on having fun. You're going to have a much more memorable day if you do. Again, keep it relatively short. You know, let the kids catch fish, but if the fish aren't biting, have those snacks, have those other activities, and just have some great adult kid time while you're at it. Now, let's change topics here, Eric, because you've got an adventure planned this weekend. Tell our listeners more about it.
1: I'm going to Roosevelt here in Northeast Washington.
0: So, folks, Lake Roosevelt is a huge 105-mile-long impoundment of the Columbia River. It's formed by Grand Coulee Dam, that huge dam built in the 1930s and 1940s as part of President Roosevelt's Civilian Conservation Corps, the biggest dam of its time in the world. And there's all sorts of fish to catch in Lake Roosevelt. You've got trout, you've got kokanee, you've got bass, you've got walleye, you've got sturgeon. What are you going to be going after, and where are you going to be staying?
1: So we are launching out of Hunters, sounds like. We got about two boats and a handful of people, and we are going to be doing some beach camping, chasing some walleye from Friday to Sunday. Probably going to be pulling some, you know, max worm harnesses and some slow death rigs, maybe jigging a little bit. But yeah, going to go chase some walleye here, and it should be pretty nice. Looks like we got some good weather ahead of us.
0: Oh, I think you're going to have some excellent weather. And folks, if you've never been to Lake Roosevelt before, do so. It's actually managed by the National Park Service. It's absolutely beautiful. It's very pristine. It's just a gorgeous place to explore and go fishing and camping. And there's tons of wildlife out there, too. You're just going to love the setting out there. Again, it's pretty remote, so you'll definitely want to bring your own food. Restaurants and places to eat and shop are kind of few and far between. But if you're looking for an adventure, Lake Roosevelt is hard to beat for all sorts of species of fish. Got to ask, when it comes to the walleye, are shore lunches involved?
1: Definitely, yeah. We're going to have at least one or two shore lunches, maybe even a dinner. Definitely plan on keeping some fish, for sure.
0: There you go. Walleye, they're hard to beat when it comes to taste. And if you want to take a kid fishing, check out the latest Mac Attack. Just go to Max, M-A-C-K-S, lure.com. Sign up for the free Mac Attack and read Eric Magnuson's article on this topic of taking kids fishing. And look for his other articles that you'll find in Northwest Fishing. And look for him on the small screen on Northwest Fishing TV that you can view on Fox channels all over the Northwest and Rocky Mountain West. Eric, thanks for sharing this with us today on America Outdoors Radio.
1: I sure appreciate it, John. Thank you.
0: As we wrap things up today, I've got to ask, what do you have planned this summer when it comes to outdoors fun? As for me, I've been doing quite a bit of hiking as of late, both in Idaho and in eastern Washington. I've certainly enjoyed my time with my girlfriend, Kimber. She loves to hike, so do I, so I guess we're a pretty darn good couple. Got some fishing trips coming up as well. Can't wait to get out on the water. And I hope you've got some great trips planned yourself, whether it be out on the water, in the woods, or in the mountains. If you didn't get to hear the whole show, we will upload it as a podcast. Just look for America Outdoors Radio. We recently

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6: 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Everything went dark. No phones, nothing. Just me, my sister, and my mom. All we had was this little battery radio. Then this voice came on, calm as anything, telling us where Katrina was, where the water was rising, what roads were gone, where to go. And I remember thinking, as long as we can hear that voice, we are not alone.
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8: Ceasefire. I'm Deborah Valentine, Fox News. The United States is calling on Iran to make a public statement declaring that the Strait of Hormuz is open and that ships can now pass through safely. Fox's Mike Tobin is in Tel Aviv, Israel. He reports attacks continue as President Trump says the ceasefire is over as Iran asks for more talks.
9: The U.S. hit roughly 170 targets in Iran this week, including rail bridges the U.S. says were used to transport weapons. As U.S. strikes finished, another round attacks southern Iran. The source of that attack remains a mystery. The U.S. says American forces didn't do it. One Iranian lawmaker pointed suspicion at the United Arab Emirates. It happened after Iran once again fired missiles at its neighbors. On Friday, Qatari negotiators supported by the U.S. arrived in Iran with the goal of de-escalation and a return to talks. President Trump posted that Iran requested more talks, but the United States has stated to them in no uncertain terms that the ceasefire is over.
8: President Trump has responded to threats coming from Iran that he be killed.
10: President Trump takes to Truth Social to threaten Iran after there were open calls for his death at the funeral of Supreme Leader Ayatollah Ali Khamenei. Trump writing, 1,000 missiles are locked and loaded and aimed at the Islamic Republic of Iran, with thousands of more to immediately follow should the Iranian government act on its threat. During the Khamenei funeral, mourners held posters or banners calling for Trump's killing, along with Israeli Prime Minister Benjamin Netanyahu. Gary Baumgarten,

0: It's time for Legends of Success with John Resnick. Each week, John presents the most original success stories in America. Passionate and inspiring stories from some of the most innovative and successful entrepreneurs alive today. This is Legends of Success. Here's John Resnick.
1: And welcome to today's edition of Legends of Success. This is America's program that introduces you firsthand to our country's outstanding entrepreneurs, CEOs, and members of the Forbes 400 list, and where they share with you their journeys of overcoming obstacles and setbacks to make it to the top. I'm John Resnick, and as always, I'm glad you're with us today, folks. You know, from listening to our program, and those of you who've been with us for a long period of time, there's only two of the most critical attributes in building a successful enterprise are continuous innovation and also the ability to adapt to an ever-changing marketplace and world. 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
2: Thank you, John. Pleasure to be here.
1: Well, it's nice to have you here, and how things in Boston Harbor today?
2: Things are all right. There aren't any emergencies, and things are flowing well.
1: When I was up there visiting Jack Welch, he says, it's not Boston, John, it's Boston. So great town, great area up there. I guess one of the questions, even before we paint a picture of what is Legal Seafoods, is my one producer, Stu, here said, well, what's legal seafood versus illegal seafood? So I guess, how did you get your name? And then we'll talk about the business.
2: Yeah, you know, it's funny. A lot of people, think that we were at one time selling illicit goods or that even we had a family member that was incarcerated and when he went out decided to go straight or that we were a family of lawyers. And it's really none of the above. It's actually, kind of funny. In 1904, my grandfather had a grocery store and he called it Legal Cash Market simply because he redeemed legal cash stamps. They were the forerunner of the S&H Green Stamp, and he just wanted to show people that you got an added value when you traded with them. And some years later, when my father opened up his fish market adjacent to it, all he wanted to do was show the family tie-in, so he just took legal off the cash market and put it onto seafoods.
1: It sounds like you come from a long history of marketers. And and I say that as a compliment, and we're going to get into some of the innovations you've had, but would you say that's been a defining attribute of the three generations, now we're in the fourth, of your family?
2: Yeah, I would say so, John. You know, it's funny, if we were to think back, and maybe it becomes second nature as opposed to, you know, something that we consciously think of, but I really grew up in the retail business. My father, grew up in the retail business, and his grandfather, started a retail business. So I think it's the retail mentality that in many ways drives much of our decision-making.
1: Yeah, and folks, there's a big difference between a retailer and a merchandiser. Today, we're going to learn lessons on merchandising. Roger, for the folks who don't recognize the name Legal Seafoods, and I predict one day everybody will, but I know a lot of people do, give me a snapshot picture of Legal Seafoods, how it exists today.
2: Okay, well, how it exists today, we are essentially, the way we would define ourselves, John, is that we are a fish company operating restaurants as opposed to restaurateurs selling fish. And that's perhaps the point of differentiation. We are fanatical about the quality of the product, and we control it, really. We're somewhat vertically integrated in that we buy right off the boats. We buy at auction. We have a state-of-the-art seafood processing plant complete with a laboratory. And so we really, quality assurance is paramount to us. And then we source and handle, and then we get it into our restaurants. We now have 33 restaurants from Massachusetts down to Florida and as far west, if you will, to the Philadelphia area. Mm-hmm. And We also have a mail order company where we send live product and cooked product, out to different parts of the entire continental U.S. And we're getting ready to produce products available in supermarkets.
3: Amazing. And the volume, and by the way, folks, this is a family-owned business. And if you don't mind sharing, what's your general revenue these days, Roger?
2: A little north of $200 million right now.
3: Fantastic. Fantastic. And again, this is a family-owned business. We have how many active family members at Legal Seafoods?
2: Active right now, my kids are involved, sort of the fourth generation are involved now. My oldest son, Matt, my middle son, Scott, and my daughter, Jackie, is just getting involved.
3: Fantastic. And there's got to be a mission statement. You and I have talked about this before, but you have a very clear mission statement and a mantra.
2: It's really the initials ROG, and it really stands for, you see so many mission statements out there that are so long and lengthy, and if you ask anybody what it is inside their own companies, well, they might get a part of it right. I wanted to make this sort of indelibly clear. ROG stands for return of the guest, and my job and everyone's job, that works with us has to have sort of the same mission in mind. What we're doing has to enhance the guest experience in such a way that after they experience what we have to offer, they want to return. And that's sort of a retail mantra as well. I mean, if you went back to the old retail days, you always try to get people back on a weekly basis, and sometimes more than a weekly basis. So that's really what we think about.
3: Fantastic. And, folks, Roger hit on differentiation. And I'd mentioned earlier, I always allude to Jack Welch, or commonly do. I actually found, people say, John, how do you select your guest? How do you find them? What do you do? I was actually, about a year and a half ago, I flew into the airport at Boston, and I was on my way to Jack Welch's home to visit with Jack and Susie. They invited me there. I was honored to be their guest and spend a day with them. Well, like my normal driving, I took a wrong turn. I ended up in this big industrial warehouse on the bay, on the water, so to speak, and I come across this huge building. About 75,000 or 100,000 square feet, Roger?
2: Yes.
3: I couldn't believe it. And there's Legal Seafood, and something tells me I've got a story here. So I stop. It's a true story. I stop in. I talk to the guard. I said, tell me, what's the business? And I was very impressed with how much the guard knew about your story, your security guy. And so it went on my list. And it was, about a year and a half later, not many weeks ago, my wife Billy and I went shopping in the King of Prussia Mall. And all of a sudden, there's a new restaurant called Legal Seafoods. Well, I'll tell you, folks, we had just eaten some pizza and other stuff, and I said, I've got to try the food, because now I've got a story here, and I'll tell you, you do differentiate. And, Roger, that's why I invited you on the show. We want great role models for businesses and individuals. You also have a differentiator about quality and freshness that is a great challenge in your industry. Mm-hmm. Tell me a little about that.
2: Well, seafood is a very perishable item, and going back a number of years, every time there'd be a story out about red tide or the safety or perhaps mercury content in fish, people would question whether it was safe, whether it was healthy to eat, and we knew that it was good to eat, and we knew that there was good product out there, that the stories that you'd hear were sort of isolated areas, and we thought, we've really got to focus on quality assurance and let the public know that what we carry and what we're focused on is going to be safe, and it is going to be healthy for you. So that really, we sort of underscored, how we've evolved over time.
3: And I will tell you, it must be a major challenge, which I guess we'll get into in a little while when we get back. Part of the story is, folks, it's got to be a major challenge getting such fresh product and keeping the bar so high. The other thing that I'm going to ask you later in the program, Roger, is with your growth, it sounds like you have some contiguous growth, but I'll ask you later about the challenge of keeping fresh food and growing in great distances from your home base. Ladies and gentlemen, great story today of a wonderful family business in America called Legal Seafoods. Our third generation CEO, President and CEO Roger Berkowitz, is with us today. And we get back here from this break, we're going to find out where all the story began, like they usually do, with a tiny little startup business, and it's flourished to a $200 million business with 30-some locations up and down the coast. The story of Legal Seafoods with Roger Berkowitz. When we get back, you're listening to Legends of Success. I'm John Resnick. Be right back.
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6: Okay.
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4: Nice job.
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3: We're back on Legends of Success. I'm John Resnick. We're pleased to have Roger Berkowitz, president and CEO of Legal Seafoods. Really a tremendous business. The NBC Today Show named Legal Seafoods the number one seafood restaurant in America. And Boston, which has got to be the toughest market anywhere in the country, Legal Seafoods continues to rank number one and the most popular. They're doing something right, folks, and we're trying to find the best examples, the best role models. And, of course, how in the world did they get there? Well, to find out how they got there, we've got to go back, I guess, to 1904 and find out where they started. Take us back, Roger.
2: Well, you know, it's kind of interesting. The seeds certainly were planted back in 1904. My grandfather, Harry, opened up a little grocery store in 2,500 square feet. And he had some fresh produce, and he had meats there, had a little butcher shop there. As I mentioned before, he called it the legal cash market because of the S&A, you know, the stamps he redeemed were government-issued stamps that predated the S&H Green stamp. And he had a great clientele. He was situated in Inman Square, right between Harvard and Central Squares, and a little ethnic neighborhood. and you know, had just a nice little following, and operated that business up until the mid 40s, and started to feel the pinch with increased competition, and there were a lot of the new supermarkets that were opening up, the AMPs of the world, and there was one right around the corner that had opened, and he started really to feel the pinch of competition because these were certainly much larger entities, and they had a lot more offerings, and my father George was in school, and he was asked to leave school as well as his older brother Leonard, and they joined my grandfather, and my father had a cousin that worked for the new supermarkets, and they said, you know, if you and your family really want to compete, you have to have some of the same niceties, and one of the things they have are fish counters. So my father thought, okay, I'm going to put a fish counter into the grocery store. Unfortunately, at 2,500 square feet, there simply wasn't enough room. But what he did do, and this turned out to be fortunate, is that he leased the adjacent storefront and put in a fish counter with a fried fish and chips area to take out. And he sort of, when he left and to open up the market, it was that same sort of fanaticism for quality that my grandfather had instilled. And the interesting thing is that my father's older brother then left the grocery to go on his own, and he got involved in the meat business. And over the years, he developed a great reputation as one of the country's foremost authorities on meat, ended up starting the Certified Angus Beef Program and
3: really?
2: Taught meat science. So it's very interesting what happened in that 2,500 square foot space with my grandfather sort of instilling the importance of quality in everything that you did and how that sort of manifested itself later.
3: Boy, that what an inspiration. You see this with generation to generation. And, you know, folks, every generation has to adapt and innovate. However, Roger, am I correct? Also, one of the most valuable attributes is to pull the lessons from previous generations.
2: Absolutely. You sort of glean the best from everything and then add to it. And certainly, as you mentioned before, John, it's really a question of adapting because, you know, years ago, you could stay and maintain and do something for a while and really not have it impact you. In today's environment, you almost have to have a short attention span and continue to evolve because if you don't keep growing at a fairly rapid rate, in terms of innovation, you can very quickly become obsolete.
3: You know, that's a great point. I was speaking with Paul Orfila just days ago. He's the founder of Kinko's. Mm-hmm. And I said, Paul, what about a business plan? He said, let me tell you about my business plans over the years. He sold out since to FedEx. But he said, I have a one-page business plan. I'd be serious about the plan, and I'd always be ready to change it. I continually throw it out and reform it. And that's the truth, because you've got to continue to adapt.
2: Absolutely. And, you know, one of the funny things, you keep hearing of some old school people say, well, what's your 5-year plan? What's your 10-year plan?
3: Yeah, right.
2: And I'm thinking, you know, those things are obsolete. You could write down anything. I mean, you can have a dream and perhaps put it down, but if you really put a 5- and 10-year plan down in today's environment, you're going to look like an idiot.
3: Yeah, you'll be a dinosaur. You can set 5- and 10-year goals, but even they're going to change because
2: exactly.
3: You know,
2: exactly. I think, you know, 3 is ambitious, 2 is more practical,
3: sure.
2: And then because there are so many things in the changing environment, and people, as an example, are looking at energy costs. Now they weren't thinking of energy costs 3 or 4 years ago, but today that impacts a lot of their decision making in terms of how they open up, of how they source their product. Are they going to more locally sourced product?
3: Sure.
2: Now that's something that's brand new that wasn't on anyone's radar to a major degree.
3: Well, absolutely. And there's also opportunities. You know, when you have a business plan, there's one thing you'll never see in a business plan, folks, and those are the unexpected opportunities that come by. And those unexpected opportunities work out almost every time to be the greatest opportunities that you never planned for. But
2: absolutely
3: you must be
2: correct.
3: Cognizant to seize them. Am I right?
2: Absolutely correct.
3: Well, this is great. Now, one of the attributes, as we go back to the story, folks, is that there is a consistent mark of quality.
8: 1499.3 KLIA.
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14: The training in the Air Force Reserve is second to none.
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20: 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We're unique.
21: And the Air Force Reserve gave me all those opportunities, and then even more.
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2: Square, Cambridge, a tremendous influx of Asians coming into the Boston-Cambridge market. And they were studying computer science at MIT and Harvard, and they started to migrate into the area, and they heard that, you know, of this fish store in Inman Square, and they started to frequent it. And so that caught the eye of some journalists, and it caught the eye of some nutritionists, and they started to study the Asians and say, gee, you know what, longer lifespans, lower incidence of heart disease, lower incidence of cancer rates, and guess what? It's perhaps tied into the diet and what they're eating in terms of seafood. So all of a sudden, we start to see a little bit of a renaissance taking place. Now, again, talk about being in the right place at the right time. A woman moved into the neighborhood. She started a cooking show on the local PBS network.
3: I was going to ask you about that. That was a big break for you guys.
2: Yeah, that was.
3: And her name was?
2: Her name was Julia Child.
3: That's right.
2: and she started using our product on her show. And then all of a sudden, she was teaching people like my mother that fish could indeed taste good if you cooked it appropriately. And so that's really what started to happen. My grandfather at that point had retired. We had the 2,500 square feet adjacent to us. We broke through the wall and said, okay, you know, we've been doing these fish and chips for years. It's fresh, high-quality product. Let's put it on paper plates and picnic tables. And that's how we backed into the restaurant business.
3: Now, let me ask you this. And we talked before, Roger, you and I talked about unexpected opportunities, and they can be the greatest opportunities. Here's one, folks, if you're listening, because they were in the game, because the Berkowitz family was in the game, and they served high-quality products, they never expected Julia Child to come along, but she came along. Now, after you went on PBS, or she went on PBS extolling the virtues of your product, how did business do after that?
2: Well, business certainly picked up. The retail market picked up, and our takeout area picked up. And so we thought, well, you know, why don't we, you know, again, why don't we expand a little bit since we have the space adjacent to us? Now don't forget, John, we knew nothing about the restaurant business.
3: Absolutely.
2: Not a thing.
3: As a matter of fact, Roger, it's a good time for a break. I got to take in about 20 seconds, but I want to bring up a point. 2,500 square foot market. They enhanced it by adding, not a fish counter, but an actual fish market outside, and they kept growing success upon success upon success. Folks, this is called organic growth. This is smart growth with a great foundation. When we get back from this break, we're going to talk about that one location that Roger just alluded to, and that was really the birth of Legal Seafood's restaurant, but he still says, we're not in the restaurant business.
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0: News. I'm Chris DeMeo. President Trump threatening Iran earlier this morning after the funeral of Iran's supreme leader Ayatollah Khamenei saw open calls for his killing. The president posting on Truth Social that 1,000 missiles are locked and loaded and aimed at the Islamic Republic of Iran, with thousands more to follow immediately should the Iranian government act on its threat. The president adding the U.S. military would completely decimate and destroy all areas of Iran. Accused Charlie Kirk assassin Tyler Robinson's lawyers questioning the ATF agent who analyzed the alleged murder weapon as the preliminary hearing concludes.
1: An ATF report could not positively link the bullet recovered from Charlie Kirk's autopsy to the rifle tied to Robinson. But the prosecution countered the report was inconclusive because the bullet had broken into fragments.
0: That's Fox's Claudia Cowan in Provo, Utah. 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
4: Mostly clear skies expected overnight tonight and into your Saturday morning in Lincoln. Overnight lows will be fairly seasonal in the middle 60s for us. Winds will be light and variable. And then as we head into the day on your Saturday, it will be a fairly seasonal day with highs near 90 degrees. Dew points will remain in the upper 60s to near 70, so it will still be rather muggy to start the weekend. And look for mainly sunny skies as we head through the day on your Saturday. From the 1011 Severe Weather Center, I'm meteorologist Bill Rentschler.
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18: In 1936, one man shattered the myth of Nazi superiority. Jesse Owens, the grandson of a slave, competed in the Olympics in Berlin that year.
28: Ohio State's phenomenal Jesse Owens again takes the spotlight as he sprints for the takeoff and a broad jump.
18: Adolf Hitler wanted to show the world that the Aryan race was racially superior, but 22-year-old Owens destroyed that by winning an unprecedented 4 gold medals. He proved to the world that excellence is not confined to one race or nationality.
29: After the fanfares of the Olympic opening comes the most amazing performance by America's Jesse Owens in the 100 meters. The world's most superb runner makes the others look as if they're walking as he wins the final and equals the world's record time. This and his later victory in the long jump may well be the athletic performances of the century.
30: The competition was grand, and we're very glad to come out on top. Thank you for coming.
18: He returned to the United States where discrimination was still rampant, but his achievements were an important stepping stone on the road to civil rights for all.
26: 1499.3 KLIN. It's 333.
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3: Having a wonderful visit today with Roger Berkowitz, President and CEO of Legal Seafoods. If you've been listening to the program and you hadn't just tuned in, and you're wondering, how can this guy sound so good? Well, I'll give you a little hint. Roger was a broadcaster at one time in his life. He hosted a talk radio program. So, Roger, I'm putting you on the spot. If listeners don't like the show today, it's all your fault.
2: All right, okay. I accept.
3: But you're doing well. You're doing well.
2: Right.
3: And we went from the 2,500 square foot little store that your grandfather started, then your dad started a market in 68, okay, began the birth of the restaurant. Tell us about the first restaurant at Legal Seafood.
2: Well, what had happened, my mother wasn't much of a cook, but she did have some business sense. And when my grandfather's store next to us closed, We had this 2,500 square foot of space. So my mother said, gee, why don't we take the fried fish and chips out of the back and put it on paper plates and picnic tables? So it's sort of like an expansive takeout area, if you will. Mm-hmm. And so that's how we inadvertently got involved in the restaurant business. The only prior experience we had in the restaurant business is that we like to go to IHOP on Sundays, and every other Sunday we'd go to our favorite Chinese restaurant. But that was the extent of our restaurant experience.
3: Well, I was going to ask what you knew about running a restaurant. There's
2: nothing.
3: So what were the greatest challenges in the beginning?
2: Well, you know what? I mean, just keep our head above water.
3: Wow.
2: It started out and we started doing fairly well, and we were very fortunate in that there was a guy who came in with his family, and we didn't know that he was a restaurant reviewer because restaurant reviews were just starting. They really had not existed really prior to that. Mm-hmm. And he came in with his family, and his name is Anthony Spinozola. Now he has since passed away, but there's a foundation named after him.
3: He's with the Globe, correct?
2: He was with the Globe, mm-hmm. exactly. And he and his family came in, and one of the first pieces he ever did on restaurants was this little restaurant in Inman Square, and he gave it a glowing review. And from that point on, we sort of had, you know, people coming in lines off the door, and it was just sort of all hands on deck. Everyone in the family was working. My grandfather was behind the, you know, was taking cash. My grandmother was bussing tables. My mother was doing takeout. My father and I were cooking. It was just, just sort of all hands on deck. And again, one of the interesting things is that I think back to this. If we knew what we were doing, we probably would have screwed it up.
3: Absolutely.
2: I mean, we all we wanted to do is satisfy people. And we figured if we were doing that, we'd figure out at the end of the day or the end of the month whether we were making money or not. We didn't know really what we were charging. We just said, what would we want to see if we came into a place? And that was sort of the mentality behind it. You know, today, if you think, if you over-engineer it, well, the food cost has to be X and the labor cost has to be Y.
3: You'd drive yourself out of business.
2: You would drive yourself. You'd become so formulatic that you wouldn't be, you'd take all the romance out of it and you'd be, people just wouldn't be attracted to you.
3: Well, you know, and being naive going in business, and everyone's naive when they start in a business to some extent, that is really a strong attribute because you don't know what you're not supposed to do.
2: Absolutely.
3: And so
2: right.
3: You try all things. You're more innovative. You take greater risks, but you don't know the risk. And you started out, again, with a couple basic principles. Correct me if I... Well, you tell me what those principles were.
2: The principles were, make sure that the highest quality, you know, that you can possibly get, and make sure that you're offering it in value so that people want to return. That's it.
3: Here's the other thing that's interesting, folks. Okay, remember, this is a restaurant, got a great review from the Boston Globe. Now we're hearing about lines standing out. Again, give us a capsule description of what the place looked like. What were the plates? What were the tables? What was this place?
2: Well, you know, if you would enter through the fish market, so there was a long fish counter, and
3: sure.
2: At the end of the fish counter, there was a little bit of a takeout area in the back, and later we ended up, for whatever reason, putting Chinese and Japanese groceries there because so much of the clientele was Asian.
3: Mm-hmm.
2: And then next door, we broke through the wall, and so people would line up on one side and then enter through the other, and there would be picnic tables and smaller four mica tables, and we would have paper plates and plastic silverware and cans of or bottles of soda, and you'd help yourself to iced tea and coffee. The floors were terrazzo floors that the old markets had, and we had sawdust on the floor.
3: Which is amazing. So if we're talking about a review about the food, that's exactly what we're talking about, the food. It's got to be that great because it was a... But the other thing is such a comfortable atmosphere. You know, like your restaurants today and the modern restaurants, which we'll get into in a moment, they're very comfortable, but you don't have to dress up, but you can get the best food in the marketplace.
2: Right. And, I mean, so there were certain principles. The look and the feel might change, but mm-hmm. the quality can never.
3: In 75, fast-forwarding 19... And by the way, you started business, what, when you're 10 years old, washing dishes
2: and
3: things?
2: Yeah, I mean, really, standing on a milk crate, waiting on trade behind the fish counter and meeting some of the early Asians coming into the Boston market, watching them point to different cuts of tuna in the case.
3: Mm-hmm.
2: And then, you know, you could get bluefin tuna pretty readily, and so they'd ask it, you know, to be cut and sliced in a certain area. I'd give it to them, and then they'd open it up behind the fish counter. Again, this is 1962, 61, mm-hmm. and they're opening up and they're eating it raw in front of me. This is well before, you know, sushi and sashimi came to this country, mm-hmm. and my eyes bugged open. I absolutely could not believe this.
3: Well, why don't you take a bite?
2: It took me a few years, I think, before I got to that point.
3: But to this day, I love sushi. But, you know, what's interesting, I've got to tell you, is that you continue to build on basic principles of quality, of exceeding customer expectation. I mean, you probably had a fear that you had to do that so you didn't lose your business.
2: Right. Oh, that was you know, it couldn't be good. It had to exceed what people wanted. Again, the fear factor is, you know, this was, and even in its early days, we were busy. We weren't necessarily making money, so it was we were peddling, sort of like paddling fast so that we wouldn't sink.
3: And it's interesting because, these days, Estee Lauder shared with us patience, passion, and persistency. Patience seems to be going by the wayside.
2: You're
3: and
2: right.
3: Patience, isn't that such an important ingredient
2: to
3: success?
2: It is an essential ingredient. And one of the problems I think that businesses are facing today is that there are so many public companies out there that look to make money and increase on sales and profitability by the quarter. Mm-hmm. And I think particularly in the food business, and not all cases, but many times in the food cases, with food and high quality food, you sort of hit a point of diminishing return. I think that in business today, you have to have sort of this patience. The Asians are great when it comes to patience.
3: Absolutely.
2: They invest and think long term, and they'll always get there. I mean, just look what they've done, with Toyota as a car company versus what we've done sort of with the General Motors of the world.
3: Amazing. Folks, when we get back, we're going to talk about that first real restaurant that came in 1975. Not that your other one wasn't, and how that grew to a $200 million business today. Roger Berkowitz from Legal Seafoods is our guest on Legends of Success.
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3: We are back on Legends of Success. I'm John Resnick. I'll tell you, folks, we're learning a great story, a great family business story from our friend Roger Berkowitz, the president and CEO of Legal Seafoods, truly a leader in the seafood industry today and all across America. Roger, 1975 was your, I hate to call it your first real restaurant. I'm not putting down the one with the paper plates and plastic forks and things.
2: Yeah, well, it was a little bit more formal, and we thought, okay, now we're moving out into a fairly sophisticated market. It was the Chestnut Hill Newton market. Mm-hmm. It was fairly sophisticated, and we were sort of wrestling, you know, how nice do we make it? And one of the sort of nexuses for us was the price of fish started to go up,
3: mm-hmm.
2: and the quality that we were using, because now it's becoming more popular with Julia Child and people thinking a little bit more along the lines of healthfulness. So one of the things that we're thinking about is, well, you know, we want to maintain our prices, and we know people like our prices, but if we maintain the prices, maybe we have to go to a lesser quality. And so that option went off the table very quickly. We said, you know what, we're just going to have to charge more to maintain the quality that we're doing. Mm-hmm. And in doing so, we're probably going to have to invest and make the restaurants a little bit nicer, you know, get away with, do away with the sawdust on the floor, have more comfortable chairs, have it feel more like a real restaurant. Mm-hmm. And that was sort of, the marketplace really dictated how our restaurants evolved, as opposed to us saying, you know, we were going to be a fancy, we're going to be a midstream. It was really predicated on the price of fish. And so as the price of fish went up and we needed to maintain our quality, we really had the surroundings mirror that price increase.
3: And we're going back to having enough smart to adapt yourself to a changing marketplace and very discerning customers. People mm-hmm. are getting smarter all the time. You cannot fool the public.
2: Yeah, no, absolutely not. I mean, we got fooled a lot in terms of what we were doing. I remember I fancied myself a little bit of a chef and would come up with occasional dishes. And I'll never forget, I came up with this one dish, John. It was a lobster casserole. Mm. 8 ounces of lobster meat with buttered breadcrumbs and a sherry and garlic flavoring, and I couldn't keep up with it. It went out the door, and I said, boy, I can't believe how many we're selling. It probably took me 2 to 3 years later to figure out I was losing about $6 on one of them.
3: Well, you know, but you went with your passion.
2: Right. And, you know, if we didn't do those stupid things
3: right
2: in the beginning, I mean, if we knew what we were doing, we would have screwed it up.
3: We're visiting with Roger Berkowitz, the president and CEO of Legal Seafoods, on Legends of Success.
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36: I'm Bill Hemmer, and these are the most impactful moments in American history. December 8, 1980, marked a dark day for music across the globe. Beneath the arch entrance of the famous Dakota, an apartment building along Manhattan's Central Park West, John Lennon was murdered in cold blood. Mark David Chapman, an isolated and obsessed fan, fired 5 bullets from his revolver, 4 of which struck Lennon. Tributes poured in as the world mourned. Fellow Beatles expressed their farewells through song. Paul McCartney with Here Today and George Harrison with All Those Years Ago. John Lennon was a champion of peace, a symbol of hope, and the voice that dared us to imagine. Though his life was violently taken away, his gifts and contributions to music and culture are still celebrated to this day. I'm Bill Hemmer, Fox News.
2: Employ a service called HACCP, H-A-C-C-P, and the acronym stands for Hazardous Analytical Critical Control Points. It was developed by Pillsbury for the NASA program. They thought, well, this would be a great program to employ in the fish industry. So they asked a number of us, maybe about 5 or 6 of us throughout the country, who were doing some innovative things with in-house inspections to work on that system for them. And so we subsequently ended up writing some of the HACCP inspection program for the seafood industry.
3: I love it. Now, you are a family business, okay? And What has the greatest challenge been? Every family business at one time or another, one level or another, is dysfunctional because people are dysfunctional. None of us are perfect. What's the greatest challenge you've had in family business?
2: Well, you know, I mean, it's interesting. We went through a number of iterations. I was in the business with, I have a middle brother, a younger brother who is not in the business, but a middle brother. And so is my middle brother, my father, myself, and we all work together. And it was, at times, very trying. I mean, the passion to do the right thing is always there, but sometimes emotion creeps in. And so you really have to balance the passion with emotion so that it doesn't get out of hand. And it worked well while all of us were sort of involved under separate roofs. But as soon as we sort of ended up working closer together under the same roof, you know, sparks at times would fly. And I'll never forget, I got a call from a fellow I knew at the local NBC affiliate at the time, it's now CBS, to do a show, a local talk show called People Are Talking. And this fellow's wife was the producer, and she wanted to know if I would come on the show with my father and brother.
3: Mm-hmm.
2: And I was a little leery, but yeah, okay, you know, let's do it. And so we were on the show, and this was in the, this is about 87, and the host, you know, looked at us and said, okay, let's say, he looked at my father and he said, gee, let's say something happens to you. Which one of your sons is most capable of taking over? And then, boy, it was a made-for-TV moment.
3: What happened?
2: Well, you know, of course, you know, each of us started talking about how we thought we were each better suited for the, you know, for the task at hand. And I mean, it made for great television, but it also made it underscored the issue that had perhaps been fermenting in our family for a while.
3: Mm-hmm.
2: And so we went out and we ended up actually hiring the family business specialist that also appeared on the show.
3: Oh no!
2: And really working through some issues and.

0: dynamics of the principals and the family, because oftentimes the staff and associates watch what's happening, and so they get paralyzed at times with what's happening at the top. And so they become, at the very minimum, I think, 30% less effective.
1: Yes. Yeah.
0: And so when it becomes sort of a clearly defined role in 1992, I took over, and as a defining moment, the politics went away.
1: Mm.
0: And everyone sort of aligned and started rowing in the same direction. So we realized that we had perhaps squandered some opportunities between the mid-80s and in the early 90s, where we could have been growing.
1: In 30 seconds or less, the single best advice you have for young entrepreneurs or entrepreneurs at any age starting out who are having a tough time.
0: You mentioned it before. Have patience. If you truly believe in something, stick with it. You will eventually get there. That's sort of number one. Number two, we're in an environment that changes all the time. So what worked yesterday that's working today will not necessarily work tomorrow. So always have something, a plan in mind, where you can take your core value and your strength and keep changing it. Keep changing.
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9: Do American men care more about maintaining their cars than maintaining the health of their body? A new survey may surprise you.
10: What we're trying to get guys to think is your body's just like a car, and there's more than just the tires. You have to think about the whole thing. So you have your heart, your lungs, your skin, your eyes.
9: Then, many of today's workplaces have employees spanning the generations, which can lead to communication breakdowns and conflicts. What's needed to make them all work together smoothly?
11: We currently have four generations that are working in the workplace together. We've never had that happen before. How does a leader and a manager in the workplace bring together those generational differences?
9: Those two stories and much more are heading your way on this week's InfoTrack. Stick around. Our show begins right after this.
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2: 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Here's your host, Chris Whitting.
3: Is it possible that men think more of taking care of their cars than they think about taking care of their own health? Well, a new study might suggest this with some startling findings. And to discuss this, let's welcome our guest, Dr. Jamin Brombot, who is a urologist and co-founder of the Drive for Men's Health and co-director of the Personalized Urology and Robotics Clinic. Welcome to the show.
4: Thanks for having me.
3: So tell us about this new survey about men's health.
4: What we wanted to do is see where guys' priorities are. So we surveyed 1,000 men and asked them, what was the make and model of your first car? Now, do you remember what the make and model of your first car was?
3: Oh, sure. It was kind of an old one, but it was a 67 Mustang.
4: Yeah. So we asked all these men that, and over 80% of them knew what their make and model of their first car was. And then if you were to ask them, like, even more details, they knew that as well. But when we asked them when their last doctor's appointment was, about half knew when their last doctor's appointment was. So you can tell by the survey that most men care more about their cars than they actually do their overall health.
3: Now, what is it about men that makes them think that they're strong, rugged, and kind of, you know, indestructible?
4: I think it just comes down to mindset. When my wife has her friends over our house, they'll start asking me about questions about, you know, medicine. Whereas when I have my guy friends here, the last thing they want to do is talk about urology. So it may just be mindset. It may just be that there's not awareness. Like, guys may not know that I need to go see the doctor. It doesn't matter what your age is, 20, 30, 50, 60, 70. They may just not know the guidelines. There may not be enough public awareness on that.
3: Is the factor of men not thinking so much about their health, is that perhaps a reason that they don't live as long as women? I mean, is that one of the factors there, do you think?
4: I think so. In 1920, the gap in life expectancy was 1 year. Now it's 5 years. And think about all the technology and all the medicines and all the advances that we've had. And yet still men are doing worse and worse and worse. They may be living longer, but they're living less than their female counterparts. And if you look at the top 10 causes of death in America, men are likely to die from 9 out of 10 of them. So it's definitely, I would say, for lack of a better word, in a state of crisis. And we need to have movements like this to alter the guy's mindset and get him to think about their health. Because honestly, you know, before I got into the medical field, when I thought about men's health, I just thought about a prostate exam. And when most guys think about that, they go in the opposite direction. But what we're trying to get guys to think is your body's just like a car, and there's more than just the tires. You have to think about the whole thing. So you have your heart, your lungs, your skin, your eyes. There's so much more to your body than just your prostate. It's a global thing, and you should be thinking about all of it, not just one specific body part.
3: So how often should a man think about having a complete physical?
4: At least once a year. There are guidelines that say what you should be getting done at least once a year in terms of physical exams, in terms of labs, but at a minimum, you should be going at least once a year. And then based on your age and based on your various risk factors, your local physician may want to do some extra things or do fewer things. And sometimes these guidelines are changing, but most of them are fairly specific in what, at a bare minimum, you should be getting done.
3: And so if you have a physical once a year, your doctor can pretty much tell if some problem's starting to happen, I guess. And generally, you're going to be in pretty safe boundary as far as correcting a problem, I would think.
4: I think so. And obviously, you know, there are outliers where people get everything done and still something happens. And I think that's just chance. But overall, yes. The more you go see your physician, you're going to be able to find things and prevent things before they happen. You know, your body's just like a car, actually. If you think about it, when a warning sign goes on in your car, you go and get, you know, your pressure checked or you get your oil changed. Or if you know your tires have to be changed every 20,000 miles, you're going to go get them changed because you want to get the life out of that tire. Unfortunately, your body is not like a car in that you can't get another body. You only get one opportunity. So if you have warning signs like blood in your stool or a rash on your skin or a headache that just won't go away, those are all warning signs that you should go and seek some professional help. At the same time, you have to do the preventive and maintenance, like the oil changes in the tires. You have to get all that screening as well for your body. The only difference is, again, you can't go and get another body. You only have one, so you should make that a priority, not your car, essentially.
3: Is fear a factor with going to the doctor? And maybe even if you're seeing an alarming symptom, you're afraid to find out if it's really something bad.
4: Yes. I think there is fear of the unknown and fear of what it could be. And we just kind of put it under the rug and hope that everything will get better.
3: Is there a particular age at which you should start having annual physicals, or is it from birth, basically?
4: I would say from birth, and if you break it down by like age, and this is just generics, I'm not here to be anyone's physician, and obviously you should talk to your local professional, but you know, if you look at between age of 20 to 39, you should be getting a physical exam, your blood pressure checked, you should be getting TB skin tests, you should be getting routine blood tests every 3 years. If you haven't gotten a tetanus, get that every 10 years, and then plus or minus maybe a rectal exam. And then in that age group, self-exam for testicular cancer is very important, because that is the age group that we find the most amount of testicular cancers. So that's when we should be getting guys to do self-exams. And then obviously at any time, you know, if there's a risk for sexually transmitted diseases, do that as well. Now, based on these categories, you know, at age 40 to 50, 50 plus, you know, you add more and more and more as you go on, because as you get older, you are at risk for other things. But it's very simple. It should only be, you know, a few minutes in the doctor's office. And a lot of this stuff you can get done before you even go see the physician, and it should be a fun experience. And then us specialists usually get involved, and abnormality is found in the preventative maintenance.
3: Now, what if there's a spouse listening to this interview and she's thinking, boy, they're talking about my husband never wanting to go see the doctor. What advice would you give to a caring wife who wants to get their significant other to see the doctor? What can they tell them?
4: You should not be afraid to talk to your partner, to motivate the men in their lives to take better care of themselves, because statistics are in favor of women. And they are very good advocates for themselves, and they can also be very good advocates for us as men as well. So for that wife, what I would recommend is open up that line of communication with your husband. Because research studies have shown that couples that communicate and have healthy relationships actually lead healthier physical lives as well. So opening up that line, you should not be afraid to talk to your husband about his health. And okay, if he's being stubborn, then what I usually say is you should recruit maybe one of his friends or some other family member that he may listen to. I wouldn't suggest doing this, but I have had this happen here as well. The wife will say they're going on vacation or going to lunch, and then the guy ends up at my office. I wouldn't recommend doing that because he may not be happy, but you know, you just have to start that conversation. Maybe he'll get motivated. Maybe we can become his friends and his advocates to break down that barrier to get him to go see his physician.
3: Dr. Jamin Brombot, a urologist, we want to thank you so much for joining us today on InfoTrack.
4: Thank you, sir.
3: Next, today's workplaces may put teenagers next to oldsters. How are they getting along? That story, coming up.
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3: Is there a generation gap where you work? It's happening at workplaces nationwide. But how are they getting along? InfoTrack's Roy Mackey is here with the story. Roy?
8: Thanks, Chris. Our guest is industrial and organizational psychologist Dr. Lori LaCivita, and she's an expert on this generational gap in the workplace and how to close it. Dr. LaCivita, welcome to InfoTrack.
9: Hi, thanks so much for having me.
8: So tell us, what can happen when different generations come together in the same workplace?
9: You know, it's really interesting. Like we often say, multi-generational workplaces can really bring out the best and the worst of the organization and the employees that are in them, because we have to think about each generation as actually having different characteristics, different leadership styles and motivators and things that engage them. One example that I like to use is millennials, who are now the single largest segment in the workforce. Some of the characteristics that we can generalize to that particular generation is that they're very flexible and mobile, and they meet the needs of the moment, but they're also very quick and reliant on technology. So we often find that they lack some of the emotional intelligence or personal interactive skills, such as the ability to build teams as well as deal with difficult people. So the positive things of each generation, characteristics-wise, we can either look at that as being a positive or a negative if, in fact, there's no balance between the generations, because each of the differences can create challenges, including miscommunication and conflict, and that really can influence a result or a lack of the ability to build strong, cohesive teams that we find are so relevant and necessary in today's workforce.
8: Do you think this is any greater of an issue today than it was two or three generations ago?
9: I think it is, because now we currently have four generations that are working in the workplace together. We've never had that happen before. And so, you know, that's why we see this as such a relevant topic, is because how does a leader and a manager in the workplace bring together those different generational differences so they can, again, form those cohesive high-performance teams?
8: You said this is the first time that we've ever had four generations in the workplace. Can you explain that? Because it seems like, wouldn't it just be the same general pool of ages there permanently?
9: Yes, but we have people that are working longer. Years ago, people would retire at retirement age, or maybe even earlier than the actual retirement age. And now we see people in the workplace that are there much after retirement age, and they continue to work, which I think personally is a great thing. I think that staying active, doing something that you love, something that keeps your mind nimble and that you're able to feel like you have meaning in your life and contribute, I think that's essential to anybody's ability to really feel good and feel like they're really producing and productive in our society. And so what we see now is that we have a lot of older people that are still in the workplace, and then we see the younger people working at much younger ages than we've seen in the past. That culmination of pulling all of those elements together is really what's created the issue of having four different generations in the workplace. So you talk about traditionalists, and those are usually born between 1925 and then they go through 1945. And your baby boomers then are born 1946 to 64. And then you've got your Gen Xers who go from 65 to 1980. And then you've got your millennials who are born 1981 and after. And then we have the Gen Z, or the Nexters, who are coming up. They're born after 2000 and they are not in the workplace yet. But depending upon how things go, we will see that generation also come into its own.
8: You mentioned the millennials. Which group does have the greatest difficulty with this generational gap? My guess would have been the senior workers, for a multitude of reasons.
9: I think everybody in their own way has some difficulty, but what I mean by difficulty is that there's a lot of lack of cohesion between the characteristics. For instance, we talk about, I think, the traditionalists or the baby boomers. So when you look at a traditionalist, you'll find that some of their characteristics are that they're team players, and they have a high respect for authority, and, you know, they respond very well to directive leadership, and seniority and age is essential to them. And then when you look at the millennial in comparison, as I said earlier, they like to work in a flexible environment. They don't really respond well to directive leadership. They are very much involved in multitasking and in being able to kind of form their own work schedule. So then in comparison to them, we have the baby boomers, and they, being different, they have more of a team orientation, and they're interested in personal growth, and but they're extremely usually sensitive to feedback. So you take all of these different characteristics that we're talking about, and you put them all together on one team. How do you actually work with that team to make it a cohesive team? That's the question that we deal with as IO psychologists in the workplace.
8: And one of the things that you focus on in particular is something called emotional intelligence. Can you just explain what that is?
9: Yes, absolutely. If you think about it, we're born with our thinking potential that we measure as IQ, or general intelligence. And that's pretty much set throughout our lifetime with very little variance. The good news is that emotional intelligence, or EI, is something that can be enhanced and developed. So EI is really a measure of our ability to understand our own emotions and their effects, as well as those of other people, in addition to being able to really read the current in the environment, which then gives us the tools across generations to understand our emotions and those of others to more effectively address and engage each other. A good example of that that I see, something that will resonate probably with all of us, and something I think I've probably experienced myself, you know, we've all wanted to go to our boss and ask for a raise or a promotion. And so you kind of think about in your mind how you want to address that, what you're going to say to your boss. You kind of try to anticipate how his reaction to you is going to be. So you go in to see your boss the next day, or and he or she begins the conversation by saying how bad the quarter is, about how return on investment is low, really worried about having to act upon doing layoffs later on in the year, just very concerned about the financial status of the organization. So if you're not reading that cue and you're paying too much attention to what you want to say rather than what that individual is saying to you, and that current, what we call the emotional current in the room, you're probably going to ask for that raise in a very inopportune time, and more than likely you're going to have a negative outcome. And so somebody that's really aware of what's going on around them and not being so primarily focused on themselves and their own intent is someone that would have a strong degree of emotional intelligence. And so that's, again, what we do as industrial organizational psychologists. We help employees and organizations reach their full potential by being able to understand emotions of what drives them as well as the emotions of others.
8: Our guest on InfoTrack is industrial and organizational psychologist Dr. Lori LaCivita, and we're discussing the generation gap in today's workplace and how to close that generation gap and maybe even to take advantage of it. Dr. LaCivita, I understand in some cases hiring managers actually are placing a pretty strong emphasis on emotional intelligence in the hiring process. What advice can you offer to a potential job applicant who may be a little concerned about that?
9: There's categories of EI. So we have the overall overarching score, the overarching level of emotional intelligence that each individual has. But there's really five distinct categories that include self-awareness, self-regulation, motivation, empathy, and social skills. So all of those five elements come together that allow us to assess our environment, again, and our end human interactions. So the advice that I would give individuals, as we said earlier, emotional intelligence is something that can be enhanced and developed. And so we use tools to actually help people to become able to hone their skill of empathy or hone their skill of self-regulation. But I think one of the key ones is self-awareness, to really know what's going on inside of you and what really spurs you forward to act and react the way that you do in any given situation. And so by becoming more self-aware, by being able to understand what are your trigger points, what are the things that you're reacting to, I think we've seen this happen a lot when we have a conversation with somebody and it seems like they overreact to the context of the situation.
8: Is this emotional intelligence, is it basically the same thing as what we used to call someone being a people person, just someone who can empathize with other people?
9: It is. I mean, I think that has a lot to do with it. It's the ability to also manage your emotions. And so being a people person is great, but that self-awareness component is important also, because I always say if you have a pitcher of water and you keep pouring it out and pouring it out and pouring it out, by being a people person and being aware of other people's concerns and needs, and yet you don't take anything back in for yourself, then what happens is that pitcher becomes empty. So you don't have anything to offer yourself, and you don't really eventually have anything to offer other people. And so while empathy is a great characteristic to have, especially in regard to emotional intelligence, that empathy has to be modified by also social skills and self-regulation so that you're not too high on one level and then that causes you to be low in other areas. So it's a balance between those five categories that we talked about.
8: Industrial and organizational psychologist Dr. Lori LaCivita, is there a website where listeners can learn more?
9: Absolutely. WaldenU.edu, and then we also have WaldenU.edu/EI, which will give additional information about the five categories and skills of emotional intelligence and ways to develop those skills.
8: Well, thank you again for joining us on InfoTrack.
9: Thank you so much.
8: And for InfoTrack, I'm Roy Mackey.
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10: 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Your foot was on the gas and her life was on the line. 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
3: Chances are, if you're like most people, you've thrown away a food item because the expiration date on the package has long passed. But what's the real story behind those expiration dates? Should we really worry about them? To answer this puzzling question, let's welcome University of Minnesota food scientist Ted Labuza to InfoTrack. What do these expiration dates really mean when we see them on a package?
12: Well, you have to talk about the type of date they use. Sell-by date, that's there for the grocer, because they want to make sure that they get the product moved so that the consumer has enough shelf life left at home. And that's typically on refrigerated foods.
3: Okay.
12: And then there's a best of use by date that can be found on a lot of different kinds of products, especially products that have a long shelf life and the change from day to day is not that big. You'll see that on cereals. What they're trying to say is, okay, that 90% of the consumers or 60% of the consumers feel that beyond that average time, the product is going to be not as good as they would expect it. So it's sort of a guess.
3: Okay, so it's not as good as it would have been earlier, but it's still not going to harm you necessarily.
12: Right, not going to harm you. For example, General Mills policy, they have a lot of cereal that they ship all around the country into distribution centers, which then go from the distribution center to the grocery chain. And by the time the consumer brings it home, they would like X number of months of total shelf life. And so they try to ensure that the product doesn't stay in that distribution more than 3 months.
3: What if I reach into the back of my cabinet and there's a box of cereal and it says best used by and it's last year's date? Is that still going to be okay to eat?
12: Well, I just did that last week.
3: Okay. I guess if you're doing it, it must be okay then.
12: What I did is I opened it, okay, and it had no what I call barnyard-like odor, hay odor. The average consumer doesn't understand very much. You know, if you smell a old piece of chicken that's already bad, it smells bad.
3: Mm-hmm.
12: But cereal will have a very fine note in the beginning in there. And since I've worked on it, I know what that odor is. And I said, okay, so it's slightly oxidized, but it's not going to harm me.
3: Now, you've told us about sell-by dates and best used-by dates. Are there any other dates on packages?
12: Yeah, on chicken, you see now a use or freeze-by date. Then it goes on to say if you freeze it, when you use it again, thaw it rapidly and use it as soon as possible.
3: Now, why can't you freeze something again?
12: Well, the quality goes bad. You go through that freeze-thaw cycle, and if it was frozen vegetables, for example, you really get a poor quality, or meat, it gets tough. over time. Even in the freezer, there's some degradation rates that go on.
3: I guess what you're saying is that these dates are advisory, except if we're talking about like chicken or something like that, that can go bad pretty quickly.
12: Right. Your milk, you know.
3: Milk, right.
12: I just opened, I didn't look at the date, and I opened up a new plastic bottle of milk. It had a date that was 2 weeks ago. Where I keep my milk and my beer, I keep my refrigerator very close to 33 degrees Fahrenheit. That milk was fine. I tasted it and it tasted fine. So that's another thing, is that the shelf life of any food is a function of temperature, and it's exponential function of temperature. So if you go 10 degrees higher in many cases, like refrigerated foods, the rate of quality loss can be five times faster. And
3: what?
12: A lot of people don't know what their refrigerator temperature is. And elderly people keep their refrigerators warmer because the cold hurts their teeth. And the shelf life that the company bases their data on is very specific. They do it under certain conditions. Now, I usually do shelf life testing at three or four temperatures.
3: Is the location you keep things in the refrigerator important? For example, if you put meat in the meat drawer, or if you just put it on the shelf or by the light in there, does it make a difference?
12: Well, the meat drawer and the vegetable drawer are designed also to keep the humidity high inside it so that it's not going to dry out. The door is usually the warmest place. There can be about a 5-degree differential inside the refrigerator. Not only that, but refrigerators operate on a limit switch. It refrigerates until it reaches a lower temperature. The compressor shuts off. And then as the temperature goes up, when it reaches a upper temperature, then the refrigerator turns on again. In the interest of saving money from a green standpoint, a lot of refrigerator manufacturers and grocery stores have set their limit switch to a larger differential. That saves money, but that also makes the food shelf life less.
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15: Mostly clear skies expected overnight tonight and into your Saturday morning in Lincoln. Overnight lows will be fairly seasonal in the middle 60s for us. Winds will be light and variable. And then as we head into the day on your Saturday, it will be a fairly seasonal day with highs near 90 degrees. Dew points will remain in the upper 60s to near 70, so it will still be rather muggy to start the weekend. And look for mainly sunny skies as we head through the day on your Saturday. From the 1011 Severe Weather Center, I'm meteorologist Bill Rentschler.
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3: 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We'll hear from an economist who doesn't pull any punches.
18: The average person needs to express to their local government complete disgust for the millions of dollars that are being wasted on attracting outside companies.
3: Those two stories and more are ahead on this week's InfoTrack. Stay tuned. The show begins right after this.
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3: Did you know that if you were born in July or October, you have a higher risk of asthma? Or that November babies have a higher chance of ADHD? Surprising new research has identified connections between dozens of diseases and birth months. And InfoTrack's Roy Mackey is here with a look. Roy?
8: Thank you, Chris. Our guest is study author Dr. Nicholas Tantanetti. He's an assistant professor of biomedical informatics at Columbia University Medical Center and Columbia's Data Science Institute. Dr. Tantanetti, welcome to InfoTrack.
4: Thanks for having me.
8: So tell us, what exactly were you studying here regarding the connection between birth months and health?
4: Well, what we were interested in is trying to identify if season or environment had a role in the diseases that we might develop over our lifetime. So if you're born in a certain time of year, does that affect ultimately what diseases you might have later in life?
8: And was that a surprise that you did indeed find some links between birth months and certain diseases?
4: Yes. Actually, over the last few decades, scientists have been studying in a one-by-one basis, looking at this disease or that disease and identifying some of these connections. For example, one of the most well-studied is the connection between asthma and the month that you're born in. If you're born during a time of year that has high amounts of dust mites, which are hot, muggy times of the year, then you're actually more likely to have asthma later in life. That was a finding that we were able to recapitulate in our analysis. But on top of that, we analyzed over 1,600 different diseases, and we found 55 that showed these types of patterns.
8: And the interesting part about those 55 diseases is that they are spread out. They're not all bunched together. Certain diseases are in certain months.
4: That's right. So we found, of those 55, we actually grouped them into several different categories. And one of the most striking that we found were that cardiovascular diseases are more likely for those who are born in the late winter and early spring. And that's actually a novel finding that hadn't been studied before we published these results.
8: So how dramatic are these differences that you're seeing versus the average?
4: Well, they're relatively small, these risks. So no one should be too worried about being born in this month or when their children might be born. Factors like diet and exercise will have a larger effect over someone's lifetime. But they do point at potentially environmental variables that will affect your disease risk and maybe will tell us something new about the disease that we didn't know before. Maybe you should get a little bit more vitamin D and that'll prevent certain types of diseases. And that's the type of thing that we're looking to explore next in our following analysis.
8: You found 55 diseases that are affected by the month that a person is born. Is there one particular month that seems to be the optimal month with the fewest of these?
4: Well, I wouldn't say there's one particular month. Kind of each month has their own. We found very few associations in the summer months, but then we found more associations in the spring and the fall. But that actually goes both ways. So in the spring and the fall, we also found that for some diseases, those born in that time of year were actually the least likely to get a disease. So it kind of goes, you can take the good with the bad.
8: So let's talk for a moment about some of the particular illnesses you identified in the months that they are most prevalent. ADHD is most common for those born in November.
17: That's right. We found that ADHD peaks in the fall months, and we found that clustered with other similar types of diseases. We also found relationships with respiratory diseases such as asthma and bronchiolitis. We found similar diseases such as infections, viral infections. And then again, the most striking we found were four different types of heart disease: hypertension and atrial fibrillation, atherosclerosis and angina, which is chest pain.
8: Our guest on InfoTrack is Dr. Nicholas Tantanetti. He's assistant professor of biomedical informatics at Columbia University Medical Center and Columbia's Data Science Institute. And he was the lead author of a study that examined whether there is a connection between your health and the month in which you were born. Dr. Tantanetti, can you envision sometime in the future when parents will actually take this into consideration? In other words, try to make sure their child is born in one of those months that are most trouble-free?
17: Well, I think the future that I'm really hoping to envision is when we identify what the particular factors are, then we'll just make sure that we have all of these benefits. So if it's a certain type of prenatal vitamin, we'll just make sure that we always have enough of that prenatal vitamin, and then it won't really matter what time of year your child is born in.
8: And what about doctors? Can you envision a point in the future where they are taking note of certain patients? Hey, this person was born in, say, late December, so we will pay a little more attention to certain diseases for this person because it's most common in that group.
17: Well, they are doing that now for some of these higher risk ones, such as asthma. For most diseases, I don't think that's kind of in the near future, but if we try to figure out what these environmental variables are a little bit deeper, then, yeah, doctors may be taking this information into account when they're treating their patients.
8: Did the results of the study surprise you?
17: Yes. I was not expecting to find really anything at all. The data that we're using is from these large electronic health record databases, which are becoming popular across the country because of the Affordable Care Act. And they're often criticized as being very noisy and having lots of garbage data in them. And one of my lab's focuses is to use these data in informative ways to make new discoveries about health. And so I was really excited when we found that we could just recapitulate what was already known about the relationship between the time of year that you're born in and the diseases you might get, but then even more surprised when we could actually identify these new associations.
8: And I would think that this was not even possible, perhaps even 10 years ago, to the advent of technology and, as you said, the Affordable Care Act has made so much more information available than ever before.
17: That's right. 10 years ago, we wouldn't have nearly this many patients to study, and this study would not be possible. And it's really the largest study of its kind right now.
8: So is there any one particular takeaway message that the average person can learn from your study?
17: I think the most important takeaway is the opportunity we have to use new types of data that are now available all around us every time we go to the doctor or we interact with our phones or upload data to the internet to learn new things about health and our wellness. And that's actually the most exciting thing about this type of study.
8: Dr. Nicholas Tantanetti, Assistant Professor of Biomedical Informatics at Columbia University Medical Center and Columbia's Data Science Institute. He was the lead author of the study that found a connection between the month you were born and your health. Dr. Tantanetti, thank you very much for joining us on InfoTrack.
17: Thanks for having me.
8: And for InfoTrack, I'm Roy Mackey.
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2: Nice to be with you.
1: So we often hear about the need for incentives to attract and retain large corporations. Do these programs work? Do they deliver what they promise?
2: They do not deliver what they promise. They work in one sense, which is that if you put money on the table, if you rain money down on a town from a helicopter, you can prove that jobs will be created from it. But what they never can prove is it the best way of creating jobs? And many of these incentive programs are paying, you know, upwards of hundreds of thousands of dollars per job. And we can find microenterprise creators around the country, indeed around the world, who create jobs working with small businesses for about $500 a job. So the opportunity cost of wasting public resources and public money on these big outside attractions is lost jobs that would have been created working with local businesses in your own backyard.
1: In the introduction to your book, you tell a story about a guy named Lou Stein that you met after giving a speech.
2: Yeah, so Lou Stein works in Appalachian, West Virginia. After I spoke in West Virginia, he was the only person in the crowd sort of dressed in a suit, and he came up to me afterwards and he said, you know, I'm creating jobs for $500 a piece. And I said, well, how are you doing it? And he said, well, there's two things that I do. One is that I try to do meetings where entrepreneurs in an area come together and I get to know them. And then I just work with them on developing their business plans and their first sources of finance. And then the second thing that I do is I go to existing businesses, I knock on their door, and I say, how can I help? And the remarkable thing is that no one from the existing economic development agencies had ever done that before. And just doing those very modest activities, this guy creates about 150 jobs a year. And to me, it suggests what is possible if we think of economic development as an entrepreneurship nurturing path rather than one that's attracting big dinosaurs.
1: We're talking on InfoTrack with Michael Schumann, author of The Local Economy Solution. Michael, you talk about some myths that are out there as far as this whole process goes. Could you share a few of those?
2: Yeah, so one myth is that ownership doesn't matter, that all we care about is, you know, a business that creates jobs. And in fact, there is a huge literature that shows that local ownership of businesses is enormously more useful for economic development than non-local business. Generally speaking, every dollar that we spend on a locally owned business generates 2 to 4 times the jobs, the income and the wealth effects, and the tax base effects as a non-locally owned business. We also have studies, this one from the Harvard Business Review, that shows that those regions with the highest density of local and small business have the highest per capita job growth rate. And another study that was done by the Federal Reserve about 2 years ago shows that those counties with the highest density of locally owned businesses have the highest per capita income growth rate. So in other words, if you want to get rid of poverty, having a lot of local businesses is the best way of doing so.
1: One of the concepts you talk about in your book is the pollinator. Can you explain that?
2: The idea of a pollinator is that there are a small but growing number of businesses out there that are not just producing goods and services for consumers, but in fact see their mission, their market, as the creation or the support of other local businesses. And so an example would be an incubator. So we have 1,100 incubators in North America. the vast majority of these incubators quite stupidly focus on non-local businesses, and they're supported by outside government money and foundation money. And what it means when they attract an outside business is that business gets nurtured for 3-4 years, it graduates, and then once it's done, it goes somewhere else. So the community that put that money in has no benefit of those businesses being incubated locally. Some of the smarter incubators, though, do focus on locally owned businesses, but they still, I think, quite unfortunately, depend on outside money, outside foundation or government money. And what that means is that in bad times, the funds are going to be cut exactly at the moment when you most want that incubator to be working. So the smartest incubators are working with companies in a very short period of time. And then at the end of the incubation, they take an equity stake in the company. And that equity stake enables them to basically cash flow the incubation. In other words, the incubator itself is a business. And what I show is that in all of the functions that we want to see in economic development, and that would include entrepreneurship training, buy local programs, local finance program, partnerships among local businesses where they become more competitive as a team than they would be operating by themselves. In all of these areas, we can now see competitive enterprises that are self-financing. And if these things are spread in our economies, we don't need economic development departments as usual anymore.
1: You tell a lot of stories in your book, and one of them focusing on the entrepreneurship is Zingerman's in Ann Arbor, Michigan.
2: No, Zingerman's is a delicatessen set up in Ann Arbor, Michigan around 1980. And in the first 10 years, they were very successful. And they had this question about whether or not they would become a chain like Schlotzsky's. They decided that rather than growing wide, they would grow deep. And they looked systematically at things coming into and out of the deli and saw business opportunities. So, for example, the deli produced sandwiches, and that required bread. So they created a bakery. They served coffee. They created a coffee roasting company. They serve ice cream and cheese, so they created a creamery. And then they looked at things coming out of the deli, and they saw opportunities for creating value-added production. So, for example, we have good food. We could create a sit-down restaurant called The Roadhouse. We have good cakes. We could do a mail-order cake service. We have great customer service. We could create a entrepreneurship training module for customer service called Zing Train. So in all, Zingerman's is now 10 independently owned businesses. They all kind of co-license a brand. And they are responsible for about $50 million of sales a year and something like 650 jobs in Ann Arbor. And it was all built on a deli that systematically plugged, you know, leaks in terms of its sourcing and did value added of its outgrowth. And to me, you know, that's what we want every economic development agency to be doing.
1: Michael, for those listening who think some of the things you've talked about may be the better way to go as far as building our economy and creating jobs, what can the average person do to kind of encourage this type of thing?
2: First of all, the average person needs to express to their local government complete disgust for the millions of dollars that are being wasted on attracting outside companies. And they need to basically insist, politically insist, that that money, those resources, the time that economic developers spend, is systematically focused on the nurturing of local businesses and, where possible, the creation of these pollinators that put most of the economic development department out of business. Beyond that, people should be buying local in support of those local businesses. They should be investing where they can in local businesses. And if you're an entrepreneur listening to this, you should think about how can you work with other local entrepreneurs in your community so that you're more competitive as a team.
1: The book is The Local Economy Solution, and the author, Michael H. Schumann. And you can check out his website, michaelhschumann.com. Michael, thank you so much for joining us today.
2: My pleasure.
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1: Should we be concerned that America is becoming too polarized and divided? Culturally, economically, or politically? One expert thinks so. InfoTrack's Roy Mackey is back to take a look. Roy?
5: Thank you, Chris. Our guest is Bill Bishop, the author of a book called The Big Sort, Why the Clustering of Like-Minded America is Tearing Us Apart. So just what is this trend you call the Big Sort?
6: Well, it's at heart, we see that most places in the United States are becoming increasingly Republican or Democratic counties, that is. That's happened over the last 30 years, but it's really a larger phenomenon than that. I think what we found is that the country is sorted in all kinds of ways, from the distribution of people with BA degrees to where young people are moving, to the kind of churches we go to the clubs that we belong. The middle has kind of dropped out of all of our institutions and neighborhoods, and places now have a kind of homogeneity that they didn't have 30 years ago.
5: I think a lot of people would say, when I was a kid, things were even more homogenized. There is more diversity now than 30 or 40 years ago. Haven't people always associated with others they have common ground with?
6: That is the most basic human desire, is to find safety among people who are like you. And in a way, the United States has gotten more diverse. We have more racial diversity. We have more diversity of different kinds of people and different kinds of families. What we have less of is diversity in opinion.
5: Looking back, are you able to pinpoint a rough period of time when you think this trend began?
6: Well, we can see that it began in the 1970s, but I think it stems from the mid-1960s when society kind of came unhinged. For instance, in 1965, mainline denominations, Presbyterians and Methodists and Episcopalians, those churches had been gaining members for 200 years. They began to lose members. In 1965, crime rates began to go up and divorce rates began to go up. In 1965, people began to withdraw from traditional American clubs like the Masons or the Rebeccas. And when society came back together again in the 1970s, everything was more specialized. And instead of having the Masons or the Lions or the Rotary Club gaining membership, Common Cause or the Sierra Club began to gain membership. And at that point, too, our neighborhoods became increasingly either Republican or Democratic. And we think that's because people were moving together to be with others like themselves for lifestyle reasons, not for political reasons.
5: So if Americans are indeed attracted to communities where others share their political beliefs, why is that such a bad thing?
6: Well, in a way, it's a good thing. I mean, it's great because it gives us this incredible diversity of where to live and how to live. Portland can spend a lot of money on public transportation and libraries and hotels.

0: they don't represent a mixed constituency. And so the big issues sort of get stuck in this balkanized Congress that we have in Washington, D.C.
1: So what would you suggest as a solution to this sort of trend?
0: Well, I think solutions are tough because, as you said earlier, all this is perfectly natural. Our wealth and our ability to move around the country has exacerbated this. You know, it's really a personal thing. I mean, we really have to spend some time just listening without judgment to what other people are saying. And in Congress, I think there has to be a recommitment to the kind of understanding that comes with just knowing people who you may disagree with, but you find some way to have a friendship with them or find something that you agree with them about. What will eventually happen is that there'll be some issue that doesn't fit within our narrow range. It won't be a Republican issue and it won't be a Democratic issue, but it'll be an issue that society will have to solve. And at that point, maybe the boundaries and the barriers will begin to break down.
1: Do you have a website?
0: We sure do, thebigsort.com, and you can see some maps and give it a try.
1: Bill Bishop, the author of a book called The Big Sort, Why the Clustering of Like-Minded America is Tearing Us Apart. Bill, thanks for joining us on InfoTrack.
0: Thank you very much.
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4: Death threats. I'm Deborah Valentine, Fox News. The United States is calling on Iran to make a public statement declaring that the Strait of Hormuz is open and that ships can now pass through safely. Fox's Mike Tobin is in Tel Aviv, Israel. He reports attacks continue as President Trump says a ceasefire is over as Iran also asks for more peace talks.
5: The U.S. hit roughly 170 targets in Iran this week, including rail bridges the U.S. says were used to transport weapons. As U.S. strikes finished, another round attacks southern Iran. The source of that attack remains a mystery. The U.S. says American forces didn't do it. One Iranian lawmaker pointed suspicion at the United Arab Emirates. It happened after Iran once again fired missiles at its neighbors. On Friday, Qatari negotiators supported by the U.S. arrived in Iran with the goal of de-escalation and a return to talks. President Trump posted that Iran requested more talks, but the United States has stated to them in no uncertain terms that the ceasefire is over.
4: President Trump answers threats coming from Iran that he be killed.
6: President Trump takes to Truth Social to threaten Iran after there were open calls for his death at the funeral of Supreme Leader Ayatollah Ali Khamenei. Trump writing, 1,000 missiles are locked and loaded and aimed at the Islamic Republic of Iran, with thousands of more to immediately follow should the Iranian government act on its threat. During the Khamenei funeral, mourners held posters or banners calling for Trump's killing, along with Israeli Prime Minister Benjamin Netanyahu. Gary Baumgarten, Fox News.
4: China has evacuated more than 600,000 people ahead of Typhoon Bavi's arrival in the major eastern city of Wenzhou. 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
1: A Utah judge is set to decide whether or not there is enough evidence in the case to send Charlie Kirk's alleged assassin to trial. Fox's Jeff Manasso has this report.
2: U.S. District Judge Tony Groff is now tasked with sifting through mountains of evidence presented in the five-day preliminary hearing in Provo, Utah. Evidence that prosecutors say includes surveillance footage and a confession, according to testimony from Robinson's roommate and lover.
3: I just asked him in person if what he said was true the night before, and he said it was. I started crying a little bit and said he wishes he hadn't done it.
2: Evidence also includes DNA, in which the defense argued is inconclusive. Charlie Kirk's family members attended the hearing. Robinson has yet to enter a plea. Prosecutors are seeking the death penalty. Jeff Manasso, Fox News.
1: Graham Plattner has now submitted his paperwork to formally withdraw from Maine's U.S. Senate race, officially ending an upstart yet troubled campaign whose dissolution threatened Democrats' pursuit of chamber control in Congress. Plattner's paperwork was received Friday by the Maine Secretary of State's office. Maine is considered a key state for control of the narrowly divided Senate in the upcoming midterms, and Democrats were desperate for a candidate capable of defeating Republican Senator Susan Collins. His withdrawal follows an allegation of sexual assault, which he denies. President Trump has chosen not to sign a sweeping housing affordability bill on Friday in protest of Congress not approving a strict voter ID bill that does not have enough support to pass. Still, the housing measure could become law on Friday, which it did, as Trump's signature had 10 days to issue a veto and stop that measure. I'm Deborah Valentine. This is Fox News.
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5: Mostly sunny and seasonal weather expected as we head into the weekend. Temperatures by Saturday afternoon are expected into the upper 80s to near 90 degrees. Humidity will still be a bit on the high side with dew points in the upper 60s to near 70 degrees. Winds should be light and variable and no moisture expected on Saturday or Sunday with highs back into the upper 80s to near 90 degrees once again. From the 1011 Severe Weather Center, I'm meteorologist Bill Renschler.
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8: Wow, I am so pleased to bring Beth McBride on the show. She's so busy, so we're lucky that she could make time for us because she is changing the world and she is going to change the culture when it comes to driving drunk. And this is something I'm so passionate about, and she is pushing against what has happened in the past and what is acceptable. And even though there's awareness out there, there's never enough awareness. And all of this started, sadly, because she lost her son to a drunk driver who was celebrating, of all things, his 21st birthday and being responsible. Her son Bobby, so sad to hear that happen to her. But out of that grief, what has now happened is the Montana Bar Fairies, and you have no idea what it is, I bet, as you listen to us, and wait till you hear this story. Beth, I know you're swamped. Thank you so much for taking time and spending it with us.
9: You're welcome. Well, thank you for bringing light to this, our very important mission, you know, which is to reduce drunk driving fatalities.
8: Yeah.
9: So I appreciate it.
8: Tell us about, first of all, let's talk about your son. What was your son like? Tell us something about him.
9: Here we go, crying at the beginning of the interview.
8: It's okay.
9: Bobby Bobby was a really kind soul, and which was kind of nuts because he was tall and handsome, you know, 6'2", dark hair, great hair, blue eyes, huge smile, strong shoulders. But he was really kind and funny and genuinely looked out for other people. I think it's because when he was younger, he was kind of a dorky, an interesting child, you know. He got bullied a little bit. He was always small, but when he turned 17, all of a sudden he went from this dorky teenager to this very, you know, handsome young man, you know, the whole swan, duckling swan thing. And I personally believe that he remembered how he was treated as a kid, and he wasn't going to treat other people like that as an adult, you know?
8: Right. And so. Here it was, you know, a milestone birthday, 21, and yes. It's typical, right? He was going to go out mm-hmm. with his friends and celebrate.
9: Yeah, well, you know, unfortunately, drinking is a huge part, or I'm going to say has been, a huge part of the Montana culture, because we're trying to stop that. We're not saying that you can't drink, but the whole just drinking in excess and driving around back roads and having that be like a cool thing, that has to go away, you know? But that morning, I had begged him to stay home. I had a feeling as a mom that it wasn't going to be good. Bobby was, he always liked to make people laugh, and he was mischievous in a nice way, you know, in a fun way. He was surprising, and his famous words were, oh, this is going to hurt, whether it's climbing up a tree in the forest that's dead and shaking it until it drops, you know, with him in it, he loved to snowboard, you know, and jump off of stuff that was going to go crazy. When he was a preteen, I feel like I had the ski patrol like in my phone as a contact because I would get calls like, Beth, we got Bobby in the, you know, infirmary. And so he was always doing crazy things. And I just was very scared that since it was his 21st birthday, he might go overboard and do something dumb. And when I say something dumb, I was concerned he was going to get himself arrested by being mischievous, you know. He had had an interaction with the law previously. Nothing, just, you know, just misdemeanor mischievousness, you know. But that's, you know, Montana boys. That's what it's always been, you know. And so I was really concerned. So I asked him not to go. We went to breakfast that morning. Since it was his 20. So in Montana, when you're a teenager, your driver's licenses are vertical. Mm-hmm. And when you turn 21, you get a horizontal driver's license. So 6 months before his birthday, he wanted that horizontal driver's license on his 21st birthday, no matter what, right? So he had made the very first appointment at the DMV to get his new driver's license. And there's a restaurant, a breakfast diner right next to the DMV. So my daughter Carly, his sister, and I met him at Bojangles, you know, at 7 a.m. because he had the first morning appointment. So we all had breakfast together. And I'm just so thankful that I got that morning with him. You know, it was snowing really bad. It was a horrible storm. I lived 20 miles from that restaurant. But, you know, I almost thought of canceling. Carly almost thought of canceling, but we were just like, we can't cancel. We have to, it's Bobby's birthday.
8: Right.
9: So we went to breakfast and, you know, and I said, can you please just stay home? Maybe go out for a little while, but then just stay home. And no, Mom, I'm going to be okay. And he wrapped his big, strong arms around me and he kissed me and he said, I love you, Mama. I'm going to be okay.
8: Wow.
9: And that was the last thing I said to him.
8: Wow. Wow.
9: And I'm grateful in a weird way that those are the last thing. That's the last thing I heard.
8: Right.
9: So I'm grateful for that. And it wasn't like, okay, Mom, whatever, you know?
8: Yeah. Yeah. So. It's It's so interesting, though. Thank goodness, like you said, that you didn't cancel that breakfast, which you could have, and rearranged it. And also that there, you know, he was so excited about the driver's license. So all that happened where he got that appointment, where you're celebrating. I mean, thank goodness, you know, for that. And who would have thought in a sense, because he knows I'm going to be okay. I'm going to be cautious, but you can't foresee what somebody else will do. And it's what you started talking about as what the culture is in Montana and all of that. So, what happened then? He goes out with his friends.
9: Yeah. So, he promised us, you know, I'm not driving. We've got a ride. We're really planning. And, I believe he went skiing or snowboarding, afterwards. Honestly, Kate, it's kind of a blur now, you know, but I believe he went snowboarding with his buddies, and then he went over and he visited his dad, and then he went out. So I live in a town called Columbia Falls, and there is an iconic country western bar called the Blue Moon that's there. And I mean, it's got animal taxidermy of polar bears and grizzly bears and pool tables and dancing. And, you know, it's really the real deal. And so that's where everybody goes. And not only was it Bobby's 21st birthday, but it also was the first Friday of spring break. So all the kids that were off at college, Bobby went to school, he was going to school locally, but went off, we were home. So it was a big night and all his friends he grew up with, and they were having a great time. But it was, there was a big snowstorm most of that day. And so it was still cold. In fact, the funny part is, I don't know why I think it's funny, but that was the last snow of the season, which is really rare for March 10th to be the last day of snow. We usually have snow into May, you know, right. but so it was cold. Anyway, he and two buddies, Garrett and Jake, were waiting. The Blue Moon has a foyer in front of the bar, and they were waiting underneath the foyer, and their Uber driver never showed up.
8: Coming up as we continue our conversation with Beth McBride, calling a parent instead for a ride, sadly, that would never take place. That's next with me, Kate Delaney, coming around the bend.
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17: I'm Bill Hemmer, and these are the most impactful moments in American history. February 23rd, 1846, the people of Philadelphia gather together to celebrate the birthday of the nation's first president, George Washington. As in previous years, the president's birth was celebrated by ringing the Liberty Bell, which by most accounts was one of the bells rung on July 4th, 1776, to celebrate the signing of the Declaration of Independence. Over the years, the bell was rung to signify celebrations, protests, and revolution. These monumental moments left indelible marks on the bell, both figuratively and literally. But it was during this historic celebration that the crack deepened and the bell was silenced for good. Despite its fracture, the Liberty Bell became a symbol of American independence, proving you don't need a perfect bell to let freedom ring.
16: I'm Bill Hemmer, Fox News.
4: This is Amazing Americans with Kate Delaney.
8: And we're back with our special guest, Beth McBride. Beth, we've been talking about your son, Bobby, who tragically was killed on his 21st birthday. They didn't get the Uber ride. What happened next?
9: So they called one of the parents that lives very close. And when the bar closed, and Cindy said she would be right over. But Cindy wanted to pick them up across the street. I don't remember if Cindy wanted to pick them up across the street or they wanted to go across the street because it was cold.
8: Sure.
9: And they wanted to wait. So, like I said, some of the details are fuzzy because I.
8: Of course. Yeah.
9: Anyway, so they ran across the street. So the Blue Moon's on a corner. And the gas station, and it's like a gas station truck stop that's open 24 hours. And that gas station's on a corner. So Bobby was like 30 feet outside of the crosswalk. They just ran from the front door of the Blue Moon to the front door of the town pump outside the crosswalk. And they did go against the light as well.
8: Right.
9: Okay. So I want to put that out there. It wasn't that he was fully legal. He was breaking the law too, in a sense. He was jaywalking. And I know Bobby was like squirrel, very ADD. And so I believe what happened is that Garrett took off and then Jake took off. And then Bobby probably just saw his buddies run and followed them without looking. So Garrett made it to the corner. He turned around. He saw Bobby get hit. Jake was missed by like 6 inches. And saw Bobby get hit. Bobby was thrown 45 feet.
8: Wow.
9: The coroner said that he probably didn't even see it coming the way that he was hit, which I'm grateful for. And he died in Garrett's arms. Wow. But he was immediately knocked out.
8: Right, right.
9: So the reason why I share all that is because people need to understand what happened next. So the driver never slowed down. The driver hit him at 50 miles an hour. The speed limit is 60, which is asinine that you have a corner with sidewalks and all this kind of stuff on a highway and but that's a whole nother issue.
8: Right, right.
9: But the driver was very drunk. He had a blood alcohol of 0.20, which is more than twice the legal limit.
8: Right.
9: He did stop, but he was highly intoxicated and you know, caused a commotion and all this kind of stuff. But this part is all important because not only has the bar fairies do we do what we do, but we also changed a law because of that incident. So and why all of that happened. So that's the evening. You know, my son Caleb, his Bobby's older brother, left him about an hour before that. His best friend growing up left like an hour. And so there's a lot of people. And I'm like, why didn't I go down to the bar and celebrate with him? His dad felt the same way. His sister, you know, why, his brothers, why did Lee leave? Why, you know?
8: Sure.
9: And so a lot of people were there. A lot of people saw it. A lot of his friends saw it. And so it impacted it impacted our community in a very huge way, you know, so.
8: Yeah. The law, what was the law that was changed?
9: So after it took 4 months for the detective to gather everything and make a crime report. And when and he told me, you know, Beth, we've got one shot. This is taking a while. I have to make sure we can go after it because Bobby was jaywalking. And after they went through all the evidence, he decided that driving vehicular homicide under the influence would be the proper charge. So he submitted that to the county attorney. Well, the county attorney said, well, Bobby was jaywalking, and so since Bobby was jaywalking, we're going to go ahead and charge the driver with misdemeanor DUI and misdemeanor careless driving. And I go, what? His blood alcohol was 0.20. He had no business being on the road to begin with.
8: Right.
9: Wouldn't that be inherently negligent? No, not in the state of Montana. Mm. And I go, you're kidding. I go, well, like, can you at least charge him with an aggravated DUI? Because we have a law that says if your blood alcohol is 0.16 or higher, then you can aggravate a DUI. He goes, well, what difference does that make? I go, well, the aggravated DUI carries a jail sentence of 1 year. A regular DUI carries a sentence of 6 months. So if you could just give me a little more time, I would appreciate it. And the county attorney said, yeah, okay, sure. And I go, how is this right? I go, you're an elected official. Do something about this. You know, why aren't you changing the law? Why aren't you making that someone can't drive around legally like that? Like, they're a menace to society with that high of a blood alcohol. Kate, that's when people start to black out. Wow. The driver hardly remembers that night. Mm. You know, he was stumbling is what I was told, you know, by witnesses that were there. Mm. That he was obviously crazy intoxicated.
8: Right.
9: And so how in the world can that not be inherently negligent? So I said, why don't you do something about it? And the county attorney says, I can't. I've tried. The legislature in Montana likes to drink, and so they don't make stronger drunk driving laws. And I said, I go, are you kidding me? I go, well, I'll make a difference. I'll change something. Watch me. And when I do, I expect your help. You know? And he said, okay, good luck. So we went through the trial and everything, you know, And so the man was sentenced. Well, we didn't go through a trial because there's no time or money for trials. That's why the county attorney went after those two. Because I'm sorry, going back, he said, you know, I told him that the detective said that there is enough evidence to support vehicular homicide under the influence. Montana's maximum on that, Kate, is 30 years. So it's hefty when you get it. And that's one of the highest, I believe, in the country.
8: Right.
9: So I go, so why would the detective say that there's enough evidence? And then the county attorney said, we would have to go to trial. And we don't have the time or the resources for trial. So we have to take what we can get. And that's why we went there. So we go to the sentencing because the driver had changed his plea to guilty. We go to the sentencing and thank God that the justice, because this was a misdemeanor court. So the justice of the peace, he said, or, you know, he said, okay, I sentence you to 6 months in jail for careless driving. And I sentence you 1 year in the county jail for aggravated DUI.
8: We're back with Beth McBride and the rest of that story next.
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17: 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It was a flight many believed to be impossible, but Chuck Yeager's historic achievement helped Americans reach new heights and test new limits.
0: 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I'm Bill Hemmer, Fox News.
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8: We're back with Beth McBride. Beth, I guess the real shocker is no felony here, a misdemeanor, right?
9: The driver was sentenced to a year and a half in the county jail. He spent a year and a half in the county jail and then was released. So there was just something so inherently wrong about the fact that you could kill someone that drunk and not even be charged with a felony. Bobby was jaywalking. I would never expect or anticipate a 30-year sentence, but to just get a misdemeanor charge when you killed someone. So that's when I decided I was going to make a change. One of Bobby's classmates, Braxton Mitchell, was a House representative. And he was serving his second term, young kid. He had a moment of silence on the House floor for Bobby right after he passed away. And he texted that to me. And that got me thinking, like, hey, I know a legislator. So I met with Braxton and he told me what I needed to do. I contacted Mothers Against Drunk Driving. And I talked to one of their government affairs people, and they helped me draft a legislative concept letter. And so this new law was going to be aggravated vehicular homicide while under the influence. So we went through the whole process, 11 hearings, I think, between the House and the Senate. And we gained full bipartisan support. And which is all story in itself, because it was kind of crazy how all that went down.
8: Right, but you did it.
9: Oh, yeah, but we did it. And so now in the state of Montana, starting October 1st, if you kill someone with a blood alcohol of 0.16 or higher, mandatory 3 years in jail. It doesn't matter. Someone could be committing suicide. And I hate to say that by jumping in front of your car, but that's something that happens here in Montana. And it doesn't matter. If your blood alcohol is 0.16, you are inherently negligent and have no business being on the road. And you go to jail for a minimum of 3 years and increased fines. And I know 3 years doesn't sound like very much, but the amount of people that get out of jail for killing. So it's pretty common that when you kill someone drunk driving in Montana, a lot of people are up for parole around the 15, 18 month mark. And I have heard countless stories of people being released in that 15 to 18 month. Oh, well, Jerry was a really good guy. So you were going to go ahead and let him out, you know? And I mean, they still have that suspended sentence, so they can't do anything wrong, which I appreciate. But Kate, I ran into the driver at my doctor's office while we were awaiting sentencing. And I don't know if you know what it's like. And the anger that was inside of me, the fact that I'm not a violent person in any way, shape or form. But when I saw him, I just buckled, you know, and I got really angry that I am forced as a citizen to treat this person with respect. You know, I can't go over there and knock his teeth out in the doctor's office.
8: Right.
9: Not that I would. Kind of wanted to, but But now I'm being expected to treat him with respect and stuff. And I haven't, and I'm still in the acute period of grief. And so that's why I'm like, no, you got to have a minimum of 3 years. We live in small towns, you know, you run into these perpetrators, you run into them.
8: Right.
9: So we need time to grieve. And there has to be justice for a victim.
8: Absolutely. Congratulations on doing that. Because as you said, you're going through grief, and to then make yourself have to go through that, as you said, riding through the anger, then the crazy bumping into the person and the things that shouldn't have been. So you affected change there. And then you start the Montana Bar Fairies. And how did that all start?
9: Well, in the first five or six weeks, I barely left my house. I couldn't. I didn't want to face anybody. I just wanted to sleep all day and die, right?
8: Right.
9: And so my daughter Carly used to come over, and she lives like 20 miles away. So she came over almost daily. And she would come up early in the morning too. So she was felt the same way as me. We just sit around and watch TV all day and do nothing. Or maybe not even watch TV, maybe just sit there. And she drove by a notorious bar in Kalispell, in the town that she lives in. And it was early in the morning, and she saw that there were cars in the parking lot. And she could see that they were frosted over. So obviously these people had stayed over, left their car overnight. And it just struck her like, gosh, I wish there was a way to say thank you for leaving your car. She and actually anticipated getting out of the car and writing in the frost, you know, thank you for leaving your car, you know.
8: Right.
9: So she called me and told me. And when she came over, we discussed it and said, well, why can't we thank people? Why can't we encourage them to do the right thing? Maybe they'll make that same choice again. Maybe they'll start getting them to think. And she agreed with me, and we just started brainstorming, like, what can we do? And it took a couple of months to continue to think about it and how we were going to make it work. And then so then we decided, okay, you know what, we're going to do this. Carly was like, if I remember correctly, it was Carly who was like, you know, I've been drinking all night. You know, a cup of coffee would be really nice, you know, kind of a thing. I'm like, that's a great idea. So that's how that started. And she was working at a coffee house as a social media manager and also a barista. And she asked them if they would be willing to donate some cards. And they said, yes, they would be happy to do that in Bobby's honor. And then we decided to make the cards and what they are. So we have a victim story card, and it has a picture of a victim. And it started out with just Bobby. And it says, I was hit and killed by a drunk driver after celebrating my 21st birthday while trying to catch a sober ride or something like that. And then it has his picture, his birth date, and the day that he died. And then on the back, it says, thank you for not driving home, or thank you for making the right choice and not driving home drunk. Have a cup of coffee on us, the Montana Bar Fairies. So we put that in an envelope with a $5 coffee card. And we have a cute little Bar Fairy sticker that we put on it. And we put it in the driver's side windshield on cars that were left behind, you know, to say thank you.
8: Wow. How incredible. And this is really spread. So first of all, how do you get your stories? Where do you find the stories? I mean, I know there's lots of stories out there, sad stories of people that have been killed.
9: Yes. Well, in our area, which is called the Flathead Valley, Kalispell, Whitefish, Columbia Falls, Big Fork, in the Flathead Valley, a lot of people just came forward. Would you please share our story? And so that was really easy. Carly had a coworker, Brittany, whose daughter Erin was sleeping in her bed, 15 years old, when a drunk driver came plowing through their house and killed her. Yeah.
8: Wow.
9: I had an acquaintance whose 15-year-old daughter was walking on a back road to go fishing when a young woman with a blood alcohol 0.24, three times the legal limit, just hit her and took off, left her on the side of the road, thought she had a deer. So we already knew people, and their children were killed a couple of years previous. So they got on board, and then some people just started to reach out. Hey, call these people. And so I think it's impactful because the recipients see the cards and they go, oh, I remember when this happened. I remember when that man drove through that house, because it's all in the local news. We're small towns, you know? So when someone's killed by a drunk driver, everybody knows. So it really makes an impact.
8: Coming up, Beth McBride honoring her son, Bobby, with the incredible reach of MontanaBarFairies.org.
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8: And we're back with Beth McBride. Her son, Bobby, sadly was killed by a drunk driver on his 21st birthday, just out celebrating with his friends who were actually being responsible and not driving, which has led to MontanaBarFairies.org and the mission of trying to change the culture around drinking and driving in Montana, just starting out with simple coffee cards and growing into actually a multi-state movement of awareness. And that determination has led to some really interesting things that I think is just going to continue to grow across the U.S., Beth. So congratulations on that. How far are you now?
9: We're all over the state. We're in the Flathead, we're in Missoula, Great Falls, Billings, Bozeman, and we got started in Butte, but the director, she had to bow out, which is a real bummer because I was really excited about Butte. And we need someone in Helena, you know, in the nation's capital or in our state capital. Right. But they have a great, Butte and Helena have like a free taxi service is my understanding. So the Montana Tavern Association helps provide free rides in those two towns. And so maybe that's why it's people haven't reached out there, you know. Right. But we've also now in the Lake of the Ozarks, Missouri, our director there said that has the highest DUI fatalities on water. And then we're in Wenatchee, Washington and Tacoma, Washington.
8: Wow. So where do the volunteers come from? People just start a network and figure out who can go that morning. And how does that all work? The process of handing out, you have I saw pictures. You have a great vest. It's glow. Yes. So no one comes near it. It says MontanaBarFairies.org on it. So tell us about that process.
9: Okay, well, the reason, so we learn by, we do everything now by experience, you know? You'd be surprised how many people are milling around at 6 o'clock in the morning. So we meet at 5:45 in the morning, and then so that we start ferrying at 6. You really got to be done by 6:30, no later than 7, because people are up and moving around and driving to work and that sort of thing. We wear the vest because we've had people come up to us before we started wearing the vest say, "Hey, what are you doing to those cars?" We're like, "Oh, wait, okay. We're not car hoppers."
8: I love it.
9: We're not junkies trying to look for stuff. You know what I mean? Like, we're here on a purpose. It's official. This is official business. So that's where the vest came from. And we give our volunteers a piece of swag every time they volunteer. And that would be a Bar Fairy beanie, ball cap, tote bag, coffee mugs, and, you know, not stuff that's real expensive, but just something that says, "Hey, we really appreciate that you got up really early in the morning and in the wintertime drove these horrible icy roads, and you're amazing, and thank you." And so you get to pick out a piece of swag.
8: Nice.
9: Yeah. So that's what it is. And I send, the volunteers, they just come. We have a social media, TikTok, Facebook, Instagram, and MontanaBarFairies.org. And people just say, "Hey, how can I volunteer?" And so we email them back, and we make them fill out a volunteer form. And all that is a pledge that they won't ever drive drunk. We don't say drink and drive. We say drive drunk, because the reality is that the majority of people can go and have a beautiful glass of wine with dinner or have a beer while they're eating pizza and watching the game at the local pub, and they're not a danger to themselves or anyone else. That's the reality of it. And we're not telling people that you can't have a drink. We're saying don't drive impaired.
8: Yeah.
9: So we make them sign a thing: "I won't drive drunk." And so they have to sign that. And then we vet them. I had one volunteer, no show, no call one time. And it turns out she was on the jail roster that morning.
8: Wow.
9: So I was like, okay, maybe we should make sure somebody will vouch for them. So now we call two references, you know. And so it's kind of turned into a real legitimate kind of organization. We're fully, you know, a licensed nonprofit. We have our EIN number, you know, 501c3. So it's been crazy. So we started January 1st, 2024. New Year's Day was our very first time. And so we've been doing it for 21 months, something like that.
8: Yeah. Wow. Where do you hope this goes? Because obviously now more people are hearing about it. This is a national show. Other people struggle with this. Other people have very sad tales to tell. And yeah. What could it look like to you? What if it was nationwide?
9: Kate, that's mind blowing to me. And a year ago, I never would have thought that would be possible, but I do now. the amount of people that respond to us and go, we need this in our area. We want this. We love the positivity. We don't judge. You do you. The biggest goal here is that people are not ashamed to leave their cars. Just leave your car, get a ride, do something, you know, because you don't have to be crazy drunk to be dangerous. If your blood alcohol is 0.08, you are legally drunk and you could kill someone. Your senses are off. And in some states, that's 0.04 or 0.05. So really, you have to be very careful that you are not impaired when you drive. And if you're starting to feel a little lightheaded and like that, don't be ashamed to leave your car. Leave your car. You might get a cup of coffee. And I work a lot with Mothers Against Drunk Driving, and the statistics since 2020, DUI fatalities and serious injuries have increased. They were dropping. People were doing better. Then 2020 happened, the pandemic exploded, and those numbers are on the rise again. So yes, we just wanted to do it for our hometown. Thanks, hometown. Thanks, Montana. We love this because Montana has the highest DUI fatalities in the country. But now it's possible that we need to help. All of us need to help and be a part of changing that, because over 10,000 people a year die from drunk driving. And this is 100% preventable. And so if people love this and they want to be a part, we love you and we want you to be a part. So all you got to do is contact us and say, hey, how do I get this started? And we'll get you on your way.
8: And so they can go to montanabarferries.org.
9: Yes. Yes. And they just send us an email from our website, and we'll give you the information. What it takes is you need to have 3 or 4 friends that are willing to do it with you, commit to doing it twice a month to start, be willing to ask for donations through local companies and coffee houses. Actually, we have a couple people now that are doing breakfast burritos or bagels instead of coffee, which, I mean, think about it. I don't know if you've ever drank too much, but the next morning a breakfast burrito sounds pretty sweet, right? So it might even be expanding and changing as we go, so that it's appropriate for that area. Because that's the thing, is even though it started in Montana, wherever it goes, it needs to serve the community that it's in. And we're open to new ideas. So,
8: wonderful.
9: Come on board, man. We'd love to have you.
8: Absolutely. How does this make you feel now? I mean, Bobby would probably be so proud. I mean, does it make you and you, does it uplift you and your daughter and make you feel like, wow, we're doing something, we're honoring him?
9: Yes. Because what this means, Kate, is that Bobby didn't die in vain. That Bobby's Law, that's the name of the law, his name is now recorded in history of Montana forever. And that positive, happy-go-lucky, kind, generous life that he lived continues on through the Montana Bar Fairies. And I just believe he's looking down from heaven and saying, the way Bobby talks, that's sick, Mom. That's totally sick.
8: Perfect place to end this. Beth McBride, thank you so much.
9: You're welcome. Thank you.
8: Truly inspirational to see what Beth McBride and her daughter Carly have done with MontanaBarFairies.org. I'm Kate Delaney. We'll see you next weekend for another edition of the show.
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9: Beyond the buzzer, inside the game, this is Sports IQ with Larry Smith.
10: And away we go yet again. Larry Smith here. Glad you're with us. Good show coming up here. What do we have coming up here? Producer Tony talking Denver Broncos, actually, with Parker Gabriel. That's coming up in just a couple of minutes. He'll be our first guest. And then later, going to go on the ice and talk a little Bruins with Mark Allred of Black and Gold Productions. That's coming up. Hey, if today's your birthday, happy birthday. Some other birthdays in the sporting world. Antonio Brown is 38 years old. Urban Meyer turns 62 today. Roger Craig, the football player, 49ers fame, not the baseball manager guy. Roger Craig, 66 today. Andre Dawson, the slugger, the Hall of Famer, he's 72. If you have a birthday today, you also share it with Adam Petty, the race car driver, gone too soon, born on this day in 1980. And Jake LaMotta, the boxer. If you ever have seen or heard of the movie Raging Bull, he was immortalized in that movie. Jake LaMotta was born on this day back in 1922. So there you have it with that. Hey, let's get to a couple of stories right now. I think we have a guess that one Major League Baseball player might be listening to our show, at least based on last night's baseball results. And we talked on Wednesday about how Zach Wheeler got left off the National League All-Star team in favor of fellow Philly starter Jesus Luzardo. And producer Tony pointed out that he just couldn't understand that decision, right? I mean, well, Luzardo may have been listening. Luzardo last night pitched 7 strong, allowing only 2 hits, striking out 11 Reds. Philly won a 1-0 pitcher's duel. Luzardo, now 8-4 in the season, named to his first All-Star game as an injury replacement on Tuesday and continued his dominance on the road. The left-hander, get this, 6-0, 1.38 earned run average this season in 11 starts away from Philadelphia. He struck out the side in the 3rd and 6th innings as he had his 4th outing with double-digit strikeouts. We've talked about Wheeler. He deserves it, but Luzardo certainly showing he does too. Elsewhere around the bigs, the Marlins continue to be the hottest thing around. Otto Lopez hitting a 2-run triple to back a strong 5-inning outing by Jansen Junk, and the Marlins beating Seattle 8-4 Thursday night to extend their winning streak to 6. Griffin Canine homered to help Miami complete a 3-game sweep. Marlins 52-42, 10 games above 500 for the first time since completing a 3-game sweep of the Nationals back in June of 2023. Over in the American League, the Red Sox also stayed hot. Caleb Durbin hitting a 2-run homer to help the surging Boston Red Sox top the White Sox 2-1. That's their 6th consecutive victory. Boston finished with just 4 hits, but Patrick Sandoval and 4 relievers shut down Chicago while finishing a sweep of the 3-game series. The Red Sox improving to 11-2 in their last 13 games. They've outscored their opponents 35-10 during that streak. Boston's bullpen surrendering 1 run and 4 hits in 9 2/3 innings in this series. Brave star Matt Olson had a big day.

0: as they beat the Pirates 10-5. Olsen tied a record that was held by Braves fan favorite Dale Murphy, playing in his 740th consecutive game. That ties Murphy for most consecutive games played by a Brave. Olsen also blasted his 25th homer of the season in the first inning as well. Some action also on the hardwood. Summer League in Vegas getting going for the NBA. This year's number one pick, A.J. DeBonta, made his debut for the Wizards against the number two pick, Darren Peterson of Utah. DeBonta and Peterson, they missed some shots they're accustomed to making and went a combined 2-for-12 from three, but still had a duel that did not disappoint. DeBonta leading all scorers with 27 points, 7 rebounds in 26 minutes to power Washington to the 92-88 win. He hit just 7 of 18 shots, but missed all five of his three-point attempts, also 2 assists. Peterson also very good on the night, 6 of 18 for the game, but missed 5 of 7 of 3 while committing 8 turnovers. Still had 24 points for the Jazz. Time now for today's moment of awe. It's Major League Baseball All-Star time. The game's best players will be converging on Philadelphia next Tuesday to pit the American League versus the National League in the annual Midsummer Classic. Now, we've talked before on our daily Sports IQ show about the history of the game going back to 1933 in Chicago, and we'll delve deeper into that on Monday. Some fun stuff to talk about. But it's the 1934 game that gets our attention. The lineups were so dominating and so legendary that all but one starter from that game ended up in the Baseball Hall of Fame. No performance was greater than that of Carl Hubbell. There in the Polo Grounds, the New York Giants pitcher striking out, get this, in succession, he whipped Babe Ruth, Lou Gehrig, Jimmy Fox, Al Simmons, and Joe Cronin to set an all-star record for consecutive strikeouts that stands to this day. Carl Hubbell, unprecedented dominance on this day, July 10th, 1934, and that gets...
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6: Well, thanks, Larry. You know, NFL season's getting closer and closer. Camps are going to be opening up in a couple weeks. Now everybody will be getting ready for the upcoming 2026 season. And one of the surprise teams last year was the Denver Broncos. We're lucky enough to have Parker joining us today. He's the Denver Broncos beat writer for the Denver Post. How are you doing, Parker?
7: I'm doing great. How are you?
6: Good. We're going to chat a little bit about the Broncos here. You know, it was an excellent season last year. Fell a little short. Didn't quite get to the ultimate goal. But injuries played a little bit role in that, you know, with the ankle injury to Bo Nix. How is Bo feeling as things are getting ready? I know they've gone through some OTAs and all that, and everything was seemed to be fine. Is that the feeling around Denver at this point?
7: Yeah, the messaging all along, well, not all along, but since May has been that he'll be all ready for training camp, fully cleared. We saw him on the field a little bit during the mini camp in the middle of June. Didn't see him open it up, run full speed, or do any sort of like, you know, I hesitate to even call it team. I mean, they're not in pads. They just have helmets on. But didn't see him do any 11-on-11 stuff during that. But obviously, you've got more than a month between when they wrapped up minicamp and when training camp starts. And so the expectation is that after two operations and basically a spring and early summer full of rehab, that Bo Nix will be ready to go here at the end of July.
6: Yeah, that would seem to be about the right, you know, time length for him. You know, no reason to waste anything in a mini camp in June. We can just take it easy for a few more weeks before things go all out. Looking at this Denver team, you know, the offense was kind of hit and miss a little bit, but they've brought in a nice piece, which should be able to kind of hopefully even that out a little bit and make this offense a little bit more explosive.
7: Yeah, definitely with Jaylen Waddle. I mean, they traded an arm and a leg to get him a first round and basically a fourth rounder. There's some pick swapping in there. But yeah, they paid a steep price for him. But the thing about the Broncos, and this is what happens when you get good and when you have a deep roster, is that, you know, marginal improvement becomes more difficult. And so they were never going to probably go into free agency and just sign a bunch of guys. They brought a bunch of their guys back. But they needed sort of one thing offensively, and that's a true explosive playmaker. Cortland Sutton's a good player. J.K. Dobbins, when he's healthy, is a good player. They've got some young receivers that they like, but they didn't have the guy that, you know, defensive coordinators would go, oh, man, you know, what do we do with this? And he's also a player that Sean Payton has, you know, thrived with, his style of player in the past. You think about, you know, the Brandon Cooks years, the sort of height of that in New Orleans. And so you're going to get a lot of that. And I think obviously, like, everyone's interested to see the guy go, you know, 75 yards to the house or whatever. But I actually think a lot of what he'll do and a lot of the benefit that you'll see from him sort of week in and week out is just to sort of get the chains moving and keep them moving, which they, once they got going, they were good last year offensively, but they also were near the top of the league in three and out rate and punting and all of that. And so, like, they've just got to be, they've got to be more explosive, but they also, I think, the underrated thing is they have to just be more consistent in moving the ball offensively.
6: You know, they last year were one of those teams that if you were a Broncos fan, you know, you had to have your blood pressure medication with you at all times. I mean, look, Bo Nix led, was it seven?
7: Yeah.
6: Fourth quarter, end of game drives that won ball games for him. That's hard to do 2 years in a row. It'd be nice from a fan's perspective, especially, and I'm sure from Sean Payton's perspective over there on the sideline, so that the hair doesn't get any grayer, to be able to say, okay, can we end this a little bit before the final 30 seconds of a ball game?
7: Yeah, definitely. I mean, you know, we know this, right? One score, like, teams that are really good in one score games 1 year, there's no guarantee whatsoever that that happens next year. In fact, usually you can expect some, you know, some regression towards something like average on that. Now, obviously, like, if you have Patrick Mahomes, you have Josh Allen, like, you feel better about being in those kind of games down the stretch. And, you know, the Broncos survived, like, in the playoffs, right? Like, they survived giving the ball to Josh Allen in overtime because of the incredible play that Jaquan McMillan made. But you can't expect to, you know, face the lineup of quarterbacks that teams in the AFC have to face throughout a season and say, like, oh, whatever, if it's a 3-point game late, that's fine. We'll figure out a way to win 85% of those. So, yeah, I mean, you know, the key there, and especially like when you've got a defense that's as accomplished as Denver's is and should be, you know, near the top of the league again this fall, like, there's no reason why some of those games that are, you know, 3 points, 4 points, whatever, like, figure out a way to win it by nine. You know, if you get in the end zone one more time, if you're a little bit more consistent offensively, you control the time of possession a little bit more, you've got a defense that's capable of closing teams out.
6: Yeah, absolutely. And, you know, I mean, there were some really exciting games last year. It was like you said, you don't want to make a living on that, right? You kind of like to solve that issue just a little bit earlier going in. You know, and last year was kind of the point where Denver was the team doing the hunting. They were hunting the Kansas City Chiefs because the Chiefs had been the gold standard in that division in the AFC for so long. Now the Chiefs have taken a step back. Denver has taken that mantle along with now New England. Kind of a different mantra this year. You're going to now be, Denver will now be the hunted as opposed to the hunter.
7: Yeah, for sure. I mean, if you look at some of the, you know, win totals and all of that coming out of Las Vegas, like a lot of them have the Broncos, you know, third in terms of division odds and over under slotting in behind both Kansas City and the Chargers. And some of that's just like the nature of playing a first place schedule. You know, you've got, they play 10 playoff teams, 10, 20, 25 playoff teams plus Kansas City twice, because obviously Kansas City didn't make it. So you're looking at like a much different reality from a schedule perspective for the Broncos this year. And at the same time, like, you know, one of the things I think that you always feel, you know, if you're Sean Payton or players or whatever, but I think especially coaches and front office people that have, you know, that as much experience as Sean does under his belt, like you understand how rare it is to be in that spot where you've got the first round bye and you're playing at home throughout the playoffs. Like you could be really good. And your run, you know, your route to the Super Bowl, maybe you get a division game at home, but maybe you've got to go on the road the entire time. I mean, that's the reality. And so part of what I think was so deflating, it always is if you lose in a championship game, but part of it for the Broncos last year was just that, like, man, you know, it was the breakthrough season. It was the, hey, we're just arriving season, but it could realistically, like, it could be the best chance you get. Just from the way it sets up schedule wise and where you finished wise, that you get point blank period. So it certainly will not be easy to try to get back to that spot.
6: No, it's always tough when you're coming off, you know, that championship run to try to get back there. Look, the Lions struggled. They got to the championship game and they haven't been able to get back there since. They've regressed just a little bit each year since then. But with Denver, I think the one thing that they have going for them is a coach with that kind of pedigree who's been there and done this. It took a little bit of time with New Orleans to get over the top. Yep. They were in the playoffs for a number of years before they made that leap, made it to the Super Bowl and won the thing. Having somebody like a Sean Payton on that sideline has got to be reassuring when you cover a team like this. And he's also got to be reassuring for the players playing under him because he carries himself in such a way that, you know, you expect the best coming out of them.
7: Yeah, for sure. I mean, I think obviously like most people, when they think about Sean Payton, I think they go to the play calling element of it first and the sort of like offensive mastermind and all of that. But having now, this will be my fourth year covering him, his fourth year in Denver, my fourth year covering him. And I think that, you know, up there with that ability, or maybe even, you know, beyond that ability now, perhaps his foremost strength as a coach is on the motivation front. I mean, he just always has, like, his teams are almost always ready to play. But more than that, he's always got a way to sort of impart to them about what the challenge is or what the route to winning a game is or what the route to a successful season looks like. And it's time tested. It works. And so that's where, like, you know, it's hard to start over. It's hard to get over the bitter pill of having your quarterback break his ankle and maybe having it cost you a trip to the Super Bowl. It's hard to, you know, show back up and with 94% of your snaps from the year before returning and think about it as a new season rather than like, hey, we're already really good and we're bound for the playoffs by destiny. Like those things, he's an expert. He's the master sort of at getting all of that out of your system and saying, like, you know, it's July 29th, man. Like we have done nothing. It's a blank slate. And if we don't, you know, work our butts off here and work harder than everybody else during training camp, like we're not guaranteed anything. And so that's easy to say. It's hard to do. And so far, I mean, we'll see. Obviously, they haven't done anything this year. But so far, I mean, one of the things that he's been best at is having sort of a pulse of his team and understanding what it's going to take to get them prepared for whatever is ahead.
6: Can we expect to see any difference in the offense? I know a lot of the play calling comes from Sean himself, But we got Davis Webb now on board as the offensive coordinator for the team. Is there going to be any difference that fans might see on the field of how this Denver Broncos team attacks other teams?
7: Yeah, I think so. I mean, I think every play caller will have his hallmark. Like, what exactly that is with Davis Webb, I don't think we know that yet. But we, you know, Sean, there's things about it's Sean Payton's, you know, playbook still by and large. That's what Davis Webb told us this summer. Certainly there'll be some wrinkles. Certainly, like, Davis has had an influence on, you know, sort of like what Sean Payton has had in game plans the last 3 years. Certainly, like, he's got his finger on what Bo Nix likes. Like, and that's really like the key thing is, yeah, the play caller changes, but the quarterback doesn't. And Sean is, you know, he likes what he likes, but he's also smart enough to know that, you know, the concentric circles of like what Sean Payton loves and what Bo Nix loves probably don't overlap quite as much as like it did with Sean and Drew Brees. So you've got this, like, it's always about putting a plan together for the quarterback. Now, obviously, Davis Webb has a lot of experience in the air raid stuff. Like, he's played and coached in a lot of different systems at this point. So he'll have his own wrinkles. I don't know this. We'll see when games start. But Sean's always been kind of like a smorgasbord run game guy. Like, it's a little bit of a lot of different stuff. And he doesn't, like, repeat stuff. Like, it's like, let's throw 15 concepts on 18 carries against the wall in the first half and then try to figure out something like what works for the second half. Maybe Davis Webb will be like that. I would doubt it. I think maybe he'll be a little bit more, what are the two or three things we can hang our hat on? Like, what those things are, I don't know. I would guess outside zone. Like, they worked on that a lot more than in previous years last year, and they just never really tried to hang their hat on it. Are they going to be like a Shanahan, McVay, LaFleur? Is it going to look exactly like that? I don't know. I don't think so necessarily, but I think you might see more of that than in years past. Complete guess. Like, you know, I think part of the, like, they're not doing joint practices this year. I think they'll be really vanilla in the preseason. Like, they're sort of, they're saying all of this is because of the playoff run last year. I hesitate. I mean, like, I buy that, but I also think some of it's because they've got a new play caller and they're going to try to press the surprise advantage as much as they can.
6: Yeah, absolutely. I could definitely see that. You know, we've got about a minute and a half left here, Parker. The defense was stellar last year. Yeah. Is there anything they can do to take another step forward, or is it just going to be enough to say, guys, look, just do what you did last year? That was beyond good enough last year. Just repeat that performance.
7: I mean, pretty much, but they only took the ball away. They were tied for 29th in takeaways. I think they only took the ball away 12 times last year. And then they went on a binge in the postseason, and it's really the only reason they beat Buffalo is because they forced 5 takeaways. So they know the importance of that. Vance Joseph knows the importance of that. Part of the reason they don't take the ball away a ton is because they play more man coverage than anybody. And so, you know, Vance this summer said, I think you can still generate pressure, but maybe have more eyes on the quarterback. That's, you know, I don't think they're going to all of a sudden, you know, play 60%, you know, 70% zone or anything like that. But yeah, the one qualm, like, in 63 sacks and being near the top of the league in total and scoring defense, is they didn't take the ball away much. So if they disrupt quarterbacks like they have the last 2 years and they take the ball away more, they're going to be awfully hard to beat.
6: Yeah, absolutely. I mean, that defense just was scary. And I remember the old days of the old Orange Crush defense back in the late 70s with Lyle Alzado and those guys. So this defense was every bit as good as that and every bit as scary to play. Parker Gabriel, thank you so much for joining us. Really appreciate your insights here on the Broncos. We'll be calling you again as we get closer to the season. Hopefully you'll have some time and want to come back and talk to our listeners again.
7: Yeah, you bet. Anytime.
6: Parker Gabriel joining us. He is the Denver Broncos beat writer for the Denver Post. Give him a shout out online because, you know, all newspapers now are online. You can get them anywhere. You don't have to be in Denver anymore just to read somebody's columns. You can read them online all the time. We appreciate his time. We're going to take a quick break here on the Sports IQ, but we'll be back with more right after this.
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0: Welcome back here. Let's talk a little World Cup. There's only one match on Thursday, and that being in Massachusetts. France's Kylian Mbappe had a goal and an assist after missing a first-half penalty kick. Ousmane Dembele scored the other goal, France over Morocco 2-0 in the World Cup quarterfinals. French will face either Spain or Belgium in the semis in Dallas on Tuesday. Spain and Belgium, they will face off tonight at SoFi Stadium in Los Angeles. Mbappe's goal in the 60th minute was the 20th of his World Cup career, moves him one behind Argentina captain Lionel Messi. Dembele scored his 5th goal of the tournament, that coming in the 66th minute. College basketball front, meanwhile, you would think all would be quiet, seeing how it's in the middle of summer, but how wrong you would be. Boy, prize international wing Nicola Gusarica committing to UCLA on Thursday, and this according to CBS Sports. So Mick Cronin, the head coach out there, just a massive talent influx at a huge position of need after losing Baylor transfer Tunde Yesufu to St. John's last month. Costa Rica, by the way, 6'8" wing, just dropped 37 points on Team USA in Sunday's championship game of the FIBA Under-17 World Cup. The Serbian native just turned 17 in April. That means he'll have 2 years to play college ball before being eligible for the 2028 NBA draft. In fact, with that in mind, UCLA inking him to a multi-year deal to beat out the likes of current NCAA champion Michigan and Blue Blood Kentucky for the star wing. He'll be one of the youngest players in college basketball next season alongside Duke incoming phenom Joaquin Boumche, who also just turned 17 in May and also won't be eligible, or in other words, won't turn 19 for the NBA draft until 2028. So again, some very, very young talent coming in. Boumche deposited 20 points, 15 rebounds, 4 trays, 3 blocks to lead Team USA to that 107-81 route in the head-to-head matchup against that Serbian team and now the young UCLA star. Texas also getting boosts on Thursday, nabbing a brand-new 5-star to the trophy case. Five-star forward Marcus Spears Jr. committing to the Longhorns and will reclassify to play college basketball this upcoming season. He announced that on social media on Thursday. Spears is a 6'9" power forward out of Dallas. He was a top-ranked recruit in the 2027 recruiting cycle by 24/7 Sports, committing to Texas over Arizona, Arkansas, and LSU. Yeah, LSU, he's too young for LSU, right? I mean, you know, Will Wade wants guys that are like, you know, 25, 26 years old, so have eligibility. But I digress. Spears will check in as the number 8 overall ranked prospect in the 2026 class, as according to CBS Sports Director of Scouting, Adam Finkelstein. Spears also have 2 years of college basketball due to age issues before heading to the NBA. Could this be something we're going to see now kids do? Maybe, you know, again, you get a chance to get that those college dollars, NIL. So just like we've seen college players leave early for the NBA to get that paycheck, are we seeing top high school players go to college early to get that NIL paycheck? I mean, this is, it seems like this is a pattern now. We'll keep watching it. No question, with Spears coming in and the other guys, this is a rather heralded group of players in Texas basketball history that Spears is joining, the likes of Kevin Durant, Muhammad Bamba, Trey Johnson, Dylan Mitchell, and now he's the latest superstar in Longhorns history. In the W last night, Kelsey Mitchell hitting a layup with 10.1 seconds left to finish with 29 points. Indiana Fever holding on for the 92-89 win over Phoenix. The teams put 2 testy games in Indy last month. They played them, put those things behind them, trading baskets instead of bumps and barbs. Mitchell putting Indiana up 90-89 with her layup, and Sophie Cunningham added 2 free throws to secure the win with Caitlin Clark on the bench in street clothes. Indiana now 13-9 of the season. Aaliyah Boston, 21 points after being held out of a 106-92 loss to the Sparks on Wednesday night. All right, stay with us. Let's talk a little ice coming up next.

0: Hey, if you're looking for a good time on August 22nd, go to Rubidoux. 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
4: I'm Bill Hemmer, and these are the most impactful moments in American history. On November 5th, 1831, Nat Turner was sentenced to death for leading a bloody rebellion. 11 weeks prior, on August 21st, Turner and a group of more than 70 enslaved African Americans killed nearly 60 white people over the course of 3 days. In the aftermath, 30 slaves and one free black man were sentenced to death for their participation in the rebellion, 19 of whom were executed. Turner escaped for a time, but was later captured and hanged. This insurrection in Southampton, Virginia, shook the entire system of slavery and raised debates over emancipation. It was a defiant and violent moment in our country's history, setting the stage for a larger armed conflict in the years to come. For more, go to foxnewspodcast.com. I'm Bill Hemmer, Fox News.
5: Talk a little heist, a little hockey right now, a little ice. Or you can combine them and say talk some heist. Hockey, ice. Mark Allred joining us right now. What a way to introduce yourself. Mark Allred, he is the founder and CEO of Black and Gold Productions. We're talking some Boston Bruins here today. Mark, welcome to the show.
6: Thank you, Larry. Pleasure to be here.
5: Yeah, good to have you here. Listen, let's talk Bruins. They overachieved last season, snuck into the playoffs. Can they pull off that kind of thing 2 years in a row?
6: I mean, you got to give credit to how new head coach Marco Stone came into his first season as a Boston Bruins, bench boss, and the response that he got out of players that us in media on July 1st, a year ago, didn't really see where the path was going with this team. The identity was there, obviously, to be a little bit tougher and a harder out. But Sturm got the best out of what he was dealt. And I think in year two, and particularly this offseason, I think that Sturm and his staff, I think it's McIlvain that's coming on as an assistant coach, it's just going to get a bigger jump out of a roster that really didn't, like, they got a little bit lateral this year. Acquiring J.J. Paterka for 2 picks, that's just good business. We need, you know, the Boston Bruins needed the scoring, no doubt, but they also needed defense. And it's kind of weird on how they address that and the scoring. And I'm hearing that things are not done in Boston. It could be another big move coming soon.
5: You know, you Boston last year really got breakout seasons from 3 big guys, Morgan Geeky, Fraser Minton, also Murat Kuznetsov. I'm not sure if I'm saying it correctly, and I apologize. Can those three push things even higher this year, this coming year?
6: Yeah, I do believe so. Fraser Minton's upside is just tremendous, and it's one of the reasons why the Boston Bruins targeted him in the trade with Brandon Carlo to the Toronto Maple Leafs. They needed the center depth because the Bruins didn't really replace the efforts of Patrice Bergeron and David Krejci up the middle, and they sold off a lot of draft capital to address the we need to win now for those guys. Now those guys are gone, and now the Boston Bruins are trying to replenish that prospect pool. But having Fraser Minton involved in that, it's just, it's also good business. because they identified what they needed and they went out and targeted it. They could have gotten I think his name is Austin Cowan, the Toronto Maple Leafs. So I think one of the higher prospects. But I like the way that the scouting staff of the Boston Bruins, you know, got involved and said, we really need this guy for our center growth.
5: Mm-hmm. You know, when you look at the Bruins draft here over the last decade, well, not been good. They got Jeremy Swayman back in 2017. 2016 was Charlie McAvoy. Have not drafted a top flight wing really since David Pastrnak back in 2014. How does this latest class look? And shouldn't the Bruins have been drafting better in this time?
6: You know, to be honest with you, Larry, a lot of Bruins fans and media were thinking that the team was going to address the need for a right shot defenseman. There's nothing in the depth right now down in Providence. You know, there's, you know, some depth players can crack the roster like Frederick Brunet and so on, but we just need that legitimate right shot defenseman. It just seems elusive in the league with just a thin market these days. And we all thought that that's what they were going to do is on the second round this year was try to identify that with what's available. I had some good right shot defensemen targeted in this area and they went goaltender. You know, they took Yuri Ivanov in the second round, and they actually picked two goaltenders, which I predicted not too long ago that the Boston Bruins may need to do something like this because of what's going to happen with Jeremy Swayman in 5 years. So yeah. They took a big swing on goaltending, which really, you know, knocked a lot of people back. But so did a lot of other teams. This particular draft was well over. I think it was 33 goaltenders were picked. And that was the most since, I believe, 2003. So there's something going on in the league right now where there a lot of teams, not just the Boston Bruins, need to take swings and need to identify their goaltending depth. And I think with Ivanov and Roberto Henriquez, they did that. And I thought they were both great showings in development camp. From my first eye test at the Warrior Ice Arena, where the Boston Bruins train do their on ice practices and so on. So, I mean, this draft it wasn't really great for the Bruins, but it wasn't that bad. I really wish they did address the right shot defenseman, but I like what they got in the forwards. I like what they got in the goaltending, and the forwards in particular. These guys are lethal shots. The foot speed and the skills, that can all be worked on in development when you get to the pro level. And obviously when they go back to overseas for their regular seasons, which is going to start up in like September. But I like what they address the need for elite shooting. And that's what I got out of this draft. So if you wanted to give me, if you were asking me a grade on this draft, I would say a high C.
5: Okay. Okay, could be better, but not terrible is what you're saying. So yeah, that's talking with you with Mark Allred, talking Boston Bruins again. He's the founder and CEO of Black and Gold Productions. You were talking about the goaltending, and it's funny how, you know, teams, it's kind of cyclical, right? Like we notice, like right now in football, running backs are back in vogue again after being, you know, ignored for the past, you know, 5, 6, 7 years or so. And so, like you said, a run on goaltenders. We talked about Jeremy Swayman. Is he a player who can lead the Bruins to a championship?
6: I believe so. And this guy is a cornerstone and a product of what the Boston Bruins have been doing really well lately. And that's drafting and developing goaltenders, no matter where they get them. If you're above 6 feet tall, believe it or not, you're going to have major success under the skillful eye of Mike Dunham, which is the goaltending development coach. And goalie Bob Asenza, former NHLer, both goaltenders played in the league. They know what they're doing. They adjust to the times, which I think is really good in these days. Players are getting younger, quicker, faster, and how you teach that needs to be adjusted as well. And I think that these two have a keen eye on developing. They've done really good with Jeremy Swayman. I mean, Jeremy Swayman was a University of Maine goaltender. So was Mike Dunham. Mike Dunham was the same thing. So they have a relationship there and so on. I think Mike Dunham is grossly underrated throughout the league on how he takes a player and just molds them into what they've become. And unfortunately, you know, Bruins goaltenders, they don't get a chance to see a lot of the NHL because of, you know, their contract and their lengths and terms and so on. So the pipeline's been kind of blocked, but not anymore, because Unico Pasalo got traded to the New York Rangers. Now this naturally paves the way for goaltender Michael DiPietro to come in and finally get a shot at the NHL. He's got 6 NHL games under his belt, so it's really hard to adjust and see where he's going to go with his game. But the 2-time American Hockey League goaltender of the year, you got to give him the opportunity. And to be honest with you, I was really surprised that they got good value back on a trade for Korpisalo, who they've been wanting to move for a couple of years now.
5: Mm-hmm. You're talking about the pipeline, and let's kind of go there. What other players are there in the pipeline who maybe can help this team this upcoming season?
6: I don't believe anybody will crack the NHL this upcoming year. I think it's just going to be Jeremy Swayman is going to get a bulk of the starts. Michael DiPietro, I think, is going to win the backup job out of camp. But DiPietro's got competition too. The Boston Bruins are trendy on, your spot is not secure. We will find somebody, a veteran, to come in and create a little bit of competitive atmosphere per se. And that's why they brought in Yuri Patera. I'm not sure exactly where he came from. Oh, wait a minute. I got my notes right here. It was a trade with Utah. So they got him. So, I mean, he's in his 30s. So he's naturally going to be the guy that's going to push DiPietro. Down in Providence, it's going to be Simon Ziacek, which was another fantastic find from the Boston Bruins scouting staff. I'm not saying I'm an expert or anything like that, but a lot of people did not see this signing coming. He did not have great numbers overseas, but once he got into the American Hockey League, his rookie season was phenomenal. So they're going to take a chance on him. They re-signed him for another year. They do have Hockey East champion in the NCAA, Max Lundgren, in the fold on a 1-year entry-level deal. So he could be with Providence or Maine. Let me see. Luke Cavallin is back with the Providence Bruins, and I believe he's going to probably play in either Providence or Maine. But there's really and if you look down at the depth in the NCAA, Phil Svedebeck, who has been playing the last 4 years for Providence College, it hasn't been signed. The August 15th deadline is coming up when he becomes a free agent. So I don't think he's signing. So I think that, you know, the timing of these two goaltenders coming in, and it's not just because the league went nuts on goaltenders this year. I just think that the timing to replenish this position was imperative for the Boston Bruins moving forward in such a good groove that they have on developing goaltenders, regardless of the movement to the NHL, because of, you know, I mean, DiPietro got Brandon Bussey. Let's talk about Brandon Bussey, Stanley Cup champion. He got bumped. All right, let's rewind it back. All right, so Brandon Bussey was under a kind of like a handshake deal. The backup role is yours next season, or you're going to really have a really good chance to earn it. And I think those feelings were good moving forward, that he was going to get his first NHL games. But then the business side of hockey came through. They needed to trade a goaltender. It was Linus Ullmark and Jeremy Swayman, and both of them at the end of the season were like, we want more games. We want starting this and that. It wasn't going to work out. You can't pay $16 million in the league for two goaltenders. One had to go. So to get back into the first round, Don Sweeney was squeezed into taking Unico Pasalo from the Ottawa Senators at a retained 25%. That knocked out the natural progression of Brandon Bussey out of the fold, because I don't think that they wanted to bury Korpisalo in the American Hockey League, or not want to get it in the first round. So They got Dean Letourneau, who is did not have a good first year at Boston College. Three assists in the NCAA freshman year. Had an explosive 22-goal season this year. He looks great, and the trade just seems to be paying off. But by getting Corpusalo in, they had to move on from somebody, and it was clear that they were more invested into Michael DiPietro, who was having the better year. And obviously, Bussey moves on, signs with the Florida Panthers, gets waived by them, and then becomes the third goaltender in Carolina. So if that trade didn't happen, I think Bussey would have been with Boston and Swayman's backup.
5: Yeah. I got about a minute left here. I want to get in really quickly. Do you feel the Bruins have enough scoring to compete in the East? I mean, Florida is going to be back and better. Carolina, of course, are the Cup champion. Philly is on the up. The East is really tough right now.
6: Yeah, it's just going to get better, especially in the Atlantic Division. Teams are just getting up. Montreal is getting better. Toronto's going to probably be better. The Bruins have their work cut out for them. I don't think that they're done. I think that scoring is a huge issue. There's word around the streets that they want to get another elite scorer. I'm thinking they should go out and get defense, but it is what it is. If they want to address one, I'm not going to be hurt by it. But getting J.J. Paterka is a good start for this organization when you're addressing a goal scoring, particularly 5-on-5. We'll see what happens.
5: Yeah, yeah. Hey, listen, Mark, great to meet you. Great to have you on the show. Have a fantastic weekend. Appreciate your insights, and hopefully we can get you back on the show again soon to talk a little more Bruins once we get closer to the season.
6: Thank you very much, Larry. Take care, and I definitely would love to come back.
5: All right. We'll definitely have you on. Appreciate you. Good talking heist with you. Mark Hallfred, founder and CEO of Black and Gold Productions, giving us the skinny right now in this offseason for these Boston Bruins. Stay with us. Much more to come here on the show.
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5: Hey, want to get in one more shout out from the WNBA to Cheryl Reeve as she becomes the all-time leader in regular season wins. She got the number 380 the other night. It was previously held by former Phoenix and Washington coach Mike Thibault. So Cheryl Reeve, again, already the four league championships. We talked a few days ago that she's going for a record fifth this season with the Lynx and how well they're playing. But again, she gets win number 380, and congratulations for her. Hey, producer Tony, speaking of coaches, we had the segment earlier, great conversations you had earlier talking with Parker about the Denver Broncos. You ran across something that was really interesting involving Coach Sean Payton.
22: Yeah, I read it online this morning very early, and I thought it was a really interesting story. You know, there was a time when, you know, they had an embedded reporter with the Broncos and he talked to Sean Payton, and Sean was actually wanted, had gone to the Broncos management and said, you know, can we possibly offer this head coaching job to Bill Belichick? Belichick was Sean Payton's friend. They both started out with the New York Giants before going their separate ways. You know, Belichick went to the Pats. Payton went to the Saints. Both became excellent head coaches. We all know about Belichick's, you know, past, how great he was with all the Super Bowl rings that he won up there in New England. Well, he wanted to bring Belichick back into the coaching after he got, you know, released, basically decided to walk away from New England, and because he wanted to help him get to that all-time win record. Mm-hmm. So it was interesting. The reporter kind of figured out it would have been, you know, Peyton's first season and then last season where they probably would have done this. And if he had, Belichick would have beaten the record. He would have set the new mark if he was the head coach of the Broncos based on the Broncos' win losses for the last two seasons. Last wow. year, against the Giants in New York, where he started his career with Bill Parcells, and then it would have been interesting because obviously Denver made the AFC Championship game, and it would have been Belichick on the sideline against the Patriots in that AFC Championship game, and who wouldn't have paid to see that happen?
5: Yeah, yeah. How crazy is that? And again, like you said, two guys who've had, I don't know, Sean Payton's there yet, but should be in the Hall of Fame one day. You know, he's somebody approaching on his own 200 wins yep. in a career. But how crazy would that be to have both those guys with the same franchise yet again?
22: Yeah, absolutely. You know, Sean would have been the assistant head coach. He'd been in charge of offense. Bill would have been the head coach in charge of defense. And it would have made for some interesting TV, you know, to see that take place. But good for Sean for at least thinking of an old friend when he was given an opportunity to be Denver's head coach. That he might have been willing. That shows you a lot about he keeps his ego in check because yeah. he would have, you know, been able to take a back seat if it had happened. It didn't, but it's always nice to think about what if.
5: Yeah, Sean, one of the all-time great guys, a few years older than me. When I was in high school, he was starring at Eastern Illinois University. I used to go watch him play back in college. He was very impressive. He was the man about campus. So he's one heck of a awesome. Yeah, pretty cool. That's great for him. And again, like you said, to, you know, look, we're all about egos, right? Especially on that level. And to put his ego aside for Bill Belichick speaks volumes, like you said, to his character. We talked also about the NBA Summer League getting started. Tony, I don't know about you, but I love how they have turned this into this massive tournament using two arenas at the same time. And it's just back and forth. You know, it's been NBA TV primarily over the years with some ESPN. Now with the new contract situation, it's ESPN and Prime is where you can find these. But I love the fact that you get some name guys that you have seen the top of the draft, you know, DeBonses and, you know, we'll see Caleb Wilson's, Petersons. But you also see these guys that are on the other end that are really either just coming out of college, signing maybe some two-way deals, or they're free agents looking for a home.
22: Yeah, and the basketball was pretty good. I was watching last night. The first game was the Warriors and the Mavs there on ESPN. So it had Yaxel Lindenborg going up against Merez Johnson, you know, the two former Michigan players. And, you know, Yaxel took it to him a couple times down low. Merez got a few points in there. He got some rebounds over Yaxel. It was really good back and forth. And they both seemed to enjoy it after the contest. You know, they were kind of talking it up, yucking it up a little bit. So it was fun to see. And then the next game with DeBanza playing against Peterson, and they both struggled a little bit early, which is to be expected. I bet you there was a lot of nerves, you know, in those, the first time they've played against each other, knowing they're both, he's one, he's two, you know, who got the better deal, all that kind of stuff. But it's just fun to see. And it gives you something, you know, this time of year can get a little dull in the sports world. You've got baseball, which is every night, which is great, especially if you're a huge baseball fan, which I enjoy. But it also gets to be the same after a while. It's like, can I have something to break it up? This helps break up that and get you kind of, you know, because they're going to go away by the end of this month. And we won't hear about the NBA really until they come back to camp in September.
5: Yeah. And I love the fact that it's so competitive. They made it into a tournament, right? So you're playing, you know, not everyone plays everybody, but they have a system. They go through and play three or four games, and then they go into quarterfinals, you know, semifinals, et cetera. And it's funny, too, to watch these guys. Like, there were a lot of top rookies, I thought, who kind of struggled a bit in terms, like you said, some nerves, some jitters, kind of the first time out. But it's fun also to watch them. Usually you can see a comfort level really increase by the time they get to, you know, the end of the tournament, if you will. And they've kind of had a few games under the belt. Hey, we've got another show under our belts, all finished here. Hopefully you have a great weekend. Thanks again to our guests stopping by. Appreciate Parker Gabriel, also Mark Allred, and appreciate you as always. Make this a fun weekend. We're back on Monday on the Sports IQ. We'll talk to you then.
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1: Now, Democrats who could replace Plattner on the ballot include the Secretary of State, Shenna Bellows, and former Maine State Senate President Troy Jackson. Two transgender girls have officially withdrawn their legal challenge to President Trump's executive order regarding participation in women's sports.
2: Two transgender girls who were the first to challenge President Trump's executive order keeping men out of women's sports have dropped their lawsuit in New Hampshire. The decision follows last month's U.S. Supreme Court ruling upholding bans on transgender girls and women competing on female school and college sports teams. Their attorney praised the teenagers' courage in the face of what he called extraordinary hostility, saying the personal hardships they endured, along with the Supreme Court ruling, led them to end their legal challenge. Carmen Roberts, Fox News.
1: And Spain now heading to the World Cup semifinals after scoring a dramatic late goal to beat Belgium 2-1. Spain now advancing to face tournament favorite France on Tuesday. That'll be in the Dallas area with a spot in the World Cup final, of course, on the line. I'm Paul Stevens, and this is Fox News.
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4: Mostly sunny and seasonal weather expected as we head into the weekend. Temperatures by Saturday afternoon are expected into the upper 80s to near 90 degrees. Humidity will still be a bit on the high side with dew points in the upper 60s to near 70 degrees. Winds should be light and variable and no moisture expected on Saturday or Sunday with highs back into the upper 80s to near 90 degrees once again. From the 1011 Severe Weather Center, I'm meteorologist Bill Rentschler.
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3: 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Interesting topics to kick off your weekend. 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
6: Happy Saturday. Welcome on board. Let's hang out a while. So how talkative are you? Do you talk a lot in a given day or not so much? There's a new study out. The average person says about 20,000 words a day. That sounds like a big number, doesn't it? Do you think you're average? More or less. So women actually average about 21,000 and men about 19,000. That sounds like it fulfills a stereotype that women are more chatty. But in fact, there's so much variance across this whole spectrum that those average numbers don't mean much. In fact, the researchers found some people say as few as 150 words a day. Others are saying over 100,000 words a day. So the average is a little artificial. But how talkative are you? I've been thinking about that because I don't really care the sheer amount of words that a person might say, but I have other questions that matter to me, like, do you say more words that are kind and positive or more words that are critical and negative? Do you tend to speak more words that lift people up or more words that put people down? I don't think the sheer number matters. What matters more is what are you saying, and are you trying to be a graceful presence? And I'm not just preaching to you folks. I'm preaching to myself. I can be a little critical sometimes. Sometimes I think that's what's more intellectual, to try to figure out a way to criticize something or someone or some initiative. Well, it's not more intellectual to be critical, and I hope that in the sum total of things, I'm bringing more kindness into the world than criticisms. So do you know that Jesus spoke 31,000 words in our New Testament? Only 31,000. That means we have less than two full days of words from him. And that raises, it rouses my imagination. If we only have even less than 2 days worth of words of his, what were the other things he said? His ministry was 1 to 3 years in the New Testament, and so my imagination just explodes. What else did he say over those years? Well, I'm thankful we have the 31,000 words we have. And speaking of people that talk, I've got the other preacher at First Plymouth. You do a little talking just like me, don't you?
7: Maybe too much. No.
6: We have today one of our preachers, the pastor Juan Carlos Huertas, and we both kind of talk a lot, don't we?
7: We do talk a lot.
6: And here we are talking more.
7: We are, and it's always a joy to do so.
6: I'm glad you're here. Let's do what we normally do. Let's touch base briefly on the news.
7: Lots to talk about.
6: Oh, my gosh. And when two preachers are talking about the news, it's trying in some way to relate it to our faith. And obviously, this week, the memorandum of understanding between Iran and the United States fell through. And the last couple of days have been heavy bombing.
7: Correct.
6: And I don't know. You know, I guess I didn't trust very much that memorandum. You know, in a business context, a memorandum of understanding is really just a statement that you want to negotiate. It doesn't mean a deal is going to happen.
7: That's right. Yeah, and again, there's so much happening at once. There are so many tensions, so many needs, so much political pressure, and also so much anger and despair. So me too. I wasn't hopeful, but I wasn't hopeless.
6: Yeah. No, I was. Right? That's right. I mean, I was certainly fingers crossed that hostilities would cease.
7: Right.
6: For.
7: That's right.
6: But I thought it was interesting when we saw the funeral celebrations in the streets, you know, the hundreds of thousands of people in Iran that came out to mourn the Ayatollah. And of course, you heard the common chants, death to America.
7: Oh, no, yeah, sure.
6: However, by the way, I understand to translate that into English, probably a better translation is down with America.
7: Right.
6: Which, you know, frankly, that kind of statement makes some sense if we've been bombing the heck out of them, just
7: the
6: way we would feel. But the image of those hundreds of thousands of people in the street, it just raises that concern in me that we get caught in what I would call a cycle of despisement, meaning we keep you know, bombing people or bringing military might to places and creating more generations there that will despise us.
7: Right.
6: And with the down with America.
7: I also, every time I see those pictures, there is also such a human connection for me about grief. These are real human beings that are grieving their leader. They're grieving their way of life. Now, we don't have to agree with what that looks like, but to see those pictures to me deeply humanizes this whole enterprise, and it just breaks my heart.
6: It's heart-wrenching. So, you know, the Christian perspective is always, and in any case, to try to mitigate the violence.
7: Yeah.
6: And so I'll just continue praying that we can come to some sort of understanding and hostilities can abate.
7: Yeah, there's that peaceful prayer for peace constantly.
6: Oh, boy. Well, so also in the news, the anxiety's raising that we're in a stock market bubble, and that there will be a compression, a sizable compression of some sort. And it's just interesting to, you know, I've lived through two major compressions, obviously the internet crash in 2000 and the mortgage crisis in 2008. But, you know, as I think about this, this is strange to say. I don't feel like those affected my life much.
7: Oh, interesting.
6: In terms of my day-to-day life, now I wasn't about to retire. You know, where the anxiety lies.
7: That's a different thing.
6: If you're about to cash out your retirement accounts. So about 61% of Americans have stock. That's sizable mainly because of the retirement accounts.
7: Correct.
6: It drops all the way down to 20 of people that just happen to own stocks outside of any retirement accounts.
7: Yeah.
6: 20%. But I can't imagine we're not going to face a compression. Why? Because at some point, we always face a compression, and we've been on a long bull run.
7: Yeah, that's right. Yeah, I remember the 08 one only because the prices of oil went so high that gas got really high at the time, and I was serving a community that was heavily dependent on oil and gas. And so all of a sudden,
6: in Louisiana, right?
7: So there was this constant chatter around us, around some of that, and so I think it's so much deep. These things depend so locally, right? It's very contextual, what I'm trying to say. So it will be interesting what happens here.
6: And ultimately, you know, just what two pastors always end up, what's the human cost? What kind of suffering will happen?
7: Yeah.
6: And, you know, truth be told, there's always a lot of suffering in our economy, regardless of the state of the stock market.
7: Right now.
6: Like we say, the stock market's not Main Street necessarily in the normal life of people with jobs and such.
7: No, we're seeing that around us, folks struggling to pay their bills, rent, also paying for food. Food access issues are real. So
6: yeah, you've helped to create the Hope House at First Plymouth, and that's a place for people for immediate need. Didn't you say that we helped with thousands of dollars?
7: We have helped just yesterday. The Hope House was full over 2 hours. We saw over 20 neighbors who were struggling in a variety of ways, and the narrative was a narrative of significant seeing less resources for food, housing, and basic necessities.
6: And then it tumbles into possible evictions. If you don't have money
7: for food,
6: you don't have money for rent.
7: That's correct. So that has actually an immediate effect in people's lives. And I think, again, part of what we are hopeful for often is that when you watch the news, you look out your window, meet your neighbor, and ask the question, how is my neighbor doing?
6: How is my neighbor doing? That's a pretty gospel-type question.
7: Yes.
6: Well, so let's move to what we think might be happening in religion right now. Now, that's always a big question.
7: It is.
6: Religion is a big thing. But in terms of what trends are on my mind, I will say one that's been occurring to me lately is, you know, there's a narrative generally that Christianity is in decline.
7: Yes.
6: But to be clear, Christianity as a world religion is growing. And so when we talk about decline, we're mostly talking about Western European countries and America. And America is the most populous Christian nation in the world, so that's certainly a big impact. However, Christianity has now grown to 2.3 billion people across the globe. There were about 150 million additional Christians this past year, 5 years. And so Christianity as a whole is growing, but what is the interesting trend for me is it's moving hemispheres.
7: Yes, it is.
6: It used to be Christianity was primarily a northern hemisphere phenomenon, but now it's dramatically moving into the southern hemisphere. So the three most populous Christian countries in the world are, number one, the United States. I mean, we're a big country, 350 million people. Mm-hmm. But the next two most populous countries are Brazil and then Mexico.
7: Yeah, that's right.
6: And now what's quickly rising is sub-Saharan Africa, and it looks like, oh my gosh, I've suddenly forgot the name of the African nation. It starts with an N.
7: Niger?
6: I just totally spaced it out. I just literally went blank.
7: But anyway,
6: go Google fast. One African nation is likely to be the number one nation in about 30 years. So Christianity is exploding on the African continent, in Latin America. Also in China is one of the fastest growing spots for Christians. So Christianity is growing, but it is changing.
7: It is changing, and Christianity has always changed, so it'll be interesting to see what will happen.
6: Oh, we got to take a break. My friends, you're listening to KLIN, the voice of Lincoln, 1499.
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6: All right, my friends, welcome back. Pastor Juan Carlos Huertas and myself are talking about some religious trends that are on our minds. I just was speaking about how Christianity is moving to the Southern Hemisphere dramatically. In fact, when I say the word Christian, what should come to your mind, if you take all the average categories of where the average Christian in the world lives, what age, etc., if you average together all those categories, when I say the word Christian, you should think of a 19-year-old Brazilian woman.
7: Mm.
6: Isn't that interesting, though?
7: Very interesting.
6: Where we tend to think of Northern Hemispheric people.
7: Well, okay. What fascinates me about this, too, is that as more folk come into this way of life, this gathering of the community called Christian, this encounter with Jesus, what happens is what's happened from the beginning, which is that Christianity also changes, right? So what I'm really curious about as these Brazilian and Mexican and African folk come to faith, how are they going to begin? Because in some ways, some of them are beginning to see us as a place to Christianize again.
6: Yeah,
7: right?
6: We're the mission field.
7: We're
6: though.
7: The mission field.
6: And in fact, one of the changes is certainly in sub-Saharan Africa, the Christianity is more blatantly embracing supernaturalism.
7: Yes. And yeah, that happens in Latin America. Pentecostalism is very
6: well.
7: Big. And a certain syncretism with other ways.
6: Cultural.
7: Correct.
6: Well, of course, we're a world religion. We embed ourselves
7: yes.
6: in whatever culture it is. Oh, my gosh, dramatic changes. You know, you came to me this week with an event that's just been happening in the Christian world that was interesting to you. Would you explain what that was?
7: Well, it's the conversation happening in the Roman Catholic world. Now, friends, you have two Protestant pastors who are about to talk about a scuttlebutt in the Catholic world. But I think it's interesting for a number of reasons. So if you have been following the news, a particular Catholic group, SSPX, it's a religious order that just consecrated a number of bishops for their community, and those consecrations went against the Holy See. The Pope has not authorized.
6: Well, in fact, he even sent a letter out the week before
7: correct.
6: Saying, "Do not ordain these bishops."
7: That is correct. And in that tradition, in Roman Catholicism, the Pope is the one who determines who the bishops are. So these folks went ahead and ordained these bishops, right, against the Pope's desire and order.
6: Explicit
7: order.
6: Order.
7: Yeah.
6: Yes.
7: Mm-hmm. So then the Pope excommunicated them.
6: They are now schismatic.
7: Yes. And so again, two Protestants talking about this Catholic thing. And by the way, this group, part of what this group's claim is that they're actually holding to the true version of Roman Catholicism.
6: That's right. They're a traditionalist
7: yes.
6: Group that believes that Vatican II was moving away
7: correct.
6: From the core doctrines, teachings, and purpose of the church.
7: And the cornerstone of that movement was the way that Vatican II did two things. One of them was went from a Latin mass setting to the native vernacular.
4: Uh-huh.
7: But the other is the way that Vatican II related to the Catholic Church, to other religions.
6: Ecumenical
7: yes.
6: initiatives.
7: That's right. And so it got me to thinking, Jim, about... So Protestants, by the way, Protestants are not without their own struggles with these kind
6: and
7: of...
6: We're going to try to speak with nothing but grace here.
7: That's
6: because
7: right.
6: not only do we not really know...
7: That's right.
6: No, I've studied at three different Catholic seminaries. Half my family's Catholic, but right. I'm a Protestant pastor. And
7: that's
6: I haven't
7: right.
6: lived much of this.
7: But this whole movement, Jim... This desire, and listen. I've been thinking about conserving, and the hunger in the midst of a world
6: Hold
7: that
6: on
7: seems
6: to tradition.
7: Yes, in a world that's topsy turvy and disorienting, our human hearts, often are asking the question, "Where's the solid ground?" So the human spirit does have a hunger for that which we can conserve. What's truth? How do we hold on
6: well,
7: to
6: I
7: that
6: have a
7: truth?
6: Hunger for it.
7: Yeah.
6: You know, that's the part of the word conservative that I fully embrace.
7: Yeah.
6: To make sure we conserve what is of value and that there's a lot of wisdom embedded in traditions and we shouldn't just tear them down and try to progress beyond everything.
7: And is there, are there moments where we, as people of faith, walk away too far from that which grounds us? That's a question that has been on my mind, aside from the... From the kind of controversies around his communication and those kind of things. On the other side of that, I also thought, what about the church needs to be, this is the Protestant in me, continually reforming? What aspects of being Christian, what aspects of worship, what aspects of the ways in which we engage communities need to, we were just talking about the Southern Hemisphere, right? So what aspects from those communities do we need to take on?
6: Absolutely.
7: Right?
6: And the Catholic Church has had major reformations.
7: Correct. Correct.
6: So I don't know where this will go. I will say, you know, traditionalists at time can seem a little persnickety to me.
7: Oh no, 100%.
6: So in some
7: yes.
6: ways, however, if you noticed, I don't know if you saw any coverage of the ordinations
7: yes,
6: of the bishops, but the crowds were joyous.
7: No,
6: it looked as much like a wonderful rock concert or something.
7: Yeah, it was.
6: And there was just this clear sense of joy of community, joy of faith.
7: Yeah.
6: So just on the vibe.
7: Right.
6: It had a beautiful vibe.
7: I also, as I watched parts of it too, I thought that too, Jim. I thought, oh my goodness, I wish that every gathering of God's people had that joyous, celebrative.
6: Yeah,
7: sense.
6: This isn't a large schismatic group. I think it might be as big as a couple hundred thousand Correct. Worldwide.
7: Worldwide.
6: However, it does raise questions. And I just got to tell you. There is a traditionalist in me that just loves Mass so much.
7: Yeah.
6: I used to go to Mass every Saturday night.
7: Yeah.
6: And something about entering those deep traditions, it has a gravitas, doesn't it?
7: It does. And I think, as you know, Jim, I too have attended Mass. Also, I've been shaped by high Anglican worship over my years as pastor and as a student of theology. So I'm hopeful that we can continue to have these conversations that don't automatically create another enemy, but that begins to ask the question, what are we conserving? How are we continually reforming? And what does my soul need to feel rooted in a world that's truly disorienting?
6: Nice. And as we're talking about Catholics, we have to make sure we look at ourselves and what needs
7: no,
6: to be reformed
7: right.
6: in the Protestant church.
7: By the way, I was old First Plymouth.
6: Yeah.
7: You know what I mean? Let's get real.
6: No,
7: right?
6: That's right. What does each local church has to keep
7: that's correct.
6: Evolving to be faithful to Christ? Hey, let's make a switch into one more trend that's happening in religion that's on my mind, and that's the rise in house churches.
7: Yes.
6: Now, first and foremost, the real dramatic version of that is what's happening in China. They estimate some 10 million house churches
7: right.
6: have arisen just in recent
7: yeah.
6: years, partly because of a repressive government.
7: Correct.
6: And the churches, that's kind of a movement against having to state register churches.
7: Mm-hmm.
6: But this house church movement, not just in China, but it happens in America, it also seems to be a reaction against the sort of mega church phenomenon.
7: Right.
6: Christianity is a big show and,
7: right.
6: and a lot of... a lot of building. That was my phone, Pastor.
7: It's okay. That stuff happens, yeah.
6: It happens.
7: Is it you, Lord? Is it you?
6: Is that God calling? No, but it seems to be a reaction against some of Christianity as a show, trying to get back to something more authentic, more personal, and more intimate.
7: It reminds me the church house church movement. 20 years ago, I don't know if you remember, there was a big push when churches were beginning to use digital media a little better. And some churches decided to have that connection through the computer be partnered with a house church movement. So that that's what I've been as you were talking, I was thinking that even in the United States, we've had some of that. And that's a question we've had ourselves with the many folks who watch us online, live stream, right? Yeah. Or
6: we have more people that watch us digitally than actually attend.
7: That's right. So to think together about is it it's not either or, I guess. No. I was thinking like a both and that there is a hunger for connection. And it is very difficult to connect when it's a group is larger than 25 to 30, right?
6: It is. Now, you know, in terms of Protestant churches, First Plymouth is a large church.
7: That's true.
6: Well over 1,000 at worship on a Sunday, and then we have, towards 5,000 members.
7: Correct.
6: It strikes me that a common church these days is so small, it's virtually like a house church. You know, a lot of churches have only like 30 at worship.
7: So then that is house church size, and what can they learn from those churches?
6: Hey, we need to take a break, but let's keep talking about this. My friends, you're listening to KLIN 1499.
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4: Mostly sunny and seasonal weather expected as we head into the weekend. Temperatures by Saturday afternoon are expected into the upper 80s to near 90 degrees. Humidity will still be a bit on the high side with dew points in the upper 60s to near 70 degrees. Winds should be light and variable and no moisture expected on Saturday or Sunday with highs back into the upper 80s to near 90 degrees once again. From the 1011 Severe Weather Center, I'm meteorologist Bill Rentschler.
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6: All right, welcome back. I'm having a conversation about certain religious trends underway right now with the other preacher at First Plymouth, the Reverend Juan Carlos Huertas. And by the way, when we're talking perspectives, you know, so I'm born in Des Moines, did most of my ministry in San Francisco and L.A. and Boston, and now the last 21 years in Lincoln. You're born in Puerto Rico.
7: Yep.
6: Did most of your ministry in Louisiana.
7: I sure did.
6: And now living and pastoring in Lincoln, Nebraska.
7: Yes, indeed.
6: We both share certain things in history, but we also come from very different. Those are very different experiences.
7: Listen, I often say about us that we often land in very similar places, but we come at it like something's from opposite. What might be perceived as opposite places, which is the beauty, I think, of the mainline liberal theological tradition too, that has shaped both of us.
6: Yeah, absolutely. Yeah. Well, listen, on that trend of house churches, I was remarking that there seems to be this new movement of more and more house churches. I was also saying that a lot of churches are really small and are functioning mm-hmm. with the same sort of intimacy Correct. Of a house church. But what also occurs to me is we don't have a very good sense of history of what role the church plays in Christianity. Because, in fact, now when I say the word Christianity, most people think of churches. Mm-hmm. It's a very church-centric notion when mm-hmm. I say. But, in fact, through much of history, Christianity wasn't really based in churches.
7: Right.
6: It was more based in families.
7: Right, domestic church.
6: Domestic church, mm-hmm. families, villages.
7: Yep.
6: And merged with
7: Kingdoms.
6: The culture and kingdom and with government. I mean, the separation of church and state came pretty late.
7: Yes.
6: So
7: the Holy Roman Empire.
6: No, of course.
7: Right?
6: And so in the past, you know, in America, there was this massive churchification in the 1800s. But even just thinking in America, in the 1700s, only 10% of people would go to church on a given Sunday.
7: Yeah.
6: Because what are you going to go to church if you have to ride a horse 5 miles, go to a place that doesn't have central heating or air conditioning?
7: Yeah.
6: I mean, think about it. Until the automobiles and central heating.
7: Yep.
6: And so churches started forming in the 1800s. Now it got to a point where with separation of church and state, it can't be part of government. It can't be as much part of social life in a given town or village. You have to build special places to go do religion.
7: Right.
6: You see how that? So it moves the idea of Christianity into churches.
7: And I'm wondering whether that was been to our detriment. You know, I'm a former United Methodist pastor, and there the tradition was these circuit riders established societies. This was domestic church, small groups of believers who were covenant together.
6: Society.
7: To follow this way of life, the way of Jesus. And these were small groups, really, of people, 25 people, 12 people, right? And they had this encounter with Jesus. They have been revived, right? So I am wondering sometimes if, because some of this also talks to about the professionalization of the pastor. So there are all these other trends to this movement. Oh. And I'm wondering, has it been to the good? In what way? Has it been to our detriment? In what way? And then could we capture the beauty of domestic church while also having the public worship of the community?
6: Well, in
7: that
6: fact,
7: we have?
6: That combination is happening. If you really look at house church life in America, many of them still attend a church occasionally.
7: Ah.
6: So it's kind of a hybrid way where mm-hmm. they'll go to a corporate worship, a large congregational worship somewhere. But then more weeks than not, they might have a smaller gathering of 15 people say in their home.
7: Yeah.
6: They might be running their own Sunday school, as mm-hmm. it were.
7: Shaping their kids in the
6: families
7: faith.
6: Families are bringing kids into some experience of teaching about the gospel and learning about our faith. And that I have to admit, that hybrid version, like you say, it's already happening with online stuff.
7: Correct.
6: So like on a given Sunday at First Plymouth, there's a whole lot of people that might be watching online with their spouse.
7: Right.
6: So they're sitting at home in a living room watching church. They might come to First Plymouth and worship once in a while.
7: Right. That's right.
6: So they're doing that kind of hybrid.
7: Some of them worship online and drop their kids off for Wednesday nights for our time together of learning and growth. Yeah. So that is a hybridity right there.
6: Absolutely. So, you know, it doesn't surprise me in some ways that we're seeing these sort of combinations, the way people are knitting together in their lives, how they'll do their faith. Well, hey, are you ready to switch or any last thoughts on house church?
7: No, let's go.
6: Yeah. Well, we're two preachers. We have sermons coming up this Sunday.
7: Do.
6: Let me start with a little bit about what I'm preaching about,
7: and
6: then I'll ask you what you're preaching about. I decided this week I wanted to focus as deeply and reflectively as I could on just a few words of Jesus. I mentioned earlier that there's 31,000 words.
7: A lot of words.
6: A lot of words in the New Testament spoken by Jesus. But what were just a few? And the first sentence I was wanting to focus on this coming Sunday was, "I have come that you may have life and have it abundantly." That's John chapter 10. "I have come that you may have life and have it abundantly. And so I first wonder, are you just living or are you living?
7: Mm.
6: Jesus says he's come for an abundance of life, a type of fullness.
7: Yeah.
6: Are you just kind of getting by and living, or are you living in a way that is abundant and full? And what's that difference look like? And I think there's a key in the way the sentence is translated into our Bible. So this is fascinating to me. It says, I have come that you may have life. Now, in English, we have that one word, life.
7: Mm-hmm.
6: But actually, in the New Testament, we put that English word on a few different Greek mm-hmm. words. In Greek, there's three primary words for life. One is bios, or, you know, in English, it's spelled B-I-O-S, bios, meaning our biological mm-hmm. life, bios, mm-hmm. your physical life.
7: Mm-hmm.
6: And in the, in his parable of the sower, where some seeds get caught up in the thorns and, mm-hmm. Your life crushes that.
7: Yes.
6: That word there is bios.
7: Chokes
6: it off. Excuse
7: yeah.
6: me. Not crushes. Thank you. Chokes yeah. it off. And so that word is bios. In the Sermon on the Mount, he says, don't be anxious about your life. We put mm-hmm. the English word life there, but that is psuche.
7: Psuche
6: is speaking more of your psychological mm-hmm. life, your emotional life, mm-hmm. your thoughts and your feelings.
7: Mm-hmm.
6: But here, I think here's the clue. In John 10, when he says, I have come that you may have life, the word is zoe.
7: Zoe.
6: And zoe has to do with our connection to divine life.
7: Mm.
6: Zoe is the divine life, and that he has come to connect us, mm-hmm. that Jesus has come to put us in connection with that divine life. And so this feels the key to me, that if you understand that the key to a full life is if you are indeed connected
7: yeah.
6: with the divine, with something transcendent, where life becomes thin and superficial if you have no connection to something transcendent.
7: Yeah.
6: And I worry these days. I worry that our culture and personally, we're losing a tether to the transcendent.
7: There's been Dr. Lissa Miller. She's a psychologist who's written about this, The Awakened Mind, I think is the name of her book. But she talks about one of the crises among young people is a crisis of spirituality. To their lack of a transcendent basis to their meaning making has created a vacuum of hopelessness in them. So that's what I think about when you're saying that's the kind of life
6: we live in. Flat world, everything
7: yeah.
6: is leveled out now. There's no sense of a meaning beyond a higher purpose.
7: Yeah, yeah. In our belonging to set life. I think the other question I have for you is. One of the questions I often have for myself is, what do we mean by abundance?
6: Yeah, that's a resonant word these days. Have you noticed the word abundance really popped? It's
7: yeah.
6: in the zeitgeist.
7: Yeah.
6: Generally around the notion, do you have an abundance attitude or a scarcity attitude? And a scarcity attitude sees everything as a zero-sum game.
7: Correct.
6: I win, you lose. And that you're in competition with everyone around scarce resources. And
7: correct.
6: So you're always pitted against someone else.
7: Transactional conversation.
6: But abundance thinking is more about a win-win and that more and more could be created.
7: Uh-huh. Yeah, no, that's right. So I'm both interested in the word, also troubled by English.
6: Oh yeah,
7: right. We were just talking about Greek. I think again, abundance. It's not transactional in a capitalistic kind of way. Not what Jesus meant. Not more money or more power or more control. It's a deeper well of what it means to flourish.
6: That's right. Yeah, and I think again, for me, the key is that abundance will mean more connection to God.
7: Yeah.
6: You know, I mean, some 80% of the world, if you survey people all over the earth, some 80% believe in God. But it's not just believing some thought in
7: correct.
6: Your head.
7: Yeah, pistis. It's pistis.
6: Yeah.
7: It's no, giving faith. Your
6: yeah,
7: life
6: the,
7: to.
6: The Greek for faith.
7: yeah.
6: that's right. And so I worry there's a lot of people that are living without a deeper sense of meaning. And so he has come to connect us again. That's part of my sermon. We're going to take a break right now and come back and hear part of what your sermon this weekend will be. My friends, you're listening to The Voice of Lincoln, KLIN 1400. 99th.
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25: 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Nobody thought they'd win against the Russians. 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
25: 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I just started jumping up and down in the booth. People had it on in their car. They're cheering. I'm cheering. 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I waved him through anyway. Picked it up later. 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
6: Welcome back. I've got the other preacher at First Plymouth here in the booth. Pastor Juan Carlos Huertas. We've been talking about various things, but right now we're on what we're preaching this weekend.
7: Yes.
6: You know, one of the fun things at First Plymouth, we have three preachers.
7: Yes, we do.
6: Pastor Katie, yep. And she preaches out at our South location, and then you and I often switch up some of the services here in 2000 and D Street, but we also preach out at South.
7: We do.
6: But what's on your mind to preach about, Pastor?
7: Well, listen, if you've heard me, you know that I have a love for the prophets. And so I'm in Isaiah this week, Isaiah 55. Isaiah is a beautiful text. And here we have a quite poetic piece of his
6: Most
7: response.
6: Of his book is poetry.
7: Yeah,
6: isn't it?
7: Yeah. It's poetry and it's beautiful. It's just, it's beautiful. So it's that verse. It says, "So shall be my word that emanates from my mouth. It shall not return to me empty unless he has done what I desire and has made prosperous the one to whom I sent it." So this week, I've been thinking a lot about, well, the promises that God has made. So God speaking to the community that had heard this constant word. This is a chosen community, a community that believed that they were God's own instruments in the world.
6: But are they in exile now?
7: But they're in exile now, right? They're in the middle of a total mess. They're being subjugated. They are away from home. They don't know whether they'll ever get back. I mean, they're in such dire straits that when I first hear this, I want to say, God, are you for real?
6: Mm.
7: Like, are you tone deaf? Mm. What are you talking about? Those promises, what are you talking? Those promises mean nothing. Do you know where we are at? So at that moment, when JC has that moment, I think about the folks whom I gather in our services this weekend and feel the same way. They hear about joy. They hear about abundance.
6: Yeah, because we talk a lot of positivity and faith, but that may not be the place they're in.
7: That's
6: right,
7: correct. That's not where they are, right? And so I begin to think about this poetic word, and I said, wait a minute. This community, it was because God knew that God gives this word to this community, that the seedlings of that promise are still there, even in the worst moment. God understands our worst moments. And so even in the worst moment, in that moment, we need to be reminded that God has called us to abundance, that God has called us to hope, that God has called us to a better life, that we are indeed chosen, beloved ones, and that seedling, I mean, and it says kind of the whole creation, right? That this seedling is growing within this whole creation. The waters you're tending the seedling. And I think that part of our task together in our places of worship is we tend that seedling that God has given us, the promises of a better future. It's not that we're ignorant of what's going on. In fact, we should probably do a little better job at seeing folk where they are and making sure that they know, oh, we know that this might not be a good day. We know that you might be suffering. You know that you might be struggling. We know that you might think all of this is for naught, and yet you rolled out of bed and here you are. And so this God sees that. And then out of that seeing, God reminds all of us that God, as there's a great prayer from morning prayer that some traditions use to say something like this, that all day long, God is working for good in the world. And so that the promise is rooted in who this God is. And that promise we tend in our worship services and in our encounters with human beings and in our encounters with each other. Whether you come to worship on Sunday mornings our way, you can stop by the Hope House, you come have a cup of coffee, or you encounter someone along the way, there's that promise. But this God does understand. This God does know. This God is not tone deaf. And so I want the community to be reminded of that.
6: You know, God, what good word, Pastor. You know, God is certainly not tone deaf, but human beings could become
7: tone deaf. That's right. Yeah.
6: So what's happening, it feels here in Isaiah, God is speaking through a prophet.
7: That's right.
6: And that prophet is suffering with them.
7: Yes, he is.
6: Respects. And so I think we become tone deaf is when, for example, to speak of myself, when I try to speak to the real suffering in the world, fact is I'm in a pretty privileged position,
7: right,
6: and I could become tone deaf in a hurry. God wouldn't.
7: No,
6: God
7: right.
6: won't be tone deaf.
7: That's right.
6: But I wonder these days, are there prophets emerging that can be God's voice within the marginalized and suffering communities?
7: Yeah, and I think that's a question we must ask ourselves. You know, we can talk about so-called church decline or whatever, but at the end of the day, what does it look like for us to inhabit the places of margin? Not so that we can come and be saviors. Not so that we can come and be the ones who bring answers.
6: But come alongside somehow?
7: Well, I would say so that we can be transformed in those places. That there's a word of the Lord in that place.
6: We're there to be transformed.
7: We are there to be transformed. That Jesus is there already ahead of us. God knows what it's like not to be able to pay your rent. This God knows what it's like when your parent dies and you're suffering. This God understands what it's like not to be able to raise your children into abundance like you want to. This God gets it. It's just that sometimes the church itself, it's like you said, it's in such a privileged place for a number of reasons. It's not that we have to give any excuses for that, but I think what does it look like to inhabit, to not just be a prophet, but to inhabit it and listen in to the word of the Lord that is found there. And I think then that word, talk about a word that has a seed that can grow. That's a word that has a seed that can grow.
6: Well, and in your message, you're focusing on that uplifting potential for a better future that God is.
7: Yeah.
6: And I'm hearing that in some of the words we'll be talking about of Jesus. I hear that sort of deep positivity when he says, ask and it will be given to you. Seek. And you will find. Knock, and the door will be opened. And when I first hear him say that, My first reaction is that's patently untrue. I mean, it seems like things don't work out a lot for a lot of people.
7: Sounds good, Jesus.
6: It
7: but...
6: sounds overly positive. But now your message is helping me see that, that God's voice is a seed.
7: Yeah. No. Yeah, that's right. Oh. Imagine. So part of what I hear in that is that you're shifting it. You're not thinking about you're standing at the door of First Plymouth. Now you're standing at the door of our neighbor. Right in the apartment complex.
6: Yeah.
7: Right? Yeah. That's the knock at that door. The door will be open. Seek and you will find.
6: Yeah, for sure. And then, you know, as I sat with this Jesus sentence this week, after first saying that I didn't think it was true, I also then began to hear it maybe like the greatest motivational speech ever in some ways, because he's within hard village life, poor people. That's where his ministry was. And this is basically saying, don't give up.
7: Keep at it. That agency, that sense of agency within you actually is the thing that gives you hope. If you don't have agency, then you don't have hope. And Jesus is saying, come on, tell me, what is it?
6: Don't give up.
7: Yeah.
6: It's, you know, a lot of people talk about, you know, psychologists will talk about, are you living in a reactive way or a proactive way? And this sentence of Jesus seems like it's definitely trying to move you more into the proactive, to seek the good things. Don't just always react to things in life and let that shape the life you're going to live.
7: Mm.
6: People get very reactive.
7: Oh, hello.
6: Yeah, but are you choosing a good way proactively?
7: Yeah.
6: Or are you just putting out fires and letting your life be shaped as a reaction to everything?
7: No, and I think these are the moments when the community is so important. Because the community then sustains us through those moments and helps us see the door, knock on it.
6: It
7: moves us towards that sense
6: keep
7: of this.
6: Moving.
7: Yeah, keep moving.
6: As Denzel Washington said in the movie Equalizer, progress, not perfection. Progress. Keep moving forward. Well, Pastor, it's been good to be with you today.
7: Anytime.
6: So, my friends, I will say what I always say. Hold fast to what is good. Return no one evil for evil. Find your joy in serving others. This has been KLIN, the voice of Lincoln, 1499.3.

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4: I'm Bill Hemmer, and these are the most impactful moments in American history. What does disaster look like? In the early morning hours of April 18th, 1906, the city of San Francisco fiercely trembled as a 7.9 magnitude earthquake shook the city. Buildings collapsed, the ground split as the San Andreas Fault divided for nearly 300 miles. For 3 days, the city burned as fires and smoke engulfed the city of Fall. The catastrophe killed more than 3,000, and even more lost everything they had, with property damage nearing $400 million. That would be $14.4 billion today. In the wake of the tragedy, San Francisco was forced to rebuild.

0: From the Momo Pizzeria and Ristorante Studios, we are the voice of Lincoln. KLIN Lincoln. 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
1: In the Middle East, I'm Pam Puso, Fox News. A U.S. fleet led by two aircraft carriers is traveling near Iran following days of renewed fighting. Forces are gathering as President Trump issues a deadline for Tehran to publicly renounce attacks in the Strait of Hormuz.
2: The U.S. maintains Iran violated the MOU when it attacked ships transiting through the Strait of Hormuz. To get confidence that Iran is serious about a peace deal, U.S. officials reportedly want Iran to admit they made a mistake. Per Axios, U.S. officials want Iran to publicly acknowledge the strait is open, commit to stopping attacks on commercial vessels, and recognize that shipping lanes will remain open without tolls. U.S. officials have insisted part of the problem with reaching a long-lasting agreement is that the leadership structure in Iran is fragmented, and there are hardliners who are pushing for aggressive action.
1: Fox's Madeline Rivera. The warning comes amid reports of a new Iranian plot to assassinate President Trump. A judge in Utah is set to decide whether or not there's enough evidence to send Charlie Kirk's alleged killer to trial.
3: U.S. District Judge Tony Groff is now tasked with sifting through mountains of evidence presented in the five-day preliminary hearing in Provo, Utah. Evidence that prosecutors say includes surveillance footage and a confession, according to testimony from Robinson's roommate and lover.
4: I just asked him in person if what he said was true the night before, and he said it was. I started crying a little bit and said he wishes he hadn't done it.
3: Evidence also includes DNA, in which the defense argued is inconclusive. Charlie Kirk's family members attended the hearing. Robinson has yet to enter a plea. Prosecutors are seeking the death penalty. Jeff Manasso, Fox News.
1: The judge's decision is expected in September. 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
7: Mostly sunny and seasonal weather expected as we head into the weekend. Temperatures by Saturday afternoon are expected into the upper 80s to near 90 degrees. Humidity will still be a bit on the high side with dew points in the upper 60s to near 70 degrees. Winds should be light and variable and no moisture expected on Saturday or Sunday with highs back into the upper 80s to near 90 degrees once again. From the 1011 Severe Weather Center, I'm meteorologist Bill Rentschler.
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1: 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Thank you so much for joining us today. I'm Mike Bauer, and I'm broadcasting across the region alongside the managing partner of Stonebridge Wealth Financial, Jeff Gove. 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Good to have you guys.
2: Yeah, thanks for having us. Yeah,
3: good to be here.
1: All right. So for anybody jumping in right now, we're going to dive right in. We're going to jump right into a topic that affects just about everybody, tens of millions of Americans. And that's the reality behind the Social Security adjustments. We got some news a little while ago that the cost of living adjustment, the COLA, is potentially going to be a pretty big increase. One of the fourth largest, I believe, in the last 36 years. Before we get into that, I got to ask you both, Jeff and Eli, are you cola, soda, pop, soft drink? Are you like from Atlanta and you call everything Coke? What's your preferred nomenclature for fizzy soft drinks?
3: You know, I guess I'm a pop guy. I think that's a Midwest thing.
1: Yeah.
3: You know, but I think people say fizzy or say, soda or soda pop. But yeah, that's too much. It's just pop.
2: Yeah. I go soda.
3: Yeah. Go soda.
1: See, I grew up in the Midwest, and I've lived in different places in the country, and I still hold on to the pop. I'm still, and I will fight battles that it is pop. So it's a conversation I have all too often, but a conversation that people should have is the one that we're going to have in this segment with Social Security. Look, a higher COLA, that sounds great, and that means more payouts. But Jeff, why is that a reason to not just celebrate just yet?
2: Well, we have to look at what a COLA actually is. So, you know, when we're talking specifically about Social Security, Social Security and Medicare, they work hand in hand. So there's a rule, it's called the Hold Harmless Rule. What that rule states is that if you get a raise in your Medicare Part B premium, they have to give you a raise on your Social Security. Now, we call that a cost of living adjustment, but the fact of the matter is, even if you get a 4% raise, you're not actually going to see a 4% difference in your paycheck most of the time, because it's basically going from one pocket to the other, you know, from Social Security to Medicare. You're not actually seeing that increase. So we have to account for that. Now, I think historically the COLAs have been between 3 and 4% roughly, but you know, what has it actually been? You know, if it's 3% and you're actually getting 2 or you're getting 1.5, we have to look at the other inflation that we're seeing. You know, we all know groceries have gone up, gas prices have gone up, property taxes. You know, if you live in Nebraska, property taxes are expensive. All of these things are going up. So if you don't have your, for a lot of people, your biggest income source going up at the same rate, that could create a problem for you in the future.
1: You know, Jeff, you mentioned the cost of living going up. Eli, when you talk to people day to day, you know, in Nebraska, I mean, just how dramatically have everyday prices changed over the years and changed the way that people look at day to day life? Because obviously, you know, the COLA adjustment, that's a yearly thing, but that doesn't change throughout the year when gas, you know, doubles over the course of a month.
3: Yeah, absolutely. I mean, I just remember, so I graduated in high school in 1999. I could fill up my car for a dollar. Or not fill it up. Sorry, it was a dollar per gallon, you know? And so it was
1: easy
3: to...
1: Those are good gas prices. Fill it up for a buck. Let's go.
3: Yeah, that would have been amazing. I'm really old, by the way. Yeah, no. It was a dollar per gallon there. And
1: did you
3: Jeff,
1: say
3: you're about the same age.
1: 1899?
3: Yeah, exactly. Yeah. I just filled up my horse. But no, there's, you know, it's changed a lot. And really, since about 2000, you could, you know, just looking at inflation, the cost of everything has pretty much doubled. And
1: wow.
3: You know, when you know, we all go to the grocery store, we all see how things change, and really CPI, it's not measuring really everything that hits us just day to day. So that's one thing where, you know, you read about headline inflation being, you know, 3.75 or 4% or around there. That's really not the full story. And I think the other thing is, you know, at least when I talk to clients about this long term, you can think of inflation almost like it's a silent thief. And every dollar you have or every $1,000 you have is reduced by 3 to 4% every single year. And so it's important that even for, you know, when we discuss this in the broader view of someone's finances long term, especially when you're approaching retirement, you've got this job of turning everything you've saved for. Let's say you've worked 40 years, you've got this big pile of money. How do I turn that into income for the next 25, 30 years over the course of my retirement? And how do I make sure that that income lasts given inflation and this sort of silent thief where my spending power is eroded gradually over time? And so it's something where we definitely dig into that in deep detail. And it, you know, you can see it really affecting people right now.
1: I mean, just like you want to have a security system on your home, you want to have a security system against that silent thief. 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So Jeff, you know, you kind of mentioned it, you know, okay, let's say that it goes up 4%. Let's say your social security check goes up 4%. That doesn't necessarily mean that they're 4% better off. They don't have a 4% increase of living as soon as the calendar ticks over to next year, do they?
2: Well, no. And that's why whenever you're putting together an income plan, if you don't have one, it's really important that you get one. And Social Security is a big part of that. For a lot of people, Social Security, when you look at it from a cumulative standpoint, how much you'll receive over your lifetime, for a lot of us, that's our biggest asset. When you look at, okay, if I start at 66 or 67 and I live to 95, you're going to receive a lot of money. So it's really important that you make the right decision the first time, because, you know, if we're going into this thinking, okay, I'm going to get a cost of living adjustment, but it's probably not going to keep up with inflation, it makes it even more important that we make the right decision the first time, because you only have one chance to do it, right? I mean, once you sign up for Social Security, there are some exceptions, but after the first year for everyone, once you've made that decision is made and you're stuck with it for the rest of your life. So I think it's really important that you get that income plan put together. Again, account for Social Security. Look at all of your different options. I see way too many people that are leaving thousands, tens of thousands of dollars on the table just by not knowing what their options are. So I'd encourage you to give us a call and we can walk you through all those options.
1: I mean, Eli, I want to pivot to you and ask about what some of those options may be, because when Jeff talks about an income plan, look, it's not just Social Security. There's so much that goes into that income plan that you guys at Stonebridge help people create for their retirement so that they don't have to worry about, you know, I'm not going to say that, hey, a 4% jump doesn't make a difference. It can. But what goes into all of the factors? Because it's not just Social Security. It's not just the cost of living adjustment on a year-to-year basis. How do you guys build those elements of the plan together, so then that way, you know, somebody looks at, you know, maybe a down year and the COLA, and you kind of, you know, nod your head, you shake it off, no big deal, it only went up a couple percent, and then the years that it goes up a lot more, you take that. But what really goes into those income plans that you guys help people all throughout Nebraska and the area plan for?
3: Yeah, absolutely. You know, you really have to think about all your income sources and where they come from and how stable they are. That's really the biggest thing. And so, you know, folks retiring now have the honor of retiring in probably the most complicated time for any Americans as they enter retirement, because they're, you know, their parents had pensions that created guaranteed lifetime income for them, Social Security, you know, you got more out of it in a way. It covered a lot of their costs. And, you know, on top of that as well, you had lower expenses, you know, and so you had folks didn't live as long. Medicare actually covered their health expenses. So it's really taking all those very modern considerations where there's more weight on everyone, where you had to take all the risk with your 401k, you made all the investment decisions, and now you're taking, you have to make the decision yourself on how you turn that into income. So it's looking at your sources. And of course, foundational is that Social Security decision and maximizing that. And if you're guessing, or if you're married and you're making that decision on your own and not without your spouse, that's really a couple's decision. So it's important to understand the implications long term of that, because that can be hundreds of thousands of dollars over the course of your retirement. But then on top of that, there's inflation that comes into it. But, you know, probably the biggest thing that a lot of people don't think of is, you know, I've saved this pile of money and I need income from it from the next 30 years. But what happens if there's a major market correction? And so what we'll look at are really all sources that are on the table. There's tools, you know, some folks will use, you can create your own pension using a tool like an annuity, for example, where, you know, you can create alongside Social Security another guaranteed source of income that cannot run out during your lifetime and also for your spouse. But then also, how do we protect your investments from something called sequence of returns risk, which just means essentially, you know, how do we minimize having to take out income from something when there is, you know, a 20% drop in the market, which things like that do happen. Most people will live through 4 to 5 bear markets in retirement. So it's really protecting your sources of income and creating as much stability as possible.
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1: Thank you so much for spending part of your weekend with us on the Retirement Compass Radio Show. 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And guys, we're not going to be, you know, couples counselors here, but a conversation that I'm sure you have many times with folks, and maybe they don't even come in knowing that they're having this conversation with you, Jeff. They probably think they're on the same page with couples. Oftentimes, maybe they're not on the same page. How often do you meet with a couple that walks in and they either overtly or covertly have different ideas about money? And really, Jeff, what does that look like when you sit down with somebody then are kind of playing a little couples counselor?
2: It's really interesting, actually, because a lot of times, you know, they don't even, by the time they sit down at the table, they don't even know that they're not on the same page. So some of this stuff we're figuring out, like while they're sitting at our conference room table, you know, that, oh, you want to go where in retirement? I don't want to travel the world. You know, I'm good staying at home. Or we spend how much? We have how much saved? That's not enough. You know, some of these types of conversations where it creates issues in some circumstances. Sometimes it's you have how much in credit card debt. Had those conversations, and some of those are really, really difficult. But it is a good opportunity, though, to get on the same page with your finances, because we can help you organize everything. We can go put together your plan, show you, you know, doesn't matter how much or how much less you have saved than you thought you did. It's a matter of, can we live on what we've saved? Is it going to help us achieve our goal? So we can put together the income plan that says, okay, this is how you can retire the way that you want to. Investment plan, this is how we're going to invest your money to help that happen, make that happen. Tax plan, how do we pay as little tax as possible? And then healthcare, make sure the nursing home doesn't take everything that you worked hard for. And then legacy, how do we get everything that you worked so hard for to the next generation in the most efficient way possible?
1: You know, when you take a look at it, and you mentioned, okay, maybe somebody's got a little credit card debt that the other one didn't know about or something like that. But Eli, I'm sure that in just about probably every relationship, there's slightly or very different levels of risk tolerance, right? You probably have somebody who's a little bit more conservative in a relationship, in a marriage. You probably have somebody who's a little bit more aggressive. How does risk tolerance come into the conversation, and is it even your job to get people to agree on risk tolerance moving forward?
3: Yeah, it's very difficult. And I can tell you, you know, oftentimes the job of an advisor can feel like marriage counseling. It certainly happens. Oh, man. And I can think of numerous couples that I work with and families where risk tolerance is all over the board. And it's very different for the husband than it is for the wife. And I think the first part really just starts with communication, because oftentimes either one isn't aware of how much risk another is taking, or vice versa, or how conservative another is. You know, I've had couples where, you know, essentially one member is in highly speculative stocks that have never made a dime, you know, as far as companies. And also on the other end of the spectrum where everything's sitting pretty much in cash. And so oftentimes just having the communication, I can tell you a lot of the times when I sit down with couples, it happens more often than you'd think, where one half of the couple really handles all the financial things. Maybe one person does the bills and day-to-day things, but then the other, you know, whether it's the husband or the wife, is completely handling all the investments and decisions of that nature. And just getting on the same page there is really important. What happens with, you know, eventually, you know, if you're married, one of you, unfortunately, will be a survivor. And so oftentimes just making sure that there's a conversation there where, you know, if something were to happen to the spouse that is really handling everything, the surviving spouse isn't left in a situation where not only it's a really difficult time for them emotionally, but now they have the weight of having to handle all this stuff, and they don't know where it is. They don't know how much it is. They don't know how risky it is. So they just don't know everything. So it's really important, I think, for a lot of the couples I've worked with, it's been hugely valuable for them to actually come in and understand with clarity what their actual financial situation is, because they might not actually talk about it as a couple.
1: You know, Eli, you mentioned getting on the same page is really important. I think of my folks here, Jeff, because my dad, his dream in retirement was to buy an RV and travel around the country. And my mom was like,
3: "It's a good dream.
1: I will divorce you immediately if you do that. I want nothing to do with an RV. Put me in hotels and maybe I'll meet you at a few cities." She's like, "I want nothing to do with that." And I'm sure you guys encounter situations like that all the time, where maybe somebody has, you know, beaches and umbrellas, and the other person wants to spend as much time on the mountain skiing, or, you know, just on the back porch sipping a, you know, homemade lemonade or something like that. I mean, I'm sure that you get very, very different pictures of what an ideal retirement looks like within a couple.
2: Yeah. And I guess on top of that, it's the spender versus the saver. Yeah. You know, typically the person that was in charge of the finances is the saver. If you've saved well, it's because you're saving, right? So you get to that point where you're retired, you've saved well, you've put money away. It's really hard to flip that switch to go from, okay, I'm accumulating. Now it's time to start spending some of this money we worked really hard for. And the one that wasn't in charge of the finances, they're kind of the free spirit, like, let's go. We got this pile of money. Let's go do stuff. The person that did all the saving or the planning, it's like, man, we could run out of money. But again, that's what a plan does for you. It shows you, okay, we can spend and we can still accumulate. We can do both in our retirement.
1: If you and your spouse are not on the exact same page, or maybe even, not to get too deep into couples counseling here, but maybe if you think you're on the same page, but there's a little bit of 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And, you know, specifically, Eli and Jeff were just talking about risk. And they've put together a great, great tool for anybody listening. 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It's a quick complimentary risk assessment quiz. And you can take that, you could take it together. Maybe they could take it separately. either way, you can sit down and have a meeting with the team at Stonebridge Wealth Systems, 866-295-5146. Have your calendar ready when you call, 866-295-5146. All right, Eli, let's say that, you know, they aren't even at, you know, this hypothetical couple isn't even at retirement together. What happens if one spouse wants to retire and the other one isn't ready, either financially or emotionally? They're not ready and one of them is ready. That's got to be an added wrinkle to this whole conversation.
3: Yeah, that comes up a lot, you know, where essentially one spouse will, you know, kind of joke, well, I'd love to, you know, stop working today. And the other one is like, oh, no, I don't know. You're working until this day because I've done the math on it. And, you know, this is the plan and that sort of thing. But I think the biggest thing, and there's different ways to verify things, but I think if you can sit down with people and really show them, okay, here's a comprehensive view of your entire landscape and entire financial landscape, and really showing you every aspect of your financial life in a way that you haven't seen it before. And that kind of clarity usually brings people together. So in terms of, you know, what's it look like for retirement, if you can show, look, mathematically, from a quantitative perspective here, we're able to verify that this looks good. And so, you know, in terms of the question of when you retire, mathematically, could you do that now? Could you wait 2-3 years? Maybe there's other considerations like Medicare eligibility, et cetera. But for me, it all comes down to clarity. And oftentimes disagreements between couples happen when there isn't clarity for them. And one has an idea that maybe isn't verified versus another. And they both have these feelings and emotions or whatever. And those are all valid. But if you can actually give them clarity that's backed by numbers as well, that can really bring people together, I guess, so to speak.
1: Yeah, I like that. Clarity from a mathematically quantitative, I can't even say it. From a mathematically quantitative standpoint can help bring clarity into your relationship, into your future in terms of retirement. 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
8: Stevens, efforts underway as we speak to salvage a ceasefire between the U.S. and Iran.
9: The Trump administration demanding that Iran issue a public statement agreeing to stop firing on commercial ships and declaring the Strait of Hormuz open.
8: And that's Fox's Kevin Cork. President Trump also warning the U.S. would, quote unquote, decimate Iran if it carries out an attempted assassination targeting him. Is there enough evidence to put Tyler Robinson on trial for killing Charlie Kirk?
10: U.S. District Judge Tony Graff is now tasked with sifting through mountains of evidence presented in the five-day preliminary hearing in Provo, Utah. Evidence that prosecutors say includes surveillance footage and a confession.
8: Fox's Jeff Manasso. Charlie Kirk was the founder of Turning Point USA. He was gunned down last September. 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
12: Mostly sunny and seasonal weather expected as we head into the weekend. Temperatures by Saturday afternoon are expected into the upper 80s to near 90 degrees. Humidity will still be a bit on the high side with dew points in the upper 60s to near 70 degrees. Winds should be light and variable and no moisture expected on Saturday or Sunday with highs back into the upper 80s to near 90 degrees once again. From the 1011 Severe Weather Center, I'm meteorologist Bill Rentschler.
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1: Thanks so much for listening to the Retirement Compass Radio Show. I'm Mike Bauer, broadcasting with Jeff Gove and Eli Mardock from Stonebridge Wealth Systems. 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Let's get a little Hollywood, guys. I mean, I know that that's a world away, but let's get a little bit of Hollywood. We're going to have some fun looking at a serious topic here and pull some valuable financial lessons straight out of films and TV and explore some iconic movie characters that maybe made catastrophic financial blunders. So I'm going to start. I mean, this, you know, this is many moons ago, but the movie Wall Street, Gordon Gekko, his motto was greed is good.
17: Greed, for lack of a better word, is good.
15: Greed is right. Greed works.
1: Okay, so I mean, we've all heard that before, but Jeff, is that true? Greed is good? It's a legendary movie quote.
2: Look, that clip is a little creepy. It's a little scary without the context of the movie, right?
1: Right, exactly. Yeah. We don't have time for the whole movie.
2: Right. I mean, when we're looking at retirement, I mean, if you're going to get greedy with your investments, you're going to take more risk, right? I mean, you can't put your money in a CD and say, I'm greedy. I'm going to get, you know, 3% from the bank. I'm really sticking it to them. So when we're talking about greed, we're talking about taking more risk. So, you know, I was talking to you guys about a client of mine that, for the record, became a client way later, just for the record, but he retired in 2002 and he started with 700,000. He told me, he just told me this yesterday. He started with 700,000. He's got less than 100,000 now. And he's like, I think I got, you know, screwed by my advisor. I think we were too risky, or we weren't taking enough risk. I don't know what happened, but something didn't go the way that it should have. I feel like we were being greedy and trying to win here. But I pulled up a chart of the S&P 500, and from when he retired, for the next 10 years, the market was basically flat. You know, so when we talk about sequence of returns, you know, it's important to this conversation, but when you get greedy, if you put all your money in the S&P 500, it's all at risk. And now he's taking money. He's retired, so he's got to take money from this portfolio. And I think you said he was taking about $40,000 a year, which is probably too much from that amount of money anyway. But you know, if you're taking $40,000 a year from your investments, and over that 10-year period, the market is flat, like there's no growth, and you have a year like 2007, 2008, when the market's down 40%, and you still took out your $40,000, that's how you end up with $90,000 left, you know, several years later. And potentially looking at running out of money or decreasing your income, essentially cutting some of your expenses, not doing the things that you wanted to do. If we get greedy, those are the types of things that we could be looking at. The alternative is, back then, he could have put together a plan that allowed him to retire the way that he wanted to, but take a lot of the risk off the table. So when you're talking about risk, you have to think about, what am I risking? For him, it was his money, but it was also his future, you know, because he's not working. His body's kind of broken down. He doesn't have the ability to go back to work. So you're also sacrificing your future. So, long-winded answer, but I would say no, greed is not good when it comes to planning for your retirement, planning those retirement years.
1: Eli, Jeff just talked about, you know, sequence of returns in terms of the timing. When this, you know, when this gentleman retired, it was a bad time. He retired at the wrong time. How do you help people? Because, you know, if they want to retire, or maybe they, you know, maybe they can't continue working for one reason or another, how do you help people build income plans for their retirement that can survive situations like that, where the sequence of returns was quite unfortunate in this example?
3: Yeah, I mean, it's just something that's out of anyone's control. You know, you can't control if you're about to retire into a wonderful bull market, or if you're going to have a situation like this gentleman had, and you've got 10 years of really stagnant returns in the market, but you still have income needs. And so you need to look at all your options. And so we're just big believers in understanding what tools are available and how we can create income from those tools. So of course, you want a Social Security strategy that makes sense, where you're able to maximize what you get. And maybe that means, you know, a lot of people say, well, always wait until 70, you get more from Social Security that way. It could mean claiming earlier, potentially, in a situation like that, where you're protecting, you're having to rely on your investments less by having a guaranteed source of income, a stable source of income. Some folks will use tools like an annuity to create a pension for themselves as well. This creates additional guaranteed income that really goes hand in hand with Social Security, so that if the market is zigging and zagging up and down, sort of like a roller coaster ride, your income, your lifestyle isn't changing because you've got a guaranteed source of income. And it's not something, you know, you know, I've seen this work with clients, but there's a company called Ernst & Young that did a study. They don't sell annuities. They're not financial advisors. They're accountants. It's a worldwide firm. And their study of their clients found that essentially clients that incorporate additional guaranteed income into their plans at certain levels tend to have a higher income success or overall retirement outcome or probability of success in retirement, and ended up with about 3% more in ending assets than folks that didn't have those guaranteed income sources. So again, it's just the math says one thing, and you have to look at all your options essentially. And there's other tools you can use as well, bucket strategy, but really creating ways to insulate your income sources from the volatility of the market.
1: All right, Jeff. So from Wall Street to the Wolf of Wall Street, Jordan Belfort made a ton of money in the Wolf of Wall Street, or, you know, in the story there, but yet somehow managed to lose all of it. What's a lesson that people can take from that?
2: Yeah, we talk about this all the time, but it doesn't matter how much you make. What matters is how much of it you get to keep, whether that's from, you know, overspending, it's from paying too much in taxes. It doesn't really matter where that money's going. The thing that matters is how much of your money you get to keep. I mean, he made a ton of money. I don't know how much he made, but it was a lot. You know, where your lifestyle could get very out of control. And I think it did a bit from him if you've ever seen the movie. But yeah, I mean, it all comes down to how much of what you earned you get to keep. How much of it are you saving? Are you saving the appropriate amount that's going to help you be successful in the future? Because the day could come when, you know, Eli, we both had some clients where they're way exposed to a specific stock. So maybe something did really, really well. So, you know, now 75% of your net worth is in one or two stocks. Again, going back to being greedy, you know, we could let that run. But you could literally lose everything. You could lose 75% of your net worth in a day. I mean, when you buy one individual stock. So we want to have appropriate risk, not be crazy greedy. We want to make money when the market's going up, but we want to also try to protect when the market's going down.
1: I did a quick Googling, you guys. At the height of Stratton Oakmont's operations in the late 90s, Jordan Belfort's peak net worth was estimated around $200 million to $400 million. We would also, you know, advise people to not end up in jail and having to pay hundreds of millions of dollars in restitution as well. Whether you're Gordon Gekko and you're overexposing your assets to market risk or letting lifestyle inflation drain your hard-earned cash like in the Wolf of Wall Street, bad financial habits can derail your future. And that's exactly what we're talking about with Jeff Gove and Eli Marduk on the Retirement Compass Radio Show. 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All right. There's about 12 million holiday movies out there, but really the classic is It's a Wonderful Life. And Uncle Billy nearly destroyed the Bailey building and loan in It's a Wonderful Life, lost a large bank deposit. Eli, is there a real world retirement lesson hiding in the eventually beautiful story of It's a Wonderful Life that I'm sure is a tearjerker for everybody listening?
3: Yeah, there is. And you know, the thing is that movie, it's a lot of small mistakes that add up over time and not having a plan and maybe not getting advice where there's someone that's truly looking out for your best interests over their own. And that movie is striking to me because even my own family, and I talk about this sometimes with clients, you know, you know, I have a family member that I love very much that inherited a lot of money and when this happened for them, in the 50s, it was equivalent of maybe, it was 10 million then. It'd be about 50 million in today's dollars. And by the time they passed away after all of these small mistakes, and this is not getting advice. It's working with brokers that, you know, we're kind of getting them into, you know, the greed is good, the next hot thing. Right. You know, and then making questionable business decisions and maybe some lifestyle things as well. And then also, I think for this particular individual, and this comes back to that greed is good thing, you know, doing really speculative, greedy trades as that almost become like gambling when you're doing some of these more risk-oriented options trading on the internet, you know, sort of day trading type things. But that, you know, that huge amount, 10 million in the 50s, by the time that, you know, really by the end of this person's life, was down to about $350,000. And there's really nothing to show for that. Part of that was long-term care and not really having a plan around that as well. But it just shows that for, you know, for my family, which is really affected by this, that's wealth that could have been generational wealth. And it really turned into something that just evaporated. And that, I mean, that really, you know, that movie, there's parallels that where these little mistakes add up over time and can really, really change things for families and for generations.
1: Yeah, I mean, and those, you know, the biggest financial mistakes that you're saying there aren't necessarily big. Maybe they're the kinds that develop slowly enough you don't even recognize them until they're too expensive to fix, to right the ship. Look, financial complacency and bad organizational habits are a major problem no matter what the Hollywood stories are out there. Your story is to hopefully create a retirement story you'll be proud to live. And you can give the team at Stonebridge Wealth Systems a call. We'll start writing some scripts, right? 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We'll figure out your situation individually. And you can meet with them at 866-295-5146. That phone number again is 866-295-5146. You can always go online, stonebridgeiwm.com, to initiate a written strategy review. 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
1: Welcome back to the Retirement Compass Radio Show. I'm Mike Bauer, and I get to hang out with Jeff Gove and Eli Mardock today with the Stonebridge Wealth Systems. And for anybody listening, you get to hang out with them too. If you schedule an appointment, 866-295-5146. I mean, it's kind of a hang, but really it's a conversation. You sit down and you can figure out what your future is going to look like in retirement. And I want to start things off with, there's a lot of people listening that are not in retirement, but they're approaching retirement. And for somebody approaching age 65, lean in close. We're going to pull back the curtain on the massive healthcare budget shock known as Medicare. Jeff, you know, I'm sure that number, 65, arrives faster than most people expect. And as you guys well know, there's significant hidden costs. When most people come in terms of retirement healthcare, do they just kind of figure like, oh, this is easy, I'll just go on Medicare, no big deal?
2: Yeah, and what's interesting is a lot of people think that, oh, I can't wait to go on Medicare because it's free. You know, Medicare is like Social Security. I get my Social Security, they pay me, and I get Medicare. That's my health insurance for retirees, and it's free. It doesn't cost anything. And that is far, far from the truth.
1: Yeah, right.
2: Your deductible will be low, you know, has low deductible. So it's technically good insurance, but it is not free. I mean, for a lot of people, you know, if you work for an employer that is covering your health insurance, obviously you're going to pay more because you're going to pay for your Medicare Part B premium. You're going to get a supplement, and then you need to get a drug plan. Even if you don't have prescriptions, you need to get a drug plan, because if you don't and you need to add one in the future, you pay a penalty for every month that you didn't have it back to 65. So it could be really expensive if you don't have it. And you have to pay that penalty for the rest of your life. So you got to make sure you do that. But I mean, for a household that isn't dealing with IRMA, which I'm guessing we're going to talk about coming up, income-related monthly adjustments, you're still going to spend, you know, $500-$600 a month in Medicare premium, you know, by the time you pay Part B, your supplement, and your drug plan, if you're married. So it still is an expense that you definitely need to account for.
1: I mean, I think it's amazing to think that people think, oh, it's just going to be, you know, like Social Security, but it's not just expensive. It also can be quite complicated. And the team at Stonebridge Wealth Systems, they have a great resource on their website at StonebridgeIWM.com/Medicare. I mean, that's the shortcut. You can just go to StonebridgeIWM.com and you can click on the services tab and go down from there. But you can also just type in StonebridgeIWM.com/Medicare. And okay, it can be costly, but it can also be complicated. Eli, what do people need to understand about Medicare as they're approaching that magical age of 65?
3: Yeah, I mean, really the enrollment and the timing of that can be really confusing for folks. We get questions a lot about this. And you really, you know, you have a 7-month initial enrollment period or window. That's really important. That's very strict there. And missing it without either qualifying employer coverage, it can really compound with some late enrollment penalties for Part B and Part D. And those, just like Jeff said, follow you for life here.
1: Eli, you mentioned that's a permanent thing, right? That is a permanent and compounding penalty for not making it within that window, that 7-month window, which sounds like a lot of time, but, you know, life happens. 7 months can fly by.
3: Yeah, absolutely. And there's just, you know, with anything, especially in terms of financial planning, things get in the way. Life gets in the way. All sorts of things happen, but it's just something where, again, and a lot of folks just, there's not necessarily easy places to get information about this. And so it's really important, I think, to make sure that if you have any questions or if you're unsure about any of it, that you just sit down and get some clarity. And that's, you know, I think the baseline for making a decision.
1: You know, and you mentioned, you know, come on in, have a conversation. 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As we're talking about healthcare, these costs are one of the single largest expenses you're going to face in retirement. And a single timing mistake, as we just learned, it can penalize you not for a little while, for literally the rest of your life. And those are permanent if you miss the enrollment period. You can begin the conversation with Stonebridge Wealth Systems at 866-295-5146. That's 866-295-5146. And align your income plan with upcoming medical realities, StonebridgeIWM.com/Medicare for info on that. But Jeff, a little bit ago, you mentioned IRMA, the income-related monthly adjustment amount. Do you find that people get blindsided by that quite often?
2: Yeah, typically, if you're exposed to that, you are probably blindsided by it. And the reason for that is you get this letter from Medicare 2 years later after the event happened. So it's based on your income when you file your tax return. So a couple years later, you get this surprise letter that, hey, instead of paying this for Medicare, your Part B premium, now you get to pay this. It's much higher. It's doubled. It's whatever the number is. It's all income-based. So, and some of those reasons that you could have to pay that are maybe you sold a business, maybe you sold some ground, maybe you simply you didn't do anything, but let's say you had a non-qualified account, a brokerage account that's not an IRA, and your financial advisor rebalanced that portfolio for you. Which when you do that, you're going to pay income tax, or you'll pay long-term or short-term capital gains, which add up to get you over those income thresholds potentially. So it could be something, a decision that you never made. It could be, taking Social Security and starting your pension. There's so many different things that could impact it, but yeah, typically it is a surprise. It's not, nobody's planning on that. Nobody's talking to them about, okay, if you take out this IRA or I rebalance this portfolio, here's what's going to happen to you in 2 years. And even if they did, you're not going to remember that. But yeah, it's not a great surprise, but it is a surprise.
1: Eli, for somebody that is approaching that magical number of 65, and I'm just guessing off the top that there's probably a lot of people listening or a lot of people that you guys talk with that 65 is when they aim to retire because, hey, their Medicare is there at that number. But for somebody listening, Eli, that's 61 or you know, 60 or is approaching that magical number of 65, what can they do now to prepare for that transition when they get to 65 and they can take Medicare?
3: Yeah, absolutely. So that bridge is something a lot of planning can be done around. So I've got a lot of clients who either in the past or even right now, we're sort of doing the planning around, okay, so if you're retiring at 61, 62, how do we bridge that gap in a way that it makes sense here? And you do have to be aware of any decisions you're making, for example, at age 63, because a large distribution or anything that happens during that time will affect your Medicare premiums when you're 65. There's a 2-year look back on that. So the planning is really, really important. But oftentimes with folks, you know, if you're just retiring now, COBRA can be a good option. It can be a little more expensive, though I recently just had a client who, you know, we analyzed that versus healthcare.gov and COBRA was very reasonable. It's also a known quantity, right? He knows exactly the coverage he's going to get. He doesn't have to shop around for something else. And he's able to use HSA money to pay for that. So it's tax advantage money as well. And so it's something where you can start to plan some of this. So even folks that are in their 50s or 40s, if you were thinking about retiring at 55, 60, 65, what you do for healthcare is going to be really important to plan around that. And HSA can be a really good option for you. But then beyond that, looking at what there is for healthcare.gov. But again, with some of those subsidies having phased out, post-pandemic, you have to be under $85,000 as a household to qualify for some of those. So it can be an expensive option. But, it's just very, very important to do the math and to do the planning around it. Otherwise, just like Jeff said, you could be blindsided by something that happened 2 years ago where you didn't realize there was either a calculation error or something you did, whether you paid for a kid's wedding and you took a withdrawal out and that was taxable, or you had to get a new car, or there was a house payment, or you did a Roth conversion and you didn't think about the math carefully, whatever it is, all that stuff can trigger those income-related monthly adjustment amounts. It really is just a phantom tax, right? It's how you keep less. You're paying more for your Social Security. And the thing with Irma as well is that the inflation rate on that has grown on an average by 7% every year. Wow. Since 2020. So the costs are going up. So you really do want to avoid those unnecessary, if possible, surcharges.
1: You know, you mentioned unnecessary, if possible, surcharges. And, you know, even a little bit ago, Eli, you talked about the permanent premium penalties. 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I mean, Jeff, you said you get blindsided by that. 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
1: Kicks and deals the 2-2 pitch. Swing and a miss. Strike three. Jackson Brockett has the first nine-inning no-hitter for the Nebraska Cornhuskers since 1954, and he did it on his 12th strikeout.
2: Dodson got it! Thunder down, and then one! Exclamation point! Pump the brakes!
0: Now your hosts, KLIN contributor Cole Stukenholz and sports director Nate Rohr.
3: Good Saturday morning. Welcome to another edition of the KLIN Husker Hour. We are through the first half of the year. Made it through the hump, if you will. July 11th, and we're done with World Cup. I'm sorry, the American flag is not coming out again. Nate, I know you were really hopeful to have another soccer segment here, but the dream is dead. Long live the dream.
4: I've enjoyed a couple of waffles in honor of our Belgium comrades.
5: Traitor.
3: Wow. All right. Well, this show just took a turn for the worse. That is Nate Rohr. I'm Cole Stukenholz. We've got our defensive line preview today. We will talk to Riley Van Poppel, who is a big piece of that defensive line. His success will certainly lead to the line success, so an important player there. We'll chat with RVP in a little bit about his position and his position group, and then we'll get to that preview and tell you how confident or not confident, excited, not excited we are about the defensive front. We did offensive line a couple weeks ago. Hope everybody had a good 4th. We were off last week. Happy birthday, America, 250. Now we're into 251, and we could not think of a better individual to bring on the show.
5: You didn't think very hard.
3: To celebrate such an occasion than our good friend Caleb Henry, former co-host of the show, former comrade here at KLIN, former Husker Max editor.
5: That's correct.
3: And now Huskers Illustrated editor. Welcome and congrats on the new gig.
5: Hello, thank you. Yes, bringing back Huskers Illustrated, which kind of ceased operations last August, and with talking with the folks over there, in particular, a lot of phone calls with Colton, and then and Kelly and the whole gang, and it's really fun to bring this brand, which has been going since 1980.
3: If the OG,
5: the brand being older than me tells you there's something there. and it's not that I'm very young anymore. The longer I do this, Nate, you know this too. The longer we do this, it's like, you know what? I might be getting old. I'm starting to that number is the kids are like, oh, you were born in the 1900s. Yeah, that does make it feel old. But bringing back Huskers Illustrated and a dynamite staff of people like Lincoln Arneal, Jack Mitchell helping out with it as well, Josh Peterson, those two big parts of this, Austin Jacobson doing some writing, Mike Schaefer's going to do some, Cole Yu as well. Yep. So it's something, and that's not even everybody, but it's a lot of really talented expert media folks in this market who live and work and die Huskers here in the state of Nebraska, a lot of them in Lincoln. It's exciting to be a part of.
4: Well, you talked about the brand, and of course people remember it, and they saw the magazines growing up, and they'd come out every week, and they were pretty central to the Nebraska fan experience. Especially for people of my age and older. What are you going to do with it now?
5: So now it's going to be it's all digital right now. There's something about from talking with the folks who owned it that we licensed it from. There's something about going through that whole printing process, especially every month or every couple of months. And I think there are still some great, it's magazine season. There's some really good ones out there. Pick Six Preview is one of my favorites, those types of things. I'm writing for a Husker magazine that'll be coming out later this month or early next month as well. It'll be called the Scarlet and Cream Yearbook. So, like, there'll still be stuff for people, but as far as Huskers Illustrated, right now it's digital only, and you can find any of the Huskers Illustrated social media accounts, and you can get all the links. We're running through a publishing site called Roundtable, and there's a lot of really great stuff on there, great tools. It looks really, really wonderful, but digital only.

0: only. However, we've kicked around the ideas that if something special happens, doing like a special edition, trying to get a special edition rolled out. One of those cases would have been the Sweet 16 run this year.
1: Yeah.
0: Like those types of things. Obviously, they end up doing a documentary on it. You understand how special something is like that. So there's the potential for those in the future. Right now, we're going to get our feet wet and just leave it all digital, all online. There's an app as well that you can download and get the push notifications anytime we publish a story, which is great too.
1: Yeah. I'm looking forward to being a part of it. I don't write nearly as much as any of those other guys do, but when I do, I definitely want it to be out there for folks to see, and Huskers Illustrated is, like you said, it's the OG of this show. For example, this was Huskers Illustrated Radio when we started back in 2015.
0: And I'll add, I wouldn't be in a place to do this if it wasn't for my almost 5 years at KLIN, if it wasn't for almost 5 years of writing for David Max and Joe Hudson with Husker Max.
1: Yeah.
0: So all of those things have been great learning tools that have put me in a position to do the next thing that I really want to do. And the next thing that I really want to do is I want to lead this brand and shape it exactly the way I have in my head, the way I want to produce Husker content for fans and readers, but also in a way that I feel I enjoy consuming Husker content. And we're spoiled here in this market with all of the different places that you can go, both free and subscription-based. This, of course, is free. That's one of the things that's always been a pillar for me, is being able to put out that content and have it free. But
1: yeah.
0: But as always, a thank you to, not here anymore, but Steve King, Amy Graham, for all of the things I was able to do here. Bob, if you remember,
1: oh, yeah,
0: program
1: Bob.
0: Director.
1: Yep, yep.
0: But then David Max and Joe Hudson. Big thank you to all of those folks along the way.
1: Well, spoiled, you mentioned. We've been spoiled as Husker fans and Husker followers this last academic season. I don't know what these guys do for an encore, these guys and gals for an encore. The Big Six sports all had really, really, really good years. I mean, football, we kind of joke, oh, geez, football. We have to talk about football, the anchor of the athletic department, right? They were the low man on the totem pole out of those Big Six. I mean, historic seasons for softball and men's basketball, unbeaten season for volleyball until it all kind of came to a crashing end in the Elite Eight with that confluence of events. Women's basketball should be better this year, I think, with another five-star prospect coming in, Natalie Potts coming back, baseball with a regional host. I don't... Troy Dannon is just kind of like, yeah, this is pretty cool, this Nebraska AD gig. What do you see doing, you know, for this next academic year, what these sports do next time?
0: Well, in Nebraska, like you said, tied its best finish since in the last 25 years, which is the
1: Director's Cup.
0: Yeah, in the Director's Cup. Best finish in the Big Ten. Back-to-back years of best finishes since joining the Big Ten. Both of those under Troy Dannon. And yes, there's a lot of foundation that has to be laid before he got here.
1: Yeah.
0: So you have to give some kudos to Trev Albers,
1: sure,
0: for what he established in the athletic department. But Troy Dannon is the one leading it. So you get the credit and you get the blame. Things are going right, he's going to get the credit. Folks don't like a receding process, he's going to get the blame. But when it comes to just the results, yeah, football still made a bowl game, so you still got points. You didn't take a zero like you did for several years in a row.
1: Yep.
0: If Nebraska would have been in a place to win their bowl game, whether that's a much healthier roster, a healthier quarterback position,
1: better matchup.
0: Yeah, better matchup, whatever it is, okay, there's the potential Nebraska doesn't finish 17th overall in the Director's Cup standings. Maybe they finish 14th. And that's something that you haven't done in the last 25 years. And you start to get to, okay, the 90s and the right up to the Rose Bowl, the 2000-2001 season, for Nebraska football, those types of years, that you start going, oh, this is what the athletic department is doing. This is that type of atmosphere that the athletic department is in right now. It's the best we've seen in a quarter century across the department. Obviously, you want football to be the one that's out there leading the charge. That said, volleyball comes up short of expectations, but still has an
1: wild to say,
0: but still comes up with an outstanding year.
1: Yeah, unbeaten Big Ten championship. Yeah,
0: Women's basketball probably short of expectations. They'd like to get to the second weekend, but they ran into some injury problems too.
1: Yep.
0: You didn't have Natalie Potts for the entirety of the year. You didn't have Allison Widener
1: again.
0: Yeah. So you've got a lot of different folks that potentially can help you get to a second weekend. Men's basketball gets to a second weekend. Softball gets to the Women's College World Series. And Nate, I don't know if it's necessarily a disappointment. You were hoping that maybe they could get to the championship series, but there are some really freaking good teams that they had to play while they were there. And baseball hosts a regional, and then the next step for them is still, can you get to a super? All of those things add more points in your Director's Cup standings, but also top 10 finishes for men's and women's track and field at the outdoors to close out the regular season. Yep. Wrestling with its finish, third in the nation. Yep. Men's gymnastics, top 4 in the nation again. All of those things, which, by the way, off the top of my head, because it's amazing the things that this athletic department is doing. For an encore, obviously, you want volleyball back in the Final Four. You want softball back at the Women's College World Series. Basketball, men's basketball, you don't want it to be a one and done. Yeah. Can you get there? Win a game again? Can you get to the second weekend again? Obviously, volleyball, it's nice if you could get a national championship type of a thing. Football, can you get to a season? I know it's a tougher schedule, but can you put yourself in a position where you're back in a bowl game with a matchup that you are lined up for? You haven't just flipped half your coaching staff. And you're on your second string quarterback who's dealing with a hamstring injury as you're going against a team that had an argument to be in the college football playoff. Like, that's just the way it worked for the football team last year. There's so much going right for this athletic department that I'm excited to see what happens when we do get to the fall. And of course, front and center of all of that is the Volleyball World Tour, and then what is year 4 with this staff and a lot of new faces for the football program.
2: You talk about all the success that Nebraska is having as an athletic department, and it's the most success Nebraska's had since the late 90s, early 2000s. And that was driven by football and all the other programs kind of following in its wake. This is more a balanced, I guess, would be a way to say it. How sustainable is all this success if football stays at a, barely make a bowl game level?
0: I think it's still fairly sustainable because you have the leadership in those sports. Think about how long you've been tenured in softball, and you have that contract extension. And yes, you have a retirement with Lori Sipple, but you have so many other coaches that are back that have all been around the program, whether it's more than a dozen years or they were at least playing for the team recently. you've got grad assistants, grad managers, you've got assistant coaches. They all played here. So they're not just in their first or second or fifth year of coaching with the team. They spent 4 or 5 years playing with the team too. So all of those things matter on the softball side. You got an extension with baseball with Will Bolt. You have several years now for both Amy Williams and Fred Hoiberg in basketball. Obviously, Danny Busboom Kelly is going into her second year with volleyball, but she'd been an assistant here before. She played here before. She took over for someone who had been here for more than 25 years. So you go through and you start to look at wrestling, how long Mark Manning has been here, the consistency that you've had with the track and field program, that now you have St. Clair there, but you had Gary Pepin for so long. So there's so much consistency with these programs in their leadership that tells me that they can continue this consistency of competing at a really high level, not just at the conference level, where there were multiple conference championships won this last year, 2 from the softball program alone, but at the national level with what they're able to do, whether you have a team that finishes 2nd, 3rd, 4th, 5th in the league instead of winning the conference title, they go and they compete really well when it gets to the national championships and the national tournaments.
1: Yeah. Good stuff, and I'm excited to see what they do when sports season comes back around here in the fall. I know you got to get swim lessons, but before we go, I think we buried the lead. I see you're wearing a shirt over there. I'm wearing a jersey over here. Some folks may or may not be aware, but the Jack Mitchell Softball Experience. our softball champions, coming through the loser's bracket, had to win five straight games, did it all in run rule fashion, all five of them, and we had a champagne and banquet party over at Jack Mitchell's backyard.
0: Yes.
1: Afterwards, celebrating the triple header Monday. It was quite the experience, if you, you know, pun intended.
0: The experience.
1: And
0: yes.
1: And hey, we're speaking of encores, we're running it back in the fall.
0: Of course we're going to run it back. We always run it back with the Jack Mitchell softball experience. It's a lot of fun. Here's the thing. Lincoln Parks and Rec puts on a lot of really quality programs.
1: Yeah.
0: Softball being just one that we participate in, and you go out there, there's a lot of really fun umpires. We had a great umpire this last Monday.
1: Yes.
0: Really vocal, young guy. Like, there are folks that are passionate about what they do, whether it's just continuing to stay active and play like we are, and you have the camaraderie of a bunch of guys going out every Monday night. We're going to play a softball game. We might have a beverage or two. But there's a lot of folks that go out and work, and it's great for our community that we have stuff like this. Obviously, it feels really good when you get the championship T-shirt or you hit a home run. Like, but or five in one night. But it is nice that the community has these things. We get to partake in these things and to feel a little success along the way.
1: And hey, the one thing we're missing, Nate, is a good play-by-play guy out there. All right, do you know anybody?
2: I could ask around.
0: Have you called a triple header where somebody hit five home runs?
2: No, I have not.
0: Nah, you could have this last Monday.
1: Ooh.
2: Yeah, I know. I could have.
1: Caleb Henry, the big bopper over here. Good stuff. Editor-in-chief of Huskers Illustrated. We appreciate the time, and we will catch up with you again soon.
0: All right. Talk to you later, guys.
1: Mr. Shortstop over there, kicking it back over to me in the middle infield. I'm the second baseman. And then Nate and I are continuing on. We will get to Riley Van Poppel next. He is a big piece of this defensive line for Nebraska 2026. We're going to chat with him about what happened last season, what's going to happen this year, and an outlook on the position. It's our position previews continuing on this summer. Back right after this with Riley Van Poppel on the KLIN Husker Hour.
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10: I'm Bill Hemmer, and these are the most impactful moments in American history. The man who would become the world's most wanted criminal, the leader of a ruthless and violent terrorist organization, a self-identified caliphate with a $25 million bounty on his head. He was Abu Bakr al-Baghdadi. Baghdadi ruled from the playbook established by Zarqawi, using the same vicious tactics to raise and spread the presence of his jihadist group, known as ISIS, across the Middle East. Baghdadi was able to evade capture and detection for nearly a decade. That is, until October 26, 2019. Baghdadi was surrounded by United States Special Operations Forces. Baghdadi detonated a suicide vest, killing himself. There was a significant display of the power and precision of U.S. intelligence in their fight in the war on terror. I'm Bill Hemmer, Fox News.
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15: Continuing with our position previews here this summer, we're moving on to the defensive line. And pleased to be joined now by D-lineman Riley Van Poppel. He's in his fourth year here in Lincoln. Riley, thanks for the time. How are you?
16: I'm doing good, but thank you very much for having me on. You know, just finished up a great week of workouts. It's an amazing Friday, so I'm doing amazing right now.
15: Awesome. Well, it's good to hear. We're I think everybody's starting to get kind of fired up for the season. The baseball and softball season's finally wound down after really good years, and obviously it was a pretty good academic year for a lot of the Nebraska sports. What are you most looking forward to this coming season for football with this 2026 squad?
16: Yeah, like you said, obviously it's been an amazing year to be a Husker. I think in every aspect, you know, we're always great about academics, and seeing how every sport here is starting to flourish has been amazing. And so now we're kind of taking that on as a football program, knowing it's our time to step up and take that next step along with everybody else. And I think as a team and personally, we're just really excited to get the pads back on and start playing ball again. You know, you love this time of the year, the summer workouts, the winter workouts, it's fun, but we're here for one thing, and that's to play ball. So we're all just itching to get back on the field, get the heads hitting a little bit, and get the season rolling. You know, we haven't been saying much this off season, and we want to go out there and show people who we are. And we don't need us in the spotlight, but we're just going to discreetly do that, I think.
17: You guys have had a long time to wait to get the pads on. I mean, the spring game was the end of March. You're still here in summer conditioning. Are you guys getting a little bit antsy, the fact that you guys haven't been able to get out there and put the pads on and hit somebody?
16: Yeah, I think we definitely are. You know, it was different this year doing spring ball so early. I think it was weird at first, but we all ended up liking it a lot better, just getting the football. I mean, obviously it's fun to get the football faster, and then once it stops, it's kind of like, dang, you know, I still want to be in football. You're seeing everyone else do it, but getting that time afterwards kind of get your body back and get back in the weight room and do the lifting and the running and stuff leading into summer, I think, was phenomenal for us. But you can definitely feel that it's been a lot longer without the pads on than a normal year, and so I think that also just adds the anticipation of how excited we are to get the pads back on.
15: Talking with Husker D-tackle Riley Van Poppel, helping us preview the defensive line group this season. Riley, we talked with Owen Chambliss earlier this summer, and he came over from San Diego State with Rob Arich, your new defensive coordinator. What's it been like playing under Coach Arich so far?
16: Yeah, it's been second to none. You know, he is an amazing person to play for. He's fun on the field. He's fun off the field. He's a great person. He knows the game. I think from a football standpoint, his defense is so fun to play in as a defensive lineman. He lets you go. He doesn't make you think too much. He allows you just to play free. And I think we really excelled at that this spring. You know, as a defensive line, we know we weren't good enough last year. We weren't at the level that we expect ourselves to be at. And that's me personally, too. You know, I think we have all had to grow in our personal ways and then our ways as a unit. And so we have a little bit of a chip on our shoulder. You know, I'd say it's a pretty big chip on our shoulder. And we block out what everybody says about us, and we know who we have in that room. And especially after going through spring ball, seeing what we got, seeing how we can work in this defense, and the ability we have as playmakers, I think it will be a fun season for us. I think we're just going to take it one game at a time, one week at a time, and focus on each other, the guys in that room and the guys in that defense. Because when we're out there during spring ball and you got to see it, for people that got to see it, it was fun to watch us play as a defense.
15: Yeah, and I'm curious as well, because you've been here for a little while and under different defensive coordinators, what schematic differences Coach Arich brings specifically to your spot on the defensive line? What different things are you doing under him, and how is that maybe better suiting your skill set differently and what you can show with your game this year?
16: Yeah, I mean, I think it's honestly like my first 2 years here were kind of a mix of the defense we play now and the defense we had last year. I think last year is dramatically different than what it is this year. Like, obviously, it was a big news whenever it's more of a four-down defense. We're a four-down defense. I think that suits us as players very well because it allows us to be, at least on the defensive tackle side, the room I'm in, it allows us to be inside and play true defensive tackle football. We're a three-tech, we're a nose guard. That's what we do. We stop the run, and then we can rush the pass for first, second down, and get after it on third down. I love how we're able to mix up the fronts, mix up the looks, and one thing Orch does an amazing job at is just running so many different things from the same look. We can line up one way, and you're never going to know where we're coming from and what we're doing because we're able to flip it, we're able to go different ways, and I think he just does a great job at mixing and matching the front-end movements with the back-end coverages.
17: You talk about all the different things this defense can do, even from the same look. How do you feel the guys have picked up the defense? You know, I'm sure that process began in the spring, and even now you guys are reviewing the schematics of the defense and where you have to go. How do you think the learning of the defense has gone, especially for somebody like you who's played under three different defensive coordinators?
16: Yeah, I think it's gone real well, honestly. Like, I know going into my fourth year, I kind of understand the terminology and how defense works. So it was I caught on pretty fast being a football mind. And I think something we do great in this program is learning football. So that allows us to all pick up on new defenses or new playbooks quickly. And they've done a great job at installing it from day one throughout the whole winter. We installed spring. You play spring. And then even after that, we're still installing. We're still meeting as players. We're still going over stuff. And there's just never really a break. You're always adding something. You're always changing something. So then we get back in summer and you see the fine-tuned details. You know, maybe something's a little bit different than it was in the spring, but it's every week just sitting down with a group of guys and going over plays and seeing what we're adding in. And it's just, you have to be relentless about that side of it because that's how you get it down. You have to be able to go out on the field and trust yourself. And you do that by knowing, by not having to second guess yourself, but you know what you're doing. And I think they've done a phenomenal job at installing this defense.
15: In addition to Rob Arich being new to this defense, you've also got a new defensive line coach in Corey Brown. What has he been able to instill in you guys up front, and what are you learning from him?
16: Yeah, I mean, I think he's been able to instill a lot of confidence in us. I mean, you can learn so much from him. He sat in the exact seat we were in. I mean, obviously, he was at a different Big Ten school, but he knows exactly what we're going through. He's been through it. He's seen it all. He's done it himself with his own hands. So it's amazing to have a guy like that sitting there leading you because he knows how to relate to you. He knows, you know, when you go through a practice, how you're feeling. He knows what it's like to be down there in the trenches during these plays and what you're going to see and how you need to react to it and how you need to play. So being able to learn from him is amazing. You know, seeing the guys he's coached in past years, just taking his knowledge of the game along with other coaches on our staff. Dave Tolson, I know he's been helping us out. Just guys like that, just being able to teach us the smaller parts of the game, whether it's footwork and hands and stuff like that, which ultimately makes the jump in you as a player and into the bigger parts of the game.
17: How hungry are you guys to shake off the rough finish to last year? I mean, the Penn State game was a loss on the road. Iowa was a loss on the road. And then you end with the Utah game, you know, three losses to end the year. How badly do you guys want to get back out there and shake that off?
16: Yeah, we're ready to get back out there right now. You know, we made a decision to put last year in the rear view, and it's something we want to learn from, but it's something we're not going to hang our heads on. You know, we're a completely new team. We're a new group of guys, and we have a new mindset this year. And we know what happened, and we know why it got to that point. And I think that allows us to not let it go there this year. You know, we know, like you said, you know how to learn from it by going through that adversity. It wasn't fun. Like, you, no one wants to go out there and lose. I mean, no one wants to win more than we do. The amount of work we put in and the amount of, you know, blood, sweat, and tears we go through out on this field and in the meeting rooms and with each other, I think we're ready to go out there and show that who we can be, since we know that wasn't us.
15: Another minute or two here with Riley Van Poppel from the Nebraska defensive line, helping preview the D-line this summer on Husker Hour. What did you learn about what you can do differently this season coming into it, as opposed to how you approach the 2025 season? Just, you know, personally, did you figure something different out, or are you just going with the same approach and just trying to work harder on it? What do you think that you've learned from your last couple seasons?
16: Yeah, I think for me, you know, the thing's always been confidence. Knowing, I think after last year, seeing I didn't play great at the start, you know, I was not where I wanted to be personally, and then how I finished the season and how I went into spring ball and the jump I made from season to spring ball. I think with me, it's just attacking this year with a lot more confidence and knowing that, you know, who I am on the field, it doesn't represent me as a person. You know, whether I have a bad day doesn't mean I'm a bad person. I think taking that aspect, and for me, it's a lot about my relationship with my Lord and Savior, you know, Jesus. I think really getting strong in that basis has allowed me to flourish in football. Just being strong, knowing who I am as a person, coming out here and having confidence that he has me here for a reason and that he's not going to let me fail, but then just going in every single day, knowing the work I put in with the guys alongside me and knowing that we're going to come out here for each other. And so just learning from the past, you know, it sucks to go through those harder years, but I think it sets you up to have that success one day. And so that's why I'm excited to go back out there personally. You know, I have some unresolved business I want to put out, and, you know, I want to show the player that I can be. And like I said, I think a lot of that comes from confidence and knowing that you got to go out there, can't be scared to make a play or can't be scared to mess up. Like, you got to just go out there and make plays. And, you know, if you have a bad play, boom, you brush it off and you go on to the next, because it's football at the end of the day.
17: You know, you talk about the improvements you've made since the last time we've seen you out on the field. Who are some guys that have really caught your eye amongst your defensive line compatriots that have really shown you great improvement from when you guys all showed up in January to now as you guys work in the weight room?
16: Yeah, you know, you got a few new guys along the whole defensive line. You got Anthony Jones, you got Jasir, you got Owen Stoudemire. I think those are some guys who have really added into this program and done a great job. It's just how they work and how they develop and how they attack everything. So there's three guys right away, but then talking about guys who have been here, you know, like guys that I'm close with, you know, I've been here for 4 years with them, and like guys like Sualafotu, Gabe Moore, he's new, he came in last year. I mean, I can pinpoint names, but I honestly think as a room, we've done an amazing job at just taking that next step and starting to attack this kind of with a different mindset and a different tone towards everything we do.
15: We'll get you out of here on this. Riley, what are your expectations for 2026?
16: Yeah, expectations, I think, around here, you know, college football playoff and beyond. That's we know the type of caliber of team we have, and I think what it is now is it's up to us to go out there and execute. That's a big thing for us, is just execution. Us to go out there and execute and be the team that we know we are, because we've seen it out on this practice field, so now it's just translating that into the game field.
15: That's junior D-tackle Riley Van Poppel here on Husker Hour, helping us preview the defensive line coming into the 2026 season. Riley, we really appreciate the time. Thanks so much, and best of luck as the season comes around here in September.
16: Awesome. Thank you very much for your time, and thank you. You have a great weekend.
1: There he goes, Riley Van Poppel. It's a big, big part of what this defense is going to try to be doing here this season. We'll have our thoughts on this position. Nate and I are back right after this with our defensive line previews here on the KLIN Husker Hour.
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1: Big thanks to RVP, the Regional Vice President of the Defensive Line, Riley Van Poppel. 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Nate, we're on to the defensive line. We did the offensive line a couple weeks ago, last time we were here. And I find myself excited again for the potential, but I don't know, this one seems a little bit more like linebacker to me than offensive line. There are new position coaches here, there are new players here, but this position group did not get a huge influx like the offensive line. They got the same number of players, but I don't know that they're also the locked in presumed starter level players that the offensive line got, for example. I don't know. Where are you at right now on this defensive line? How important will it be to the success of the defense relative to the linebacker and secondary? And B, who's going to start? Like those are the big questions right now, I think.
2: Yeah, and it's interesting. I mean, you mentioned sort of the composition of how this defensive line was built. Looking at the depth chart reminded me that they did add some transfers to this defensive line, whether it's Whittington, Stoudemire, Anthony Jones on the edge. But you're right in saying that whereas the offensive line, you look at it, and four of the five are transfers the last 2 years. Pritchett last year, and then Babalade and Brendan Black and Paul Mbenga this year. It felt like they really said, okay, we need immediate help on that offensive line, and we don't have the guys in our program right now to address it. Whereas on the defensive line, yes, they added transfer pieces, but they said, you know, Riley Van Poppel's going to get a year better. You know, Cam Lenhart's going to come back around. Williams Winery's going to be a year better. And so they are more reliant on guys who are already in the program. And so it's an interesting dichotomy there between those two lines, because it's really testing two theories of how to build a line. And you know, building a line against building a skill position core seem like two different things, because with linemen, you know, you are talking about guys that you can invest in for 3 years, for 4 years. You're going to sock them away. Yeah. The guy that commits to you in high school is not the guy that's going to play for you. Whereas, you know, if you expect your top notch skill guys to play right away. I've got huge questions about the defensive line. In fact, they're my biggest question mark, and the most important question mark, because even the other candidate in this race, if you will, is running back. Mm-hmm. Because none of those guys have done it on the college level yet. But you still feel like there's enough at wide receiver to move the ball for this team, even if the running back position is weak. Every defense is predicated on what you can get out of your front four. And if you're going to be effective, you need to be able to get at least some pressure with your front four. And especially where they weren't as aggressive going out in the portal and getting guys and adding top-notch impact players there, you're leaning on guys to make improvement that they haven't made yet. And so it's a real prove-it year for this defensive line. My confidence is pretty low, to be honest. And you know, maybe I'm eating those words like crow. I hope I am. But I can't look at where this defensive line is and bring the confidence with them that I have even in an offensive line that's just as retooled.
1: Yeah. Well, let's do guys name and dudes for a minute. The departures for this team. So guys who are not with the program anymore, Elijah Judy, his eligibility ran out. Keona Davis transferred out. Maybe one of the two biggest losses in the offseason, right up there with Dylan Raiola in terms of potential impact. Jalen George, Connor Keneally, and David Borchers. Those are the guys out. Then you also have newcomers. You mentioned there's the three transfers, Anthony Jones, Owen Stoudemire, Jasheer Whittington. Then Dylan Berryman was the only incoming high school senior. So and a big get out of Louisiana. They're excited about Berryman, but don't think that he'll be contributing this year. And then the returnees, Cam Lenhart, Williams Winery, Riley Van Poppel, Cade Petschock, Tyson Terry, Malcolm Simpson, Willis McGahee, Gabe Moore, Jordan Ochoa, David Hoffkins, Sua Lafotu, Mason Goldman, Landon Davidson, Mac Markway, Ethan Duda, and Dylan Parrott. Those are your defensive linemen. There are 12 D tackles and 8 edges listed on Huskers.com. As far as presumed starters, I would think as they switch to a 4-man front here with Rob Orich as the DC, I think it's Cam Lenhart and Williams Winery at edge. Maybe Cade Petschock or Anthony Jones gets a starting nod or two. I think certainly that's your top four. And then in the D-tackle position group, I think you're looking Riley Van Poppel, and it might be an incoming transfer like Jasheer Whittington. It might be Sua Lafotu if they think he's made the requisite steps. And then Owen Stoudemire, the other transfer, Malcolm Simpson, David Hoffkin, those guys could certainly play this season as well. The top line guys are guys who have loads of potential. They've shown flashes, but haven't been able to put it together consistently for four quarters in a game. Certainly not for 12 games in a season. And yeah, that is concerning because not only do you have the unproven top line guys, you also have a new scheme. You also have new coaches for that scheme. And
2: for the third straight year.
1: For the third straight year. So, the defensive line is a huge question mark. And it's if you are a Matt Rhule hater out there, it's probably the easiest ammunition you have because Rhule has always been a D-line guy. Mm-hmm. And for him to have come in and really not had that success in terms of guys that he's brought in, obviously Ty Robinson and Nash Hutmaker helped out those first two seasons. But last year, what was it? Hell on Wheels? And then you rebranded it to, I forget.
2: Mild Discomfort on Wheels.
1: That's right. Mild Discomfort on Wheels.
2: And that might have been overselling it, quite frankly.
1: I want you to, in your head, workshop what 2026's mantra is here. But the D-line is where Matt Rhule has made his bones. And the fact that it's so unclear how good they're going to be, you're having to rely on, okay, Williams-Wanneri, you were a five-star. Show me what you got, because you didn't last year. Cam Lenhart, you were so good right off the bat as a true freshman. What the heck happened last year? Riley Van Poppel, everybody was talking you up who was in the know with that program going into 2025. And, I mean, we talked about it. He was open to it. He struggled. He did not have the season he wanted. So those three guys in particular, and then there's obviously a fourth D tackle too, they got to do it. There's no question about it. They just got to do it. And D-line coach Corey Brown, edges coach Roy Manning, defensive coordinator Rob Arich, they got to get a tune out of this trombone. Otherwise, it is going to be a long, long season for the Blackshirts.
2: No question. I mean, even last year, you thought, well, you know, we can lean on the defensive backs. There's so much experience in the defensive backfield and talent that it's okay if the pass rush isn't as good because we can have the defensive backs really carry the mail for us defensively. That's not the case now. I think the defensive backfield can be decent, but they don't have near the experience, near the talent they had back there last year. The linebacker core looks different this year. So where last year you could say, well, hopefully these guys can settle in, and if they start slow, that's okay. They can emerge as the year goes on. Forget it. They've got to be on it early. And the thing is this, the good news, I'm Mr. Doom and Gloom here today. The good news is you get an early chance to get something going. That's the value of the week non-conference schedule. They need to be generating pressure. If they're not getting back on Bowling Green and on Ohio and on North Dakota, look out. Yeah. Because that's a big red flag for what they're going to be able to do in the Big Ten. If they are able to get back there, then you can say, okay, they've got a chance. Even then, though, and maybe this is sort of the greater microcosm with this team, they can look as good as they want in those first three games and even arguably at Michigan State, and people are still going to go, yeah, but what are you going to do against Indiana? What are you going to do against Ohio State?
1: Yeah.
2: But at the very least, if they look good in those first five games that a lot of people think Nebraska needs to win, they need to start 5-0 to think about a bowl game, then you at least have the possibility that this could be a good defense and a good defensive line. If they're not able to generate any heat in those games, look out.
1: Yeah, I agree. Let's give our ratings, our confidence ratings in this position group. I'll go first. I'm going to go 5, just an even 5. It's not good. It's the lowest one that I've had so far, and I feel pretty hesitant to go any higher than that for a few weeks into the season. Even like you said, they're going to have to do it against Big Ten competition. Where are you at?
2: I'm at a 3.
1: Whew.
2: And it's more like a 2.6. Last year spooked me.
1: Yeah.
2: Because you do feel like there are guys, whether it's Petschak, whether it's Wanneri, whether it's Van Poppel, who are talented, who can play at this level, last year spooked me. They just were not very good. And you've got all the transition around them. I they're in total prove it mode for me.
1: Yeah. I think Rob Orich is carrying a little bit of the mail for me on this. I do believe that he's gonna have a big impact on the defense overall. And I mean, whether it's scheme driven, if it's not gonna be talent driven, I think he's going to get a little bit more production out of this group, but still, five is, I mean, that's not a ringing endorsement.
2: No.
1: Either. It's not not down at 2.6. Boy, that's definitely the lowest you've been on any of these position previews, Nate. All right, when we come back, some extensions for Rhonda Revelle and some finalization of softball and their program coaching staff. Plus, what are some former Husker Hoopers doing on the national and international stage? We'll get wrapped up with the weekend as we go here on the K-Lion Husker Hour.
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1: Well, Nate, we talked about it earlier with Caleb, how there's such a historic season for softball. Well, Lori Sipple rides off into the sunset, and now here you go, Rhonda Revelle, extended contract extension through the 2031 season. Plus, they're also kind of finalizing the rest of the responsibilities of the coaching staff with Diane Miller up to associate head coach, Mandy Nosita to assistant coach, Olivia Farrell and Jordy Fromm in there, and then Hannah Kamen's in as grad assistants and Lauren Kamen's in as a grad manager. It's all coming together for 26-27.
2: Yeah, and, you know, extending Rhonda Revelle, remember, her contract was up to 2030 at the end of this season.
1: Yeah.
2: So it's basically giving her one more year. I think it's putting her in line with the new 5 years of eligibility rules. Yeah. So I think that's important just to keep a very good incoming freshman class in, unified, settled in Lincoln. Elevating Diane Miller to associate head coach is a no-brainer because she's been around the program. She's been very successful. And then Mandy Nosita was a very successful small college head softball coach. She's had coaching adjacent duties, I think is the best way to put it.
1: Yeah.
2: But this more formalizes what she's going to do. And then, of course, Jordy Fromm and Olivia Farrell, we knew they'd be around. Even though Rhonda Revelle's going to be more hands-on with the pitching coaching this year, you also have two recent former pitchers on your coaching staff that can help you, that can help Rhonda Revelle in coaching the pitchers. And then you have three players who were important pieces of last year's great run to help you out and help bring along the next generation.
1: Yeah, it's great to have them there to, like you said, kind of keep that good mojo going, because, man, that last season, I don't think anybody wants to let go of it anytime soon, the way they made that run to the Women's College World Series. All right, we're going to wrap things up, get you ready for the weekend right after this with some former Husker Hoopers in action on the world stage. That's coming up here on the Husker Hour.
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1: Well, we're coming up on the All-Star break for baseball, and former Husker Max Anderson has been named to the Futures Game roster. Congrats to Max. He's in the Tigers organization. And then former Nebraska men's basketball players, Nate, they're in World Cup qualifiers. It's the first round of the FIBA World Cup over in Asia. And they get to use their hands. Yes, basketball gets to use their hands, Nate. Webster, how about this? He made his first national team appearance since 2019. And he scored 12 points, had 3 assists and 2 rebounds. They won in double overtime over the Philippines. Keisei Tominaga came off the bench, had 7 points for Japan. They beat China. He had 2 threes in his performance. And then Jack McTray down under helped Australia. They won over Guam. He had 14 points, 5 rebounds, and 4 assists in 21 minutes. So good for them. And then, of course, you've got some more recent Huskers, Rink Mast and Sam Hoiberg, getting it done in the summer league. Rink, I saw, started off with the Pacers team. He had a 3-pointer to start their scoring. So it's great to see those guys in action and continuing their careers.
2: Yeah, Rink had a double-double either last night or 2 nights ago, so impressive to see out of Rink, and you're hopeful he can solidify his spot on that Pacers roster. And who would have thunk Sam Hoiberg having a chance to make an NBA roster? You could have made really good money betting somebody, hey, Sam Hoiberg's gonna compete for a spot on an NBA roster, you know, when he graduated Pius, but good on him. He's certainly put in the work, and he's developed into a great player, and even to be in the mix, I think, is a real accomplishment for him.
1: Yeah, no doubt. And this is just Sam Hoiberg's world. We're just living in it. Related to Husker basketball, Kent Pavelka has won the award for the one named after Lyle Bremser as part of the Nebraska Football Hall of Fame class. So congrats to KP. He's all hoops now, but he had some very good calls back in the day for football, cut the first 2 national championships of Tom Osborne's career, and worked alongside Lyle Bremser for 10 years. So really, really cool for him. All right, that is going to do it for us. That's Nate Rohr. I'm Cole Stukenholz. Thanks to Kenny Larrabee for getting us on the StreamYard, as always. And thanks to Caleb Henry and Riley Van Poppel for stopping by as well. It was a tough week for me. We said goodbye to our dog of 16 years, Money Penny. So RIP, Miss Money Penny. And happy anniversary to my wife, Katie. It is 17 years for us as well. Go Big Red.
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11: Good morning. You're listening to Inside Business. Travis Feiling, Gary Tharnish. How are you doing this morning, Gary?

0: Right? Yeah.
1: Don't
0: yeah.
1: use your real name.
2: Ugh, crazy. Too much fun. Well, our guest today is Brianne Lundblad. Did I say that right?
1: You got it.
2: There we
3: nice.
2: Go.
3: Nice job.
2: First
3: yes.
2: try.
3: Yes.
2: First try.
1: Hours of practice.
2: And Brianne is with Action Coach. But we were talking, I'd made a post on LinkedIn about, I keep saying, Shannon says, I need to quit saying the like mental health side of business because it sounds like we all have mental problems, but we do.
1: Let's be clear. This that is a prerequisite to being a business owner is you need to be slightly insane.
2: Yes.
3: Right. Well, Travis,
2: you do.
3: You are. I'm
2: well,
3: sure
2: I came
3: of that.
2: Into it, pre-insane, so... Definitely.
3: Insane.
2: Yes.
3: It's a requisite.
1: Learned the yes. insanity.
3: I love
2: this
3: it.
2: This was definitely a nature and nurture and long before business.
3: Oh, my gosh.
2: But
3: oh, that's funny.
2: But yeah, we were kind of having this chat like, you know, I've talked to so many people and I've had people come to me and they go, I would love for you to talk about like imposter syndrome. I go, you know what? I think we should talk about imposter syndrome because I have it. I've been in business for 24 years. Gary, you had your business 38
3: oh, yeah.
2: years.
3: Yeah.
2: I'm sure you never suffered from that whatsoever.
3: I was a person faking it and kind of making it and did somehow succeed in spite of myself. Is that what you mean?
2: Yeah.
1: Yes.
3: Okay,
1: yeah,
3: got
1: yes.
3: it.
2: Exactly.
3: Yeah, been there, done
2: exactly.
3: that.
1: Yes.
2: It's like you roll into work one day and go, oh, man. I'm a fraud. I almost feel like Stuart Smalley. You remember Stuart
3: Perfect.
2: Smalley?
3: Perfect. Yes.
2: Nobody likes me.
3: Yes.
2: Just
3: I'm okay. Oh man, that was a funny yeah. skit.
2: Doggone it, people like me. But you do. You get into these little, you know, ebbs and flows of business, and it's mm-hmm. like, what am I doing here?
3: And before you get into this, because in coaching, I'm sure I would think you would see this and run into
1: all
3: it.
1: The time.
3: It would,
1: yes.
3: I don't know how you know, have to be like with him, the guy over there. I would just say, hey, look, you're being an imposter. But some people that'd be difficult. But I would also say it's much harder. Well, I don't say harder, but it's also very different now because you have all the social media where everybody
1: yes.
3: looks
2: oh,
3: great.
2: Oh, it's all rainbows and Skittles.
3: Yeah. We had an agent that posted something really, really personal and awesome the other day, and I can't believe how many comments were like, thank you for being open and real on Facebook and showing people that you're not, everything's not Skittles and rainbows.
1: Yeah.
3: Hers was like dog poo and dog poo and pooper scooper's not coming for a while and that whole thing. Anyway, can I say that on the air?
2: Hey, you just did.
1: Yeah.
3: All right. Ah, oh, booger.
2: So what do you run into as
1: we
2: your
1: do.
2: Coaching?
1: Yeah. Yes. All the time. And like you said, it's because you get into, most people get into business not knowing what they don't know, right? Like blissfully ignorant. It's like,
3: yes, there you go.
1: It's going to be so easy. I have this thing. People want it. I'm going to sell it. It's going to be amazing. And then the more you learn about something, the more your eyes open. And then you're like, oh, well, I don't actually know what I'm doing, but it's kind of worked out. So I'm just going to kind of keep going. Right. Mm-hmm. And it's that the more you know, the more you know. And it's like that punishment of now all of a sudden my eyes are open and I know I am not like you.
2: Yeah.
3: Yeah.
1: You've been in business for 20 some years and you've got this down and you aren't struggling. Like you said, you know, people don't post that. They don't post their struggles
3: right.
1: on social media.
3: Yeah.
1: All you see on social media is the wins. And so you're comparing yourself to their wins, but you have no idea what's behind their wins.
3: Or if they're winning.
1: Or, right.
3: I mean,
2: yeah.
3: Define winning. And I'm thinking P&L and cash flow, but.
2: And I would think it's really easy to fall down this slippery slope because, like, I got into marketing because I understood marketing. What I don't understand is managing people. And I'm a total fraud when it comes to managing people. I'm awful at it.
3: Just stay out of that room.
2: I do.
3: Okay.
2: I have been instructed.
3: Good job.
2: But there are so many parts of business. Oh, yes. But there's so many parts of business that you don't really know, especially in the beginning. And now you kind of are faking it till you make it. And it just feels a lot more like faking it than making it a lot of times.
1: Well, and I think that's part of like the why we feel like we see it more in entrepreneurs or business owners, because we go, like I said earlier, you have this thing or this skill, this service, whatever it is that you know a lot of and people ask you to do. So you start doing it. You maybe start making some money at it. And then people start referring to you as a business owner and you go, I'm not a business owner.

0: I'm just a fill in the blank, right? Because there are so many more things that go along with the title business owner. There are so many more facets to that, that you start to feel like, well, that's not me. I don't do that thing. And we also don't take the time to really stop and acknowledge when we have had successes, when it's been like, maybe you're not the best at human resources, but I'm sure you've had some moments where you've acknowledged somebody else. And
1: well,
0: maybe not
2: so
0: Gary.
2: You guys just met.
0: Maybe not Gary.
2: Right? Did you just meet tonight?
3: Yes. Is it obvious?
2: Okay. I get what you're saying, though. No. I gotta just give him a hard time.
0: Well, I appreciate that. I think that that's fair.
2: That does make complete sense, though. You know, and I mean, it's scary to have to admit something's not, you know, it's scary to admit that. What happens, though, when you get into that cycle? It could be a bad, I was in a bad cycle of that in the 90s.
0: Oh.
2: And I got a coach that saved my business. Honestly, without it, and guess what else? I thought coaches are worthless. They cost a ton of money and they don't do anything. And then I'm like, can I pay you more?
0: Yeah. Like, because
2: it was amazing. Yes, right, right.
0: Yes. Yeah. Because first of all, imposter syndrome is a self-inflicted thing. Right?
2: Yes, definitely.
0: You are doing it to yourself. It's that moment of like what you've told yourself about yourself when you're by yourself starts to not match what's happening externally. And your brain can't rectify the situation. Your brain goes, well, you've always said you're not good at XYZ. Why are people asking you about XYZ? And your brain can't catch up. Mm-hmm. And honestly, if you're a high earning person or you're a high achiever, your brain will never catch up. You're always going to be in that loop of I'm not good enough or that was just luck or, you know, finding ways to. And so it is having somebody externally to kind of pull you out of it and say, well, but wait, look what you have done here or tell me what that looks like. Right. Like, I'm not a business owner because I haven't had a $20,000 month yet.
2: You know, and high performing people, in my experience, high performing people, small little things are huge. Like they always want to get 100 on the test and they always want to be on time.
0: Yes.
2: And they all, and it's even, I think it's harder for them. Do you think high performing people are more apt to have imposter syndrome?
0: Yes.
2: Or more likely?
0: Yes.
2: I would too.
0: Because high performing people care. So, we're going to notice the little things. We're going to notice when we show up late. I mean, I was 10 minutes early because I can't be late. Like,
3: Gary can be late, by the way.
0: Yeah, it was totally okay.
2: He said, I hurry up and wait.
0: But high performing people, we care.
2: Yes,
0: we care. We want something bigger than where we're at now. We tend to put ourselves in situations that challenge ourselves. So yeah, imposter syndrome is going to show up there.
2: Yeah.
0: Whereas for somebody who is, I don't want to say a low performer, but maybe just happy with the status quo, they don't challenge themselves. And if they're a couple minutes late, they're like, meh, it's fine. Right.
2: You know,
0: like,
3: oh, go ahead.
2: I'm certain now that I'm learning what imposter syndrome was. I had it in the 90s for sure, the early 90s. And the other thing of it is I kept thinking, even though the not rectifying the two sides of the brain is so true. And yet at the same time, I was fighting going, no, I'll get there. I can get there. I work hard. The harder I work, the more I care, the more I put into it. I'll get there. I'll get there.
0: And
2: I'll get there. And the further away I got from it.
3: Yeah.
2: Exactly.
3: Yeah. And you keep putting that pressure on yourself because you're a high achiever. You keep putting that pressure on yourself. And it makes it even worse. It's like quicksand.
0: Yes.
3: You know, the harder you struggle, the deeper you get into
2: Bingo, exactly.
3: And it's tough to get out of that.
0: Yeah,
3: it really is.
0: You've got to take that time to kind of step back and acknowledge what have I accomplished or where do I need to go? What do I need to learn to get me to just that next step? 5% to that next step, right? Mm-hmm. Because reaching, like you said, just saying, well, I'll just push harder. I'll grind harder. I'll do more. It just pushes imposter syndrome further away because then you, again, that's the challenge of the more you know, the bigger the hole, right?
3: Yeah.
0: On a positive and negative standpoint.
3: Well, I know we have a break coming up here, so let's run to that real quick. But when we get back, I want to talk about how you get out of it or what steps you need to start taking to recognize it and to move in the right direction.
2: Yeah. How do you manage it?
3: Exactly.
0: Yeah. Yep. Yeah.
3: You're listening to Inside Business. Travis File and Gary Tharnish. We're talking with Breanne Lundblad. I'm so nervous saying your name because I know I'm going to blah, blah, blah. I know I'm going to mess it up.
2: Flavis Tiling, don't worry about it.
3: Done. We will have more right after this break. Stick around.
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3: And we're back on Inside Business. Travis Filing, Gary Tharnish, talking with Breanne Lundblad from Action Coach. And we're talking imposter syndrome today. So we've all had it. We've all gone through it. But how do you get out of it?
0: That's like the million-dollar question, right?
3: It is.
0: So honestly, I think the first step is talking about it, right? Acknowledging that it exists and that everybody feels it. That
2: awareness.
0: you can't, I don't know how you go through life without it, honestly, just being that type of person, right? But there's my coach talked about it, and I think this is kind of how I approach it as well, but it's that opportunity to reframe your brain. So we talked about how imposter syndrome is that the fact that the brain can't rectify what it thinks about itself or what you think about yourself and what is happening, what is really you're being given, right? You get a promotion and you're like, I don't know if I deserve this promotion. It was kind of luck, right? But training your brain to start looking at what are the characteristics of the person who would deserve that promotion, or what are the characteristics of the business owner that you think is a success?
2: Yeah.
0: And then working that backwards into your behaviors and what you do, right? Is there something specific that they say or do? Are they part of the 5 a.m. club, right? I don't know if you guys have read that book or been around, heard that several times.
3: I haven't read that one.
2: No, the 5 a.m. club. Okay.
0: Yeah. Where maybe the person who you look at and say, oh, they're for sure.
2: Got it together.
0: Yeah, they've got it together. Are they getting up at 5 a.m. every day to kind of check some things off? Do they, what characteristics do they have that you can start looking at and building into your life so that you can recognize yourself in that situation? We mentioned it a little bit ago. The sad part is you will probably never get rid of imposter syndrome. It just changes. And all of a sudden, instead of being the imposter of, oh, I'm not a business owner, you establish, okay, I am a business owner. And then it's, well, I'm not a multi-million-dollar business owner. Well, then what does that look like to be a multi-billion-dollar? And you start looking at what are those characteristics? What do those people do? How do I work that into my life, right? So acknowledging it, recognizing also that you brought up social media before, and social media, I think, exacerbates all of this because
2: certainly
0: you only see what people want to share and who wants to go on social media and go, well, it's been a really day.
3: Right. And I wish people would. I really wish people would.
2: Can I set up an account for you?
3: Yeah, go for it. I don't do that every day. I have no Facebook account, so you can set one up for me.
2: Oh, yeah, right. Yeah, no, you don't.
3: Go for it.
2: You don't. Yeah, you don't.
0: So we start seeing a Travis Filing Facebook account that just talks about how crappy everything is.
3: That could be hilarious.
12: I have a horrible co-host on the show. Gary is terrible.
2: That's funny.
0: I think recognizing that who you're comparing yourself to also has imposter syndrome.
3: Mm-hmm.
0: They've also gone through this. And somebody is behind you comparing themselves to you, and they're also feeling imposter syndrome, right? And so that acknowledging it and then looking at the characteristics of the person who you are aspiring to be, and how can you fit those characteristics into your life?
2: Sorry.
0: Well, no, go ahead.
2: So if you're always going to kind of have it, because I'm getting a little bit like you're in it. It's like you just get over it, which means you're in a short little period before you're right back into it. So you kind of never get over it, but you get through it and you learn. What do you have to learn to get through it? Like, is it you have to, the brain's thinking one and the other. How do you rectify that? Like.
0: So the best way, I think, is a little bit of do it, even though it's scary. Right. So there's learned confidence. Competence and confidence aren't the same thing. And we forget that.
2: Oh, that's true.
0: You know, right? Yeah. Like, I can point to many things in the current state of affairs where somebody displays tremendous amount of confidence and can get very high in the organization or wherever with very little competence.
2: Mm-hmm. No, I just finished a transaction with somebody exactly like that.
0: See?
3: Yeah.
0: We can find those people.
2: It was shocking to me because I was like, actually, I don't want to say I was putting this person up on a pillar, but I'm like, oh, I would like to achieve that someday. And then got into this transaction and went, I mean, interesting. So interesting.
0: And so you had said, you know, how do you get out of that cycle or how do you stop it? I mean, some of it is what are the characteristics I need? Then go do the thing because you have the competence. Your what's the kryptonite is the fact that you have the competence. You're scared to have the confidence. And by doing, then your brain starts going, okay, well, we've done that. it's not as scary. So the next time you get a little bit more confident, and you get a little bit more confident the third time and the fourth time and the fifth time. And then those competence and confidence start coming together and you get a little bit out of that. Problem is, learning is a cyclical thing, right? So you start with what I like to call incompetence,
3: right.
0: That's what I'm looking
3: for. You don't know what you don't know.
0: Yeah. And then you consciously become incompetent. Now all of a sudden you know you don't know things. That's where imposter syndrome comes in, right?
12: Yeah,
0: and then
12: sure.
0: You work your way to that conscious competence, but you can't stop there because you're a high performing person. You won't stop there. You'll want the next thing. How do I get to the next level? Mm-hmm. And you'll just circle right back around to, well, I did that. Can't be that hard. Let me try it.
3: Yeah.
0: And then
2: makes sense. I mean, it's a cycle to some degree.
3: A few months ago, Shannon and I, you could feel there was, I don't want to say weirdness, but there was like that uncomfortable tension in the building, you know, and you could tell like I was going through it. I was just going, oh, man, I have so many things going on and things aren't popping the way I expected them to be popping now. And you just kind of slowly start sliding into this funk. And I started talking to Shannon, my wife, and I said, I got to tell you, I am just in a funk. I'm not feeling it. I feel it. And she goes, oh, my God, I'm in the same place. Right. So we could sense it on each other.
0: Yes.
3: And it's like, OK, we need to do something, anything to move past this. So I did this little thing where every time we go on a vacation, I take some sand and put it in an empty water bottle, bring it back. Right. And so I went out and got the old Dr. Pepper bottles that had 10, 2, and 4. Remember that? The pause that refreshes.
2: Yeah.
3: Because I'm an advertising dork. and so I went home and I grabbed these two bottles and I pulled out all of our sand and we just kind of had a little craft day. And then from that day forward at 10, 2, and 4, either I would go to her office, she would come to my office, and we would just say one thing that went well today so far.
0: Yeah.
3: And that was it. And that was all it took. I mean, it's not this magical cure-all because I'm still
0: it's going through crap. But it's rectifying that I can actually do something. I am actually successful at something, right? Versus getting further and further into the cycle and continuing to down spiral, which could start to look a lot like depression and anxiety.
2: Yeah. And we, by nature, we naturally focus on the negative, right? So it's mindset. Again, it's so much stuff comes back to mindset, but it also comes back to the fact that you identified it.
3: Yes.
2: You knew something was right. And then you said something to somebody about it.
3: Right.
2: Yep. That, and I think, makes a big difference.
3: Here's where it gets tough, too, is when things go bad, it's going to happen.
0: It's life.
3: Find something good, because it's easy to go, you know, I talked to this schmuck 5 minutes ago. Whoa, time out. Hold on. That's not what we're doing. It's 2 o'clock.
2: Right.
3: It's 2 o'clock. Good time. Tell me anything good that happened. You know what? I went for a walk. I don't care what it is, but
0: just
3: it's you have
0: positive.
3: To break that.
0: Yeah.
3: Because it's easy to go, I just talked to so-and-so and.
0: Well, you know? And I think we as high earning performers too, like, and you kind of alluded to this earlier, Gary, that success is so, it's so concrete and black and white for us. It's either we got it or we didn't. And there's no in between, right?
2: Right.
0: When I just had a class earlier today where we talked about defining success, and Webster's dictionary defines success as achieving the thing you aimed for, or the, I think it's better defined as realizing progress towards a worthwhile goal. And so taking that moment to be like, hey, you know what? Even if things haven't gone great, was there something you learned in there?
2: Right.
0: That made you think, hey, I could, if I switch this, maybe that would get me a little step forward. Mm-hmm. If there wasn't a learning moment, just find something else, find something positive.
3: Yeah.
0: In your day that's moved you closer.
3: And that's where, again, that those Dr. Pepper bottles with the sand in it, we put it on our desks right in front of the computer. So it's this constant reminder of, oh, man, sometimes, honestly, it's like, oh, crap, 4 o'clock is coming and my
0: day's
3: gonna come up with something. Positive. Yeah. And it is that constant reminder, like, I'm going to come up with
2: and
3: something.
2: And you're focusing
3: good.
2: On finding something positive.
3: You are.
2: That's the key right there.
3: Yeah.
2: So to, okay, I'm going to imposter this so I don't get in trouble. So my best friend has two daughters. One was super, super high achieving. The other one was high achieving. But the super high achieving one would like call from school and go, in college and be like, oh, I have this test tomorrow and it's going to be terrible. And I have all this, I have to know 1400 names of different pharmaceutical drugs and how they spell them and what they do. And she goes, I got that down, but I got to do an essay. And my, oh God, I just gave it up. So it's my daughter's. So my younger daughter and I are sitting there.
0: We were on all the speakerphone. Wondering who this
2: it's my
0: was.
2: Daughter's. We're sitting there on the speakerphone and Laura's mouthing to me. She's going, OMG, because it's like 1400. I can't even remember the two vitamins I take and what they do. I mean, and it's like, it's just, but there's an essay, you know? And so we're doing, Aaron, you're going to do fine, you know, focus on the 1400, you know? And so we hang up. Laura, she goes, Dad, I'm going to say 100% on the definitions and everything. And probably another 100 on the essay. We called her after. And I go, if you're right, I'll buy you lunch. If you're wrong, you can buy me, you know, vice versa. We make bets.
0: Yeah, yeah.
2: And she'd call up. We'd be like, hey, how'd that test go? She goes, I couldn't believe it. We got extra. I got 105% because there was extra. All right. You're taking us out to dinner. But it's that, it's that achieving thing where it just feels like, and there were times when she got a 98 and it would freak her out. I'm like, we were happy to get.
3: Oh,
2: C's.
3: D means diploma, baby.
2: I know.
3: I'm on the radio for a reason.
2: Exactly. But anyway, in a nutshell, that's kind of it a little bit where it's like, I would say, tell me five of the 98 things you got right.
0: Yeah. Yeah. Tell me what you can do.
2: Yeah. Exactly. Yeah. Because you just got one wrong or two.
3: Yeah. I mean,
2: anyway.
3: Yep. Well, this was really helpful. Thanks for coming in and talking with us.
0: Hey, no problem. Thanks for having me.
3: I'd like to have you come back sometime. Maybe we can talk about a few other of my mental issues.
0: All right.
3: Oh, gosh. Well, you're listening to Inside Business. We got a break coming up here, and we're going to come to our guest. But we've been talking with Brianne Lundblad from Action Coach, and we will have more right after this break.
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3: You're listening to Inside Business, Travis Feiling, Gary Tharnish. We were talking about imposter syndrome, and just during the break, it dawns on me that we were down at the airport a couple weeks ago.
2: Yep.
3: And I don't know about you. We're sitting there. They're doing their big runway, you know, repaving event. Yeah. And there's Senator Deb Fischer is there, and all these members of legislature are there, and all the airport authority and the CEO of the airport and me and Gary. And I'm sitting there looking around going, we have thoroughly snowed somebody down at the
12: airport. Some of these things are not like the other.
3: Yes.
12: That would be us.
3: There's dignitaries, then there's me.
12: And Tom's standing there the whole time like, what am I doing here?
3: Yeah. Right? I'm standing there going, what am I doing?
12: Yeah.
3: I shouldn't be amongst all these people.
12: But we did get sandwiches in the shape of an airplane. That's kind of tough to be.
3: And they were good. And they were really good.
12: Yeah.
3: Well, our guest today is old friend Clark Bellin, who is the president of Bellwether Wealth. How you doing this morning, Clark?
18: I'm doing well. I'm glad you segued into introducing my name after talking about imposter syndrome. I thought that was how you were leading into this with me. Hey, we're talking imposter syndrome, and we have Clark Bellin with Bellwether Wealth here today. I'm thinking, where is he going with this?
12: Give him your money. You may someday know who he is.
18: I've known you two for a long time, but I thought, God, Travis, give me a little bit of a break here.
3: I have some belief in you.
18: Okay. All right. Thank you.
3: It was quite a segue.
18: Didn't you see my eyes get about the size of a saucer there?
3: Clark's sitting in the green room while we're doing the first segment of the show, and then now he comes in and
12: my Lord.
3: Thinks that I'm setting him up for a slam dunk. I'm not.
18: Thank you. Appreciate the clarity there.
3: Well, we've all kind of known each other for probably longer than any of us care to admit.
18: Probably 17 when I was delivering flowers, Burton's flowers.
12: At work, yeah. That's, jeez.
3: Wow.
12: Seems like forever ago.
18: And I'm not 18.
12: No, you're not.
18: No.
12: No, you're not, which is good. Which is good, yeah. Mm-hmm. You were a little smart at 18-year-old, I remember for sure.
3: No way.
12: No, he was a very good employee. And he never knew how to take me, I think, quite, because... Like, are you serious? Are you not serious?
18: There was a lot of that. Kind of looking at you, you'd squint your eyes. You look at the other employees saying, do you guys hear what I'm hearing too? And they'd all kind of nod and kind of give that same deer in the headlights look. I felt at home there.
12: Where they're also thinking, and you got to leave and go out driving. We got to stay here until you come back.
18: I love it.
12: I love it.
3: That's funny. So you have been doing investments you've been on this exactly. Why don't you go ahead and give us a 30,000-foot view and how you got into your industry?
18: Well, I graduated from college in 1996, and to be honest, it was very similar to the times we have right now. I quite frankly, couldn't get a job.
3: Yeah.
18: And one of the places that I applied at the time, you know, and I was very interested in finance and wealth management. And one of the places at the time, you know, said that that's what they were doing for their clients. And, you know, I went through an interview process and got hired. I didn't know when I got hired, to be honest, that it was really going to be a sales job. And I was going to be selling primarily life insurance at the time. But you know, I didn't know what I didn't know. And it turned out that I was pretty good at cold calling people and was pretty good at establishing relationships and was able to actually sell insurance products right away. So that's kind of how the career got started.
3: Very good.
18: I did that for a few years, and then just like a lot of us, you know, the career just changes over time, and I continued to adapt and could continue to get more education and kind of turned into what we have today, which is a wealth management firm based down in the Haymarket. And we have clients all over the United States, and you know, we don't do much insurance products anymore. We in fact, we're a registered investment advisory firm now, so we don't even do anything on a commission basis. We do everything all on fees. But again, it's just been making changes and adjustments over time that we saw there was a need in the marketplace for what we were doing, and we were able to provide it. So
3: wow,
18: there's the 50,000-foot view of what's taking place.
2: So when you say you're in all this, so pretty all across the United States, all the states probably, are you going to include like Nicaragua and Cuba when they become states? And Qatar, I think. Where are you at with that?
18: Well, Gary, I haven't given it that much thought. But now you will give me something to think about until Monday morning.
19: I'll run
18: all over that. We'll see where it goes. We do actually have clients that are citizens of other countries.
3: Nice.
18: But I know that is not what you were getting at.
2: It's okay.
18: But, yeah.
2: So what was your degree in?
18: I have a Bachelor of Arts degree from Nebraska Wesleyan in Business Administration with emphasis in finance. So
2: nice.
18: Yeah.
2: Good deal.
18: What was your degree in, Gary?
2: It was self-taught, and it's called 28th and P Survival.
18: Okay.
2: Yes. And I have I'm a PhD in that. So.
18: Uh-huh.
2: Yeah. Yeah.
18: Pile high and deep. Isn't that what PhD stands for?
2: There you go. That would fit me perfectly. Perfectly.
18: That's what you were referring to. Okay.
2: Right.
3: I've never heard. I like that.
18: Yeah.
3: Piled high and deep.
18: Yeah.
3: That's
18: his PhD. Now, there are legitimate PhDs out there.
19: Oh, my God. I've
18: known Gary for 30 years. I figured that's what his was.
2: Oh, I'm so glad this will come to a conclusion. Okay. So when you opened Bellwether Wealth, that's your deal?
18: Yeah, I mean, I was very fortunate that at the time I didn't know there were some circumstances that were going to work out for me in the future. But, you know, about 2003, I partnered up with a gentleman out of Omaha that really took my career and accelerated it. He was and still is a very high-end life insurance producer. So he wasn't one of these guys that you went to the kitchen table and he sold life insurance. He sold insurance to people that had permanent needs. They owned buildings. They owned businesses. They had large estate planning. They needed liquidity that was going to be there when they passed away.
2: Okay.
18: And he was the guy. And if you went through his client list, I say our because I get to work with some of these people over time, but if you went through his client list, they were the who's who of Nebraska. You would recognize a lot of the names. And so that really elevated in my career and it made it explode. But what happened was we set up our business as two separate corporations. I had mine and he had his. And
2: okay.
18: So we both did business as this one entity. But underneath, you know, I was doing my own tax returns. I was hiring my own people. I was doing my own stuff. So basically in about 2019 when he said, hey, you know, this has been fun, but I'm going to slow down and retire. There's quite an age difference between the two of us. It allowed me just to kind of rebrand my company that I'd already had and turned it into Bellwether Wealth. But again, when we first set this up, I thought, oh my God, I got all these rules and regulations and things I don't know anything about. And it kind of got, you know, what felt like was fed to the wolves. But again, it turned out to work really well in my favor in 2019.
2: Yeah. It's sometimes the best way to learn.
18: Yeah.
2: Really.
18: Yeah.
3: And did you guys like share a lot? Not like share leads, but if you had a client, since you don't do insurance and you have a client who has that need, you're just kind of playing off of each other, helping each other's clients out?
18: Yeah, we would, you know, end up working with the same clients that, you know, it turned out he had more people because of the years that he'd been in business that needed what I did.
3: Mm-hmm.
18: But I had certain clients that needed what he did. But really probably what I helped him do when we would be in joint meetings, if he was trying to present a concept, is I would kind of step back and I would ask him some questions that I thought maybe the client was wondering. And I'd pose the questions in such a way that they were kind of a softball type question to let him kind of knock it out of the park to be able to answer. So, you know, he would have done the deals and closed things all on his own without me being there. So it's not like I was this huge help, but I probably greased the skids a little bit on some of those meetings that he was having just to be a third person kind of in the room. So that worked out well for both of us.
3: So when he decided he's going to start slowing down and get ready to retire, did you have an opportunity or a want to buy him out and take over that side of the business?
18: I did. We did have the opportunity, but again, just with what I was doing with the investment side and kind of some of the clients. I mean, once you sell somebody a really big insurance product like that, there's probably not a great chance they're going to need another one. Mm-hmm. So I didn't really look at that side of the business and say, boy, that's something I really want to take over. I think there's a need for it. And we still deal with certain clients that have those products and we help service them. But it just wasn't something that I really said, boy, I really want to do that. My passion was more into the investment side of things.
3: And I would imagine that would be more of a volume business. So is it kind of a different business model?
18: It's a different business model again, you know, the deals that he were doing were huge. So, you know, he didn't have to do a lot of volume. He only had to do a handful a year to do extremely well.
3: Yeah.
18: But it just was very, yeah, it's different. It's a different business model than what I was wanting to build.
3: So you guys just kind of split the business back up, which it sounded like it was already kind of split.
18: Yeah, it was already split, you know, and we had certain expenses and things that we shared between the two of us. But, you know, when he just said, hey, I'm sort of, you know, wanting to really slow down. And he had a couple other businesses that he did that were outside of the financial services arena that he, you know, was doing more work with. You know, we just, you know, segued, pivoted, whatever the fancy word is, you know. He and I still have coffee. We're having coffee this next week. I'll be up in Omaha sitting with him. So, I mean, we get along great and it's great relationships. That's and, cool. Man, he was a big instrument in helping me propel my career.
3: Did he ultimately end up selling his business or is he just kind of tapering it off?
18: There is another gentleman with a different firm that's kind of doing some of the insurance work. But, again, I'm not real familiar with what they're doing on that side. The joint clients that we had on the investment side, we still retain and work with those.
2: Well, life insurance seems one and done in a lot of ways.
3: Yeah.
2: I could be wrong with that.
3: Well, I know we have a break coming up, so let's run to that real quick. When we come back, I want to talk a little bit about, just kind of get a little deeper into your business. So you're listening to Inside Business, Travis File and Gary Tharnish, talking with Clark Bellin, the president of Bellwether Wealth, and we will have more right after this break.
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3: We're back on Inside Business. Travis Feiling, Gary Tharnish, talking with Clark Bellin, CEO, president of Bellwether Wealth. So when you started in business, you worked for a couple of different firms before you actually hung your shingle out, right?
18: Correct.
3: So when did you first start your, when did you say, that's it, I'm going off on my own?
18: You know, it was probably around 2000. That, again, there's many ways to approach the financial services business. And, you know, there's pros and cons to each one. And sometimes when you're with a different firm that, you know, you're kind of a salesperson for that other firm, you don't really have any ownership per se, and you're kind of told what you're supposed to sell, and you're kind of told how much of it you're supposed to sell. And sometimes at the end of the day, I felt like, you know, these products are okay for our clients, but it's a big world out there, and there's other things that might actually be better for our clients. So I felt a little bit like I wasn't really representing my clients and presenting them with the best options with some of the other situations. But that was just me. That was just how I felt about it. Mm-hmm. And so then I was able to be introduced to this gentleman in Omaha, and he operated completely independently. And he did whatever was really best for the client. And again, this was in the life insurance arena. And he was honest. And I remember being in meetings with him. This is after we partnered up, where he would tell the clients not to buy certain things that might have been presented, or even stuff he would come to the table with. He would find out that the dynamics had changed, and he would be, it was refreshing. It was very honest. And so I was fortunate to have been partnered up with him. I was introduced to him by an intermediary, because at the time when I was with these other financial services firms, like I said, their products were good, but there were times that I would use other products to fit our clients, and somebody that represented one of these other companies that I was using at the time knew both of us, and that's how we were introduced. But that's really kind of the thing. It was really just, am I representing this company and selling for them, or am I trying to really help my clients out and do the best thing for them? And for me, I needed to make the transition to be completely able to do whatever it is I needed to do that was in the best interest of my clients.
3: So what did you take from that? Because now you have wealth advisors that are under, that work for you, that you've hired. So what did you take from that experience?
18: Well, I mean, so again, Bellwether Wealth, there's a team of 10 of us. So even though there's a couple other individuals that, you know, help talk to clients on a regular basis, we still work as a group. So I don't really have people that are off really kind of doing their own thing. We're all kind of in this together, and we're all strategizing and trying to figure out that we're doing the right thing for the right clients. And again, to us, and this is just my opinion, since we don't do anything on a commission basis, you know, we charge a fee for the amount of money that we manage, it really kind of strips out to us that conflict of interest that you might have. You know, you buy this, don't buy this. We care that you buy it if it's going to fit inside the portfolio to drive the return that we're looking for. But if you are anti a certain company that you don't want to invest in, we have clients right now that don't want to have anything to do with certain technology companies for political reasons, or certain
3: alcohol or tobacco.
18: Exactly. So, you whatever know, really feel like just, you know, being on the same page with the clients and sitting on their side of the table versus trying to represent a company to sell a product has just been the best interest.
2: Yeah. And that's a great model because I think most people, I don't want to say most people, I know I've talked to several people that feel like financial planners, people that are helping you with their money are in it for their commission, what they're going to get if they sell you this product or whatever.
18: Yeah.
2: So that's refreshing to hear because that is, whether it's true or not, that is how most people approach the thought of a financial planner. It's like, well, they're just going to sell me something where they get
3: whatever makes them the most money.
2: Yeah. So I love that. It's like you go, this is your money you need managed. This is the fee we're going to charge for it. No commissions involved. We're going to get you the product that works best for you, not us.
18: Right.
2: That's great.
3: And we're kind of in it together.
18: Right.
2: Yeah.
3: If you make the right investments, you win.
18: Yeah.
3: I win.
2: Yeah.
18: So sweet. That was the bedrock of why I built the career in the company that I've done.
3: And that's an interesting business model to take, though, where everybody is working together on every client. Is that common?
18: It's more common in shops that are kind of like ours, that, you know, where they're going to manage money sort of the same way. Now, some people in my office may have a different conversation with a client about some tax planning strategies that they need to think about by the end of the year. You know, we may kind of talk before they have the meeting about some concepts that need to be discussed because there's certain things that need to happen throughout the year based off of the tax calendar year. But again, it's not like somebody's got their own book of business and they're off doing something that we have no idea what's taking place. You know, everybody's kind of working together to strategize for the different clients that we have. And we'll find one client that maybe somebody else is talking to has a certain need, but that kind of bubbles up a concept with something else we need to talk to a different client about. So, again, I am a big believer of everybody being in the office. I think that there's synergies that happen that you can't recreate by a Teams or a Zoom or any of the virtual things.
2: Agreed.
18: Now, with our clients are all over the country, so, you know, we'd use Zoom and Teams and, you know, all of the different ways to actually interact with our clients. But when it comes to the planning or the concepts of what's taking place, just so much happens by just the doors opening up and people just conversing or overhearing what's taking place, and that bubbles up a lot of good ideas. So I'm a big believer in everybody needing to be in the office.
2: Mm. Well, collaboration is great. I mean, I joined a real estate team for that exact reason. In real estate, it's kind of interesting because most teams are, you have the team leader sets up the team, and he's just going to keep 50% of whatever you make, he or she, and they're just giving you leads or whatever. That's the most normal team you saw. So I never wanted to be on one until I was approached by Amy, and we kind of went through it, and I said, what's the commission base? You know, and it was so much more collaborative. And so it's been really great for me because, I mean, getting other people's opinion on what it is you're doing always opens your eyes, right? Like, none of us know everything. And so that collaboration is great. And we used to have team meetings once a week, and they've kind of tapered off a little bit, and you can tell how sucky that is because it's like we need to be together once a week to really know.
18: I always think, you know, I have the best idea because I created it. And then I find out later on when I bounce that idea off of somebody else, I think, that's the dumbest idea ever.
2: But boy,
18: if I hadn't said it out loud to somebody else, you know, I would have run headlong into it and done something really stupid.
2: Oh, yeah.
18: But, you know, somebody stopped me.
2: I remember when I first joined the team, it was like I was at this house and she goes, well, did you assess it? What do you think? And I go, yeah, I had to change the carpet. And it's like throughout the whole house, probably $3,500. But it's good. She goes, okay, I'll go over there with you. So we walk in and she goes, you're not changing the carpet at all, but you're going to replace that trim and these 12 other little things that were half of what I thought in the house sold over asking. I'm like, okay, the same old carpet. It's clean now. It's interesting.
3: So over the years, I mean, 26 years in business, you've seen a lot of financial ups and downs. Mm-hmm. How do you deal with some of those? Because 2007, 2008 was a fun one for all of us. And how do you deal with those situations? You know, I mean, people call, are they panicking? Are they,
18: you know, we do field phone calls or, again, email messages or however people want to communicate with us over concerns. You hope that you've done a good job of educating and cementing a relationship that people trust you and know that you're doing, you know, the right thing for them. Again, sometimes what's happened, and it's actually, to be honest, happening right now, are we don't always hit all the high notes with our portfolios because we're anticipating sometimes there can be some low notes that are going to come in.
2: Yep.
18: And so you get people that are kind of upset that saying, hey, my buddy hit this really high note and I didn't hit that high note. Well, you know, the past couple of days, our portfolios didn't hit the low notes like everybody else. So we're not getting those panicky phone calls because we kind of went in and kind of protected things a little bit. So, you know, 30 years of doing this, you know, you kind of realize some things that you might want to do for people that's in their best interest, even though they may not recognize it at the time that you're doing it for them.
2: Right.
18: So, you know, there's just some, again, education, relationships, and being proactive with the communication that really kind of helps stop the
2: panicking. In the long-term mindset.
3: Yeah.
18: Yeah.
3: And
18: well, everybody has a long-term mindset when the market is going up, and that mindset goes completely away when everybody can take risk in their portfolio when the market's on fire.
12: I'll bet.
18: And nobody can take risk when the market is going down. You know, it's like, so those risk return profile questionnaires, I think they're completely, they don't
2: That's
18: help.
2: That's interesting.
18: Yeah. Yeah. Yeah. Oh, yeah. I can
2: that
18: handle
2: makes
18: it.
2: Sense.
18: The market's up. I can handle a 20% reduction. No.
3: Well, I hear the music. We got a break coming up here, so you're listening to Inside Business. Travis Filing.
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9: We're back on Inside Business. Travis Filing, Gary Tharnish. Talking with Clark Bellin, the president of Bellwether Wealth. And it's five takeaways time. This is where we share those five pieces of advice to other business owners, listeners, just to something they can either apply to their business on Monday morning or, in this case, just their financial well-being. So what is your first piece of advice that you want to hand off to our listeners?
10: Well, the first thing we want to talk about is just, you know, it kind of goes without saying, but start investing early, even if it's not a lot of money. Just kind of get in that habit of putting some money away. And again, you don't need to even hire somebody like our firm to do this. You can just put the money in a Vanguard S&P 500.

0: See, at this point, just get in. It's really the habit. It's really developing the habit is what you're really working on.
1: Yeah,
0: no kidding. That's more important than so what you're investing in.
1: My son did great with this. He started with I believe it was called Go Henry for the kids. And I think Charlie's started. He's 14 now, and it started for him when he was 5. I want to say. And Josh is just like, you know what? I mean, buying all these gifts, right? And they play with the box anyway, or whatever. But you know, he goes, let's just. It's up to you, but if you want to do money. So we've been doing that. I mean, we'll still get something, you know, but I mean, we put a chunk of money in there, and he loves it at 14. You know, he's like, I've got this much money in there, and you know, they're required. They can spend basically it's birthday, whatever gift money goes in. Right. They can spend 50%, 40%. They have to save and invest, kind of get to work with that now that he's real interested in it. And then 10%, they donate wherever they want to some kind of a donation thing.
0: That's really good.
1: It's an incredible listening to him now at 14. It's like, oh, it's going to be great. Cause like you said, it's not only is just, it's second nature to him more so than a habit really, which I suppose a habit kind of is that way, but I don't see that getting broken for long.
0: No, that is neat that Josh is doing that. For his kids.
1: It's really
0: that'll,
1: cool.
0: That'll pay off really well for your grandkids as time goes on.
2: And it's time is the greatest lesson that I have to pass on to my kids. Is, you know, I had investments, and in 2007 left the radio station to start my own business, and 2008 happened, and we all know what happened in 2008. And it was, I was down to a point where, well, it's either cashing in and eat you know, and pay my bills, and unfortunately the market was half. So automatically my investment was probably 60% of what it was a year prior. And then you pay penalties on top of that. And then you're using it to survive because I started a business.
1: Yeah.
2: That's a tough lesson to learn. But when I tell my kids, hey, I still haven't caught up. I still haven't caught up just because I've lost all that time. Because by the time I started, got to a point where I could invest again, it was 5 years later. You know, 6 years later. So I lost 25 years, 30 years. That's a pretty big deal. So, yeah.
0: It is. And it's a good life lesson. But, you know, the credit to you, Travis, you know, you don't do a woe is me about it. I mean, we know each other outside of this. And so, you know, you are a very happy individual. There's a lot of people out there that make that mistake. And then instead of getting back on that horse and working towards it, they do the woe is me, and then they're never gonna, if you would do the woe is me, you're never gonna recover. But if you're like, okay, that was a mistake, bad things were happening, and just kind of the things got stacked against me, eat my lumps, let's go forward and do what we got to do now. You know, that's also a good life lesson to show the kids. So,
2: and I've never done the math. I've never sat down and done the math that if I would have left it in, now I would have X amount of money, because that's just torture and it's not coming back.
0: Well, you can have the PhD over here do the math later on, and the number he'll come up with will be wrong, but it'll make you probably feel better, because it'll be much lower than it.
1: I can make you feel good about it.
0: Just have Gary do
1: I
0: that
1: have a
0: for
1: pen.
0: You. Okay, good. Yeah.
2: I like it.
0: And he's got 10 fingers and 10 toes, so he'll be good.
2: That's probably all I would have had left anyway, somewhere between 10 and 20 bucks. Okay. So I like it.
1: I'll invoice you Monday.
2: You do the math while Clark tells us his second piece of advice to hand off.
0: Yeah, the second thing is don't tie everything to one outcome, you know, especially if you're talking to business owners. You know, we got a lot of business owner clients that we work with over the years that we started after coaching saying, yeah, your business is growing. It's growing exponentially, but things can change in your business, and your business is not liquid. There isn't anybody that's going to show up in a white horse and pay you a big bucket of cash immediately. You know, so let's make sure that we're doing some things outside of the business and make sure that money's liquid, it's accessible, it's growing, it's diversified away. You know, if you're in a very growth or tech-oriented business, you might want your investments to not have such a tech lean. So do some diversification and don't tie everything to one outcome, because as you just mentioned in your situation, Travis, you know, things change.
1: Yeah. And that can, in a heartbeat, it can change.
2: And a lot of business owners, me included, at one time, I invested 100% of all my investment was the business. Right. And you guys were probably at the same point as well. And that's okay short term. But as the money starts coming in, you have to reinvest in the business.

0: but you also might want to start investing in some other places.
1: Just to prepare.
2: Well, look at when COVID hit, we lost 74% of our business overnight for the rest of the year. And that was March.
0: Yeah.
2: I mean, it's like, it can be that traumatic. You just never know.
0: Yeah.
2: Yeah. That makes great sense. That's a good takeaway.
0: Yeah, it is. All right. Let's move into our third one.
1: Well, it's, you know, wrote down here a little list, you know, liquidity matters. Having access to capital. That's very important. And again, with business owners, in particular, what I tell our clients that are business owners is don't wait until times are bad to go to your banker and talk about getting a line of credit or getting access to capital. You want to do that stuff when you don't need it. Right. You want to make sure that you're establishing those relationships. Or again, and what we talked about before, if you've been building a portfolio that, you know, is, don't always build your portfolio in your qualified retirement accounts. Don't always put it in your 401ks and your IRAs and your, you know, put it in places that it's liquid. Yes, it's taxed. Yes, you know, you're not going to get the tax deferred growth, but you can access it with no penalties, no government restrictions. You can put a sell order on Monday and have it in your bank by Wednesday. If you've built a portfolio, you don't need to go to the banker. You don't need to give a personal balance sheet. You know, you have access to that liquid capital. But again, sometimes business owners need lots of capital. They have payroll to make. If you've established a good relationship with your banker, you understand your balance sheet, you understand your profit and loss statements, and you're able to prove at good times where your business is going, it's better to be able to get that relationship so you have access to capital. When the business turns and you go to your banker, they're going to be like, well, wait a minute here. This is not a great time. Why would I want to?
2: Yeah. Why would I want to?
1: Yeah. This isn't going well. Why would I want to loan you money?
0: Yeah. All let's see. So, you're broke and you want a $100,000 line of credit.
1: Right. Yeah. Yeah.
0: You can't say you're broke.
1: Yeah. It's a very different conversation. It's a fast conversation. The decision is very quick. If you think you're going to have to wait a few days, you will not. You will know very quickly.
2: With warm coffee.
1: Yeah, exactly.
0: Well, and I learned that lesson when my business was at its best point, because we had a client that was spending truckloads of money with us, but they were taking 60 to 90 days to pay the bill.
1: Oh,
0: so
1: yeah.
0: We were spending all this money and we're sitting here looking at our balance sheet going, yeah, high fives all around. And then you go, how are we going to make payroll? Because none of this money is coming in.
1: You were that client's bank.
0: Yes, I was.
1: He was delaying payment to you.
0: Offering interest-free loan.
2: Yeah, we went through that all the time. All the time. And then we switched, except for corporate, we switched to, with personal, we weren't billing anybody. But when I first started, it was all by hand, but you'd mail people. But you're making no money when you're having to do that.
0: Mm-hmm.
2: You're never really going to pay.
0: Yeah. Well, let's move on to our fourth piece of advice that we want to hand off.
1: Plan before you need it. You know, and again, really, when I think about planning, and again, the audience that we're going after here today, business owners, that planning for exit planning is very important. There's only four ways you can actually exit business. You can sell it to an outsider. You can sell it to an insider. You can take all the money out of the business and close the doors. Or you can die at your desk. Those are the four ways that you can exit a business.
0: Yeah. Unfortunately, I think I'm in the fourth category right now. Really, I have no plan for what's going to happen to my business.
1: Well, if you're
2: really,
0: I am probably third or either three or four. I'm either going to close the doors and walk away or because I haven't even thought about it.
1: Well, and that's the point. You know, again, everybody thinks, well, my business is worth X amount and somebody's going to show up and they're going to write a check and I'm going to be done. Well, first off, when they show up to write the check, what they do is they say, this is the check I'm going to give you, but I'm only going to give you half because I want you to stick around for 5 years to make sure that this is going to actually work out like we think it's going to. Then about 2 or 3 years into that 5-year period, they come to you. Sometimes it's shortened and say, you know, this isn't working and you're done. Or you'll go to them and say, man, this isn't working. I don't want to be an employee of yours. And they say, okay, great. You can leave, but we're not giving you the rest of the earnout that you're supposed to get. So when they say they're going to pay you this up front, there's usually some hang-ups on that particular thing. But, you know, you need to start preparing your business for that exit sooner rather than later. And usually it can take 3 to 5 years. You got to look at what your customers are. You have customer concentration. Do you have older clients that aren't necessarily going to be around for a while? Do you have terms that you can't transfer to another business owner? In other words, you did the deal, you got the legal agreement, but you're personally responsible for that, and that's not transferable to somebody else. There's a myriad of things. If you leave, are your key employees going to stick around? How are you going to make sure that those are being around to do the transfer correctly? It is not something that you just show up on and you know, you decide on Monday I'm going to sell this thing, and you know, by Friday it's going to be done, or it's the beginning of the year and I'm going to sell it by the end of the year. It's a lot of time. If you want to get the maximum value for your business, you need to do some real serious planning.
2: Yeah, I mean, you've got a great business, Travis. You should do that. Because I would think if you've done a succession plan, you kind of know what that's going to look like. If an opportunity presents itself, you're ready.
0: Mm-hmm.
2: Right? Without any kind of a plan, somebody comes in and says, you know, hey, I want to buy Bellwether for this, and you haven't really thought about any kind of succession, then you're behind the curveball already.
1: Yeah.
2: Behind the A ball.
1: Yeah,
0: I had a friend of mine, actually, he owned an agency, sold it. He was stuck. He was there for 3 years. 2 years in, he's like, I am so miserable. Because he was in the mindset, and you kind of think this is it. Well, I'm just going to work just like I did yesterday when I owned the place.
2: Nope.
0: No. And not even close.
2: And if you see changes made that you completely disagree with, is it collaborative? Do you want to be collaborative? I mean,
0: yeah. He walked out a year early, and he paid a big price for it.
2: For that.
0: And for him, he said it was totally worth it. I'll wait until the year's over and see if it's still worth it. But
1: yeah.
0: But those are things people don't necessarily think of.
1: Yeah.
0: Let's hit our last piece of advice.
1: Your business is not your only retirement plan. And again, this, a lot of these tie together.
0: Yeah.
1: You know, people think, hey, I'm going to sell my business for X, and you know, I'm going to walk away and be fine. Well, okay. You sell your business for X, you don't get all the money up front. You sell it for X, and Uncle Sam takes a big chunk of it. You sell it for X with these terms that things are going to happen well, and all of a sudden you lose key employees or you lose key customers, and whoever you sold it to, there's contingencies that, you know, you're going to get things that are going to be taken off the table. You know, sort of what Gary was alluding to, you know, people really need to look at, hey, if I can sell my business, they need to have a range. Can I sell my business? This is the low range I can get for it after tax. This is the high range. How does this play into some of the other planning that I've been doing throughout time? How does this impact my family? Another huge one for business owners, and my business is this way too. If I sold my business tomorrow, there are cell phone bills that I pay through the company. Mm-hmm. There are all these things that I've used for the business. They are legitimate expenses.
2: We've talked about this, but
1: all of a sudden it's stuff that my family and I become accustomed to having. I would have to turn around and pro forma accounting.
0: You might have a company car or cell phone or subscriptions or whatever it is.
1: There are add backs, or there are things that, you know, you have to account for. And that changes that number that you need to sell your business for.
2: Definitely.
1: So, you know, there's just a lot more to it, more moving parts than people really think about or realize.
0: And I think the one thing that a lot of people don't think about either, like me, for example, I could retire in probably 8 years, maybe 12, 13, 14 years. So I have this range. Well, since you're an investment guy, what exactly is the economy going to be doing in 12 years? Can you tell me that?
1: Well, according to Gary, we're going to inherit a couple other countries someplace else. So, we'll have some other places for you to go. Cost of living will be cheaper down there.
0: Oh, great.
1: Yeah,
0: so I'm good.
2: You're fine.
1: You can retire probably tomorrow, Travis. It's just, what do you want your standard of living to be?
0: Right.
1: Yeah.
0: Yeah.
2: I can tell you the mortgage interest rate for sure in 12 years, what it will be. Yes.
0: And
1: again, this is Gary, the PhD math guy. You know?
2: Totally stay away from me for that.
0: I mean, when you're talking a chunk of a time like that, 8 years, a long time. What's going to happen to my industry, your industry, whatever the listener's business industry is?
2: Well,
0: it could totally be gone. It could be flourishing. You have no clue.
2: I have a friend in a business, and her partner decided that they were going to have a 6-year retirement plan. And they started their succession planning, but in their succession planning, because the type of business they have, you have to have the right person in place to be able to take it over and retain a customer base, basically. So I brought this guy in that they thought would be great, and went 3 years into it. They're all getting excited about retirement, and it all went south. Now they're in a new 6-year retirement succession plan that doesn't have that built in anymore because it all went south. before their plan could ever come to fruition. So,
0: yeah, it's the old Mike Tyson.
2: Each business is different, right?
0: It's the old Mike Tyson. Everyone's got a plan until you get punched in the face.
2: Right, right.
0: And then where do you go from there?
2: Yeah.
0: Well, that was five takeaways. I know we got to run to a break here real quick. So you're listening to Inside Business, Travis Filing, Gary Tharnish, talking with Clark Bellin, the owner of Bellwether Wealth. And we're going to have more right after this break.
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0: We're back on Inside Business. Travis Filing, Gary Tharnish. We're talking with Clark Bellin, president of Bellwether Wealth. And let's talk about, like, for new business owners, if someone's starting out a new business today, now we don't want to give advice because everybody is unique, but what are some things to be able to access capital if it's an emergency? Are there products out there that people should be looking at when they're starting a business to go, okay, maybe I can get capital out of here or have a liquidity, you know, if I have a liquidity issue, I can get access to it?
1: Yeah, there are, you know, again, let's make the assumption that the person that's starting their business has actually done something else for a while and they've accumulated some assets, whether it's in a 401k before, or maybe they did buy an insurance product from somebody someplace and they have some permanent insurance with some cash value. I mean, there are places to be able to get access to it. How do you get access to it, and are you penalized for it? You know, one thing that comes to mind, and again, this would kind of be controversial, to be honest, but you know, if you're a business owner and you've worked someplace before and you had an old 401k, you could start a 401k at your own new company. And what that would allow you to do, then there's a rule out there that says you can borrow out of your own 401k. It's 50% of the account balance up to $50,000. And then you set your own interest rate and you're paying yourself essentially kind of back, you know, this money that you borrowed out. Now, you do need to make payments on it, and it has to be paid back, I think, within a 5-year period of time. And I'm not advocating that people run out and do this, but you're talking about, you know, okay, I've started this business, and like we said before, things didn't really go quite to plan as I wanted, and I need a little bit of cash to be able to do something. Hopefully that cash that you're accessing is going to be either needed to, you know, live life or do something within the business, not go on a vacation or buy a sports car or something like that, you know. So there are ways to do it. You just have to know the rules. You've got to know the products. You've got to know. And again, it kind of goes to sort of the theme we're talking about. You have to kind of plan ahead a little bit. And so working with, in my opinion, a qualified advisor will help be able to navigate some of those, you know, rough waters that you may be going through, trying to tell you, hey, where you might be able to access some capital.
0: See, and one thing I wish I did when we had to cash in is we looked at it was a lifeboat. Just get in the lifeboat. And then if I had it all to do over again, I would have no choice but to do what I did. But I wish I would have sat down and said, okay, what's the plan to get this paid back? Now, I didn't borrow it from myself. I just cashed it in. But what's the plan to get back to where I was? I didn't do any of that.
2: And, you know, the other thing that's hard to do when you're in that situation, right, is to reach out for help. Because you feel a little bit like, wow, we just really screwed up here. We're out of money. This is a nightmare. It's kind of a tough time to reach out, and you don't want to be judged.
0: Oh, it's embarrassing.
2: So you make a lot of those types of financial situations and decisions that collaboration could make that decision much better, obviously. Somebody that could step back. They're not in your immediate, oh my God, what am I going to do?
0: Yeah.
2: You know, that gives you a plan, an idea on something like that. I think that's really important as well. And we talk about that all the time, the need to ask for help and know that, you know, that's where if you have the relationship developed, right, with someone in your business, right, and I know you and I like the way you operate, and then it's not all about making a commission off this product or that product. You have my best interest in mind. Then if you've established somebody like that, I would say if you're thinking of starting a business, get a really good lawyer, a really good banker, a really good financial guy, and go to the doctor, you know, on a regular basis, right? You're not going to live forever. Those things are important. And find the right ones.
0: And have you ever had conversation? Has anybody ever come to you and go, here's the situation?
1: Oh, yeah. Yeah, and they feel like when they come to the situation or bring the situation to us, that's the first time I've heard this.
0: Mm-hmm.
1: I've been doing this for almost 30 years now. I've heard everything.
0: Wow, I've never seen this before.
1: So I think, like as Gary was alluding, don't panic. You know, I know you, when you're in the thick of it, you know, that's easy to say and hard to do, but you know, get your team, as Gary was just alluding to, get your team together, and they can help you navigate some of those things.
0: Yeah.
1: But, you know.
0: And we talk about these things all the time. Yeah. I always share my downfalls. Like when I cashed it all in, I was buying groceries at Menards at 28% off of a credit card. At least it was delicious, good, high-quality food.
1: Yes. Yes.
0: But it's like, I made the mistake because I had to have this bulletproof facade that I've got it all together and that I fired the dice and jumped into this business. And that was a huge mistake on my part.
1: It is a little bit of a segue, but it's, again, a thing we talk about with my kids all the time is like, relationships is what make the world go round. And that's kind of what you're talking about, Gary. Right. And work with those relationships and people will help you. I think when we were younger, we had this attitude that we had to do it all ourselves.
0: Right.
1: And when you did it all yourself, sometimes you operated in a vacuum and you made mistakes that you didn't necessarily know you were making and could go back. But when you work with the relationships and people you trust and bounce things, idea of magic happens. And that I think is really a big important thing that I hope people gather is that you don't have to do all this stuff by yourself. You can work with other people and they'll help you make right decisions about stuff.
2: Yeah. And strategies, there's always, you know, coming up with different strategies, plan A, plan B. I always think like I try to do my real estate like I play chess. You know, if we do this move or we strategize this or we have to negotiate something, if I do this, what are the three possible reactions and where do we go from there? And I think that is important to do, obviously, with financial types of things. And I have found 401ks to save deals sometimes, which are great. So we one thing we do is that we say that we engineer equity, and we really do. We can take your house if you can move out of it, and we can do certain things to it that you might think would cost a fortune, and you might think, why are you doing that? That's stupid. But we know when a buyer walks into a house what they're looking for. But you have to get out of that. So for two people who have two mortgages is even tough, especially even if they're 45 and have, you know, a lot of equity. We had a situation where 401k worked perfectly in this situation because you just had to prove that you could afford the payments for 24 months. If you took a certain amount out, you're going to maybe pay one or two, three payments. We can have your house sold within 3 months, easy, and fix it up. And it was a great scenario. I think they were going to be like maybe $400 expense a month for 3 months, and it could have worked out great. They went and talked to their financial person who said, oh, you don't want to touch a 401k. And I don't know what that whole situation was, but instead talked them into a bridge loan. And I kept like, yeah, I wonder if that's going to be a good idea. I don't know. You know, we'll see. And I don't know a lot about it. So I stay out of it. You know, 2 + 2 = 5 in my world. So I'm like, okay, I'm listening to all the other people, but I'm kind of listening to both sides. And I'm like, okay. So I kept going, well, just know what your interest payment is. Mm-hmm. Right. And well, yeah, no, I trust him. It's going to know what you're interested in. We're at the closing table. And the guy flies over that document to sign for the interest payment for the next 1, 2, or 3 months, depending on how fast I can sell the house. And he's losing it. He's like, wait, what? This is just interest? It's what? You know, that's it. You need to sell our house fast. I'm like, whatever.
1: Do what I can. Hell,
2: yeah. So 2 weeks later, it's like that 401k thing would have made so much more difference. But anyway, I don't think people often think about 401k as a tool they can use in life situations.
1: I always compare wealth management in that situation. I think of everything, not so much in chess, but like the Rubik's Cube. Everybody's good at getting one side looking exactly like they want, but they mess the other five sides up.
2: Oh,
1: you know, cool. And if you step back, and our job is to make sure all six sides look appropriate all
2: love
1: the time.
2: That. Yeah.
1: And so when you're facing a situation like your client was, you know, you need to look at that whole Rubik's Cube and say, okay, well, if I move this side here, how does that impact over here? And where do right. I take this? And then later on, after the transaction took place, how do we go back and readjust the Rubik's Cube to get back?
2: Yeah, I love that.
1: You know, just,
2: I love that analogy.
1: Because those parts always are moving and changing. And then, you know, and again, those sides are interdependent upon each other.
2: Yeah.
1: So
2: well, and I kind of, you know, stay out of that end of it because it's not my forte at all. But I remember that's something that'll always stick with me because just seeing the face and what happened at the closing table, I'm like, you've got to be kidding.
0: Yeah.
2: So it was trust put in the wrong place in my mind. But
0: well, we got another break coming up here. So let's run to that real quick. When we come back, this needs an adjustment. Have an idea. I have a question for you on this needs an adjustment. You're listening to Inside Business, Travis File and Gary Tharnish. And talking with Clark Bellin, president of Bellwether Wealth. And we'll have more right after this.
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0: We're back on Inside Business. Travis Feiling, Gary Tharnish, talking with Clark Bellin, president of Bellwether Wealth. And it's time for This Needs an Adjustment. I finally did it, Gary. I've been meaning to go out. One of our sponsors is Ascend Chiropractic.
2: Yep.
0: And I've always been I'm never going to get an adjustment until I hurt. And then, of course, then I get hurt. And then I am aggravated because I'm like, I should have been going to the chiropractor twice a month at least. And so hurt my back, and then all of a sudden it quit hurting right before the appointment. I'm like, I could cancel that. No. I got to learn a lesson sooner or later, but went out, saw them. They are fantastic. Yeah. I've never had that thorough of a chiropractic care exam, and it was just so thorough.
2: Yeah, and it doesn't end with you need to come for 3 times a week for 3 months, and you know.
0: Yeah, although it probably wouldn't hurt me.
2: Yeah.
0: But great group of guys. Anyway, it's time for This Needs an Adjustment. And I actually have a question for you on This Needs an Adjustment, because I know we've hit this a couple of times. But for a lot of business owners, obviously, we get late started in investing. What is the difference, like someone who's 20 or 25 versus somebody who is 40 or 45? How does it change strategy when you start getting older, when time is not on your side?
1: Yeah, the strategy can change a little bit. Again, it can be the vehicles that you're using. And when I mean vehicles, I mean, again, if you own a business, you know, there's 401ks and profit sharing plans, and there's ways to devise those or design those plans so you can actually load them up a little bit more as the business owner than you could if you were just an employee. So there's some strategies there that can be done. But really, I think maybe what you're alluding to, Travis, is, you know, how much risk do you need to take with the portfolio? You know, and somebody that's younger can take more risk, but they've got more time. They might not need to take as much risk because they've got the time on their side to have that, you know, slow and steady compounding, win the race. Somebody that's a little bit older, you know, they may have to push that comfort zone just a little bit. They may have to, you know, be susceptible to a little bit more volatility to kind of hit those high notes to kind of drive that portfolio return just a little bit more. There also need to be more of the mindset of this does need to get monitored. It can't really be the Ron Popeil set it and forget it type of mentality that you can kind of afford to have when you're younger. Yeah. You do need to kind of monitor what's taking place and watch the world a little bit. And how does that impact my portfolio and some of the strategies that I'm trying to take advantage of? So, you know, somebody that's a little bit later in the game, they're going to have to probably push the envelope a little more than they might be comfortable with, depending on what their objectives are. They need to look at the vehicles that they're using and make good strategic decisions on how they can maximize those vehicles. And again, when I say vehicles, I'm talking about the types of accounts, you know. Mm-hmm. They need to watch those products that have high fees in them. They can sound great. You know, I can pitch some of those products and make them sound wonderful. And but there's always the good and the bad. There's pros and cons and everything. And you need to watch what some of those cons are, because some of those cons will eat away at some of your returns. So it's a valid question, you know, and it's one that people, you know, face more than we probably want them to. And you just need to kind of, again, get your team together, talk through kind of what you're trying to accomplish and get buy-in from or ideas from your various team members and come up with a strategy.
0: And you'd probably have to think investment percentage wise would probably go up. I mean, that would help, you know, if you're in a position where, yeah, well, you might have to set aside more than you're comfortable doing.
1: Yeah. We have a client that actually happens to be in Illinois, but he plays a game with himself where he tries to set aside a certain amount of money every week and he puts the money away and it goes into a very, you know, plain vanilla brokerage account and we manage it then accordingly. But when I say plain vanilla, it means he could put it in on Monday and he could take it out on Thursday if he needed to. Mm-hmm. But he just says, hey, listen, this is my goal and this is the game that I'm trying to play. And he just continuously, and then what he does every year is he actually increases what he puts away on a weekly basis. So,
2: Now that makes me think of the all-in-one loan. It's kind of a new loan. CMG is the only company I know in the United States that offers it so far, but it's how they do home loans over in Europe. It gets complicated, so I'm not going to get into it now on the radio, but basically you can pay a house off in 7 years pretty easily if you do this, but it requires some self-control to a degree, but they're investing all your extras every day and you can take it out. If you need to buy a heater, you can take the money out. You can do all this different stuff, but it's paying off. It's just a really cool way to do it that people don't think about. But when I think of what you do, God, there's so many strategies that you could do. It's going to vary for everybody, obviously.
1: Right.
2: But it's just immense amount of things.
0: You know, the one thing I did when this is probably about, I don't know, 5 years after I left to work in the business full time, we did the whole Dave Ramsey thing where you get cash and you and put it in different envelopes, which is it's a pain in the butt, you know. But at the same time, you spend cash. I don't know about you guys. Personally, I spend cash differently than the credit card.
1: Oh, yeah.
2: Oh, yeah.
0: Because the credit card, there's no pain.
1: Right.
0: But there's a ton of pain. You're just not feeling it, seeing it, whatever. Because I still have the $27 that's in my pocket. I'll just put it on the credit card. Yeah. Why am I doing that? You really truly spend cash differently than credit card.
2: Yeah,
0: and if you can get into that habit, that I think helps people set money aside better because it's there, it's tangible, it's in front of you.
1: Oh, yeah. No, I agree. I mean, my wife and I, we use cash. That's how we operate. We use cash for almost everything, groceries, entertainment, going out to eat. And again, it's just because of that sort of habit to help control what we're spending on. Because to your point, you know, you can go have a great evening and put it all on a credit card and not even really realize what that cost you until you get your statement next month.
0: True. Yeah.
1: And by the time the statement comes, you forgot about the evening.
0: Yeah.
1: Unless you had a big fight or something, then you might remember the evening. But you know,
0: yeah.
1: So,
0: but the thing that pushed me to the Ramsey plan was I had bought and put it on a credit card. Uh-huh. And then I'm driving home, and something in my brain clicked, and I went, I just put a pizza on a 30-year note.
1: Yeah. Oh, yeah.
0: Right?
1: Right.
0: And it's like, I had never made that correlation in my life. I'm like, that was pretty stupid.
1: Mm-hmm.
0: Now, I've still done it on occasion, but, yeah. You know, but still, yeah, it is something that I don't think a lot of people, and it seems like cash is going away.
1: Oh, yeah, no, when well, we
2: they
1: go
2: want
1: to,
2: it to.
1: When we go to certain stores here in town, and, you know, particularly I can think of groceries, and you know, you give them the cash,
0: mm-hmm.
1: it's like the music quits playing over the PA system and all the crowd stops and they all look at you like I just caused this major disruption in the whole entire day, you know, looking for them. And then how do I make change back on this?
2: I was trying to think where it was I wanted to pay cash and actually couldn't. What that was. Anyway, I was like, are you kidding me? Like, why would you not want cash as a business owner?
0: That was going to be my next question. Right. I wonder if there are businesses that don't accept cash.
1: Well, doesn't all of the University of Nebraska doesn't do cash anymore at any of the events?
0: Really?
1: I think when you
2: oh yeah, that's events, right. When you go to a football game, any of the sports, you cannot take.
0: Wow,
2: They don't take cash for anything.
0: Well, now that I think of it, that's when I go to the Browns games, they have like this scan thing where you put your items down on this little scan pad, and then it scans your face, and your credit card's already attached to it.
2: Oh my God.
0: Here's a neat little trick that my son figured out was he can attach his face to my credit card, and then he would, quote-unquote, buy us beers.
1: Uh-huh.
0: Hey, I bought us beers, Dad. And then I look at my credit card and I'm like,
2: no, you didn't.
0: No, I bought us beers.
2: That's funny.
0: Well, that was This Needs an Adjustment. We've got another break coming up. You're listening to Inside Business. Travis Filing, Gary Thornish. We're talking with Clark Bellin, CEO, President of Bellwether Wealth. And we'll have more right after this.
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0: Last segment of Inside Business, Travis Feiling, Gary Tharnish, talking with Clark Bellin, president of Bellwether Wealth. How do people find you? How do they get a hold of you?
1: Well, they can do it the old-fashioned way and use the phone. Call us at 402-476-8844. We do also have a web presence that can go to bellww.com. So bell, like, you know, a thing you ring, bellww.com. And you can click a button on there, which will send us an email to reach out and start a conversation. So
0: really,
1: those are
0: old school.
1: Those are the two ways that are best to get a hold of us.
2: Nice.
1: Yeah.
0: And, excuse me. You're in Lincoln. You're in Omaha. Don't have offices in Omaha.
1: We had offices in Omaha, but, you know, as we were talking off air here a little bit, you know, the way the world works in technology. I mean, my gosh, my laptop and my Wi-Fi, I can be anywhere and conduct business and just as if I'm sitting in my Lincoln office.
0: Yeah.
1: So
0: I've been sitting on a beach and had a conversation with clients, and it's smarter business, because we were talking, you had offices in Omaha. I used to, and I'm like, you drive by it and it's like, I don't even know what's in there anymore.
2: Why am I paying rent? Yeah. But see, I'm an office guy. I like to go to the office. I'm much more efficient there. It's because I have ADWHT, whatever all that crap is. But I'm much more focused there. There's no drums. There's no keyboard. There's no, like, all the other stuff I can do. I like going to the office. I also like being able to get up and walk to a realtor three offices down that's been doing it for 45 years and go, hey, here's this situation. How would you deal with it?
0: Yeah. I love having offices,
2: yeah,
0: but multiple offices just made no sense for me.
1: Yeah, exactly. You know, to get to Omaha, I was at 120th and Blondo the other day. You know, it takes 45 minutes to get from Omaha back to Lincoln.
2: Yeah.
1: If you lived in Chicago, that it would take you longer. You know, I sometimes think people think about the distance between Lincoln and Omaha like they're going to the other side of the moon.
2: Yeah.
1: They're not. You know, it's a very, very fast commute between the two communities. The two communities are working more and more together all the time. You're going to be up there later on today, I think.
2: Yeah, showing houses. You know,
1: so,
2: yeah, it's nothing.
1: I mean, it's very fast to get up back and forth.
2: And I work in my car. It's like, you know, hey, SIRI, call whoever and have the conversations, which are a lot of I'm sure it's a lot of your business too, developing relationships, all of ours.
0: Mm-hmm. I do laugh because when I tell people I'm in Panama, they go, oh my God, how far of a drive is that? And I think back 10 years ago, we had a client, they were right across the street from the Chicago Board of Trade. And it was about 3 o'clock on a Friday or something. And we get done with our meeting and I go, hey, we're in the parking garage right across the street. And they went white and they go, you park down here? I go, yeah. And you want to leave now? Yeah. Is that, I think it took us 3.5 hours just to get out of town.
1: I mean, a while. Yeah. It's a while.
0: We are pretty dang lucky down here.
1: Yeah.
0: Well, before we get you out of here, what do you have any advice for people who, you know, are thinking about starting a business today or thinking about breaking out on their own?
1: You know, I think when people want to start a business, it's kind of like there's two paths or two groups of people that seem to want to start a business. There are those that are kind of really strategizing and thinking. And those people tend to be maybe a little bit slower to pull the trigger and tend to, my estimation, be more successful going at it because they've thought about the contingencies and the pros and cons and have done some planning. There are other people out there that just are either fed up or they see somebody else that has done it and they think, well, they made it. I'm going to make it. I'm going to have this instant success. And they don't realize a lot of the pain and suffering and challenges that people have gone through to get there. I would encourage everybody to, again, work with a team, talk through the contingencies, look at all of the different ways things can go right, think about some of the things that could go wrong, and plan ahead accordingly. And in take your time, you know, kind of establishing things to really go out on your own. You know, one of the things that I have people come to me all the time is like, I have an idea for a business. And you know people that have money. And so here's my idea for the business. And why don't you get your people that you know to invest? And my question to them is, well, how much are you going to put in? And they're like, well, none. I don't have any money.
6: I don't want to
0: have any
1: money. And I'm like, oh, and how are you going to live? Well, I'll use the money that they're giving me to live. And I'm like, oh, so you want the people that I know that have all this money to come in and basically subsidize your lifestyle and take all the risk.
6: Right.
1: But yeah, well, I have the idea. It doesn't work that way.
0: Yeah. Unfortunately, yeah. I'd be a billionaire by now.
1: So, you know, it's do some planning, do some thinking, strategize, and look at the different ways the contingencies can play out. That would be my takeaway of things to think about.
6: Well, the gal that teaches entrepreneurship out at SCC was saying that, you know, it's interesting how these people will come in and have this great idea, and she'll sometimes be like, do people need that? Right. Like, let's just start there.
1: Right.
6: Like,
1: right,
6: do people really need that? You know,
1: I'm like, what's the market asking for? Right.
6: Yeah.
0: I had somebody come to me. This was years ago. Had an idea for a business. Wanted me to invest in it. And it was an interesting idea. And I'm like, okay, well, I had a building that could house this, and we start kind of laying it out. And it was very similar. He had no money to invest, but he was going to do all the work and everything. Okay, mm-hmm. that's fine. So I'm going to own 70% of this business. And whoa, hold on. What do you mean? I'm doing all the work here. Well, where do you think my money came from?
1: Right.
0: I mean, mine didn't just fall out of the sky.
1: Right.
0: I had to do all the work for all my money. And you're going to do the work and you're going to get 30% of it.
6: Yeah.
0: Well, obviously he didn't go for that. So,
6: well, I like the show Shark Tank, where they come in and they need money. Then sometimes they get an offer and it's like, well, that's not a very good offer. And it's like, you don't have any money.
1: Right. Yeah.
6: And you're wanting them to take the risk. Uh-huh. And they are very good at it. And they're going, this is what it is, but you know better.
0: I always watch that. And I go, if any of those people made me an offer, they go, okay, you know what? I'm going to give you 10 cents and I'm going to take half of your business. Deal.
1: Right.
0: Right. Because the connections alone.
1: Yeah. What you're going to learn.
0: Yes.
1: Right.
0: It's got to be worth whatever your business is worth. It's worth it.
6: Yeah.
0: That always has stunned me when people just walk away and it's like, we'll never hear from them again because it's never, the story is never, and today that business is.
1: Right.
6: You can buy their products everywhere, nowhere. Yes,
0: exactly.
6: Oh, that's funny.
0: Oh my gosh. I'm just kind of going through our list. We got about a minute and a half to go here. So, have you ever seen, like, what mistakes, have you seen mistakes that take people years to recover from?
1: Oh, yeah. You've seen people make mistakes. And again, though, I think it really comes back to, do they look at that mistake as a learning lesson and kind of grow from it? Or do they always default back to that mistake and kind of play the woe is me? If this hadn't happened to me, I would be so much further along. The people that have made the mistake and say, well, that didn't go quite how I thought it was going to go, and here's a lesson, and I won't do that again, and then they just kind of chalk it up and pivot and go a different direction. They seem to to do okay.
0: Yeah,
2: yeah.
1: The ones that make the mistake blame it, and then sometimes they make a mistake, and then they try to find a fast solution to make up for their problem, and then that just comes quicksand, and they just continue to make mistakes. That that becomes very problematic.
6: My dad's saying, other than the one measure twice, cut once, that sticks with me always, is it's not the mistakes you make in life, but it's what you do about them
1: right.
6: that count. And your mindset has to be so right with all of that. I mean, if you have that mindset that woe is me,
0: yeah, it's not going to serve you. It's not going to serve you. My dad always said, I never tell people my problems. Because 80% of the people don't care, and the other 20% are glad you're having problems. What's the point?
6: You need to write a book with everything your dad said. For real.
1: That's good.
6: Yeah.
0: Well, thanks for coming in.
1: I appreciate you guys having me on. Yeah. It's been fun.
0: Yeah. Good. So we've been talking with Clark Bellin, Bellwether Wealth. If you need some help.
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32: Fight. I'm Pam Puso, Fox News. A pair of aircraft carriers are said to be heading toward Iran. Fox's Lucas Tomlinson has the latest from Tel Aviv, Israel.
33: Over the last two nights, it was pretty quiet. A third round of American strikes did not happen. President Trump calling these strikes retribution for Iran's attacks on those three commercial ships in the Strait of Hormuz. And the Iranian response, well, it's about what you'd expect during the state funeral of the late Ayatollah.
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33: With the ceasefire over, the White House has a new list of demands from Iran when it comes to the Strait of Hormuz.
32: Additional U.S. forces are gathering in the region as President Trump issues a deadline for Tehran to publicly renounce attacks in the Strait of Hormuz. Over 350 water rescues have been made in Missouri so far after heavy rain caused catastrophic flash flooding. The governor has declared a state of emergency.
3: Some really big rainfall totals. On the high end, as much as a foot of rain came down on Thursday and Friday, but even some of the lower end numbers, close to half a foot of rain. All of that moisture still

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11: Secretary of State Marco Rubio is slamming Minnesota Governor Tim Walz over his pardon of an illegal immigrant who sexually assaulted a young girl. This comes as DHS reported the man back to his home country. Fox's Madeline Rivera reports.
12: This man had been issued an order of removal in 2006 after being convicted of first-degree criminal sexual conduct. Court filings state 42-year-old Tu Lu Vang repeatedly sexually assaulted a 10-year-old girl between 2002 and 2004. DHS says Vang, who was in the country illegally from Laos, tried to defend himself by saying it was a, quote, cultural thing to marry and have sex with girls as young as 12. Vang was detained in December as part of Operation Metro Surge. He was scheduled to be deported last month when a state panel granted him a pardon. It essentially wiped clean his criminal record, shielding him from removal. But Secretary of State Marco Rubio says he took action.
11: Rubio said in a video statement that the man has been removed from the U.S. and that because of our action, this foreign criminal will never pose a threat to any American ever again. A royal family reunion took place as King Charles and Queen Camilla met with Prince Harry, his wife Meghan, and their children yesterday. But Prince Harry and his family did not stay at Buckingham Palace after being denied royal accommodations. The trip marks the family's first known visit to England since 2022, when they attended the Platinum Jubilee celebration honoring the late Queen Elizabeth's 70 years on the throne. The generation gap is widening when it comes to live music. Gen Zers are outspending millennials on concerts, even as ticket prices soar. A new survey has revealed that Gen Z spent a little over $100 on music events every month, while millennials spent $94 monthly. I'm Pam Puzo, and this is Fox News.
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14: Mostly sunny and seasonal weather expected as we head into the weekend. Temperatures by Saturday afternoon are expected into the upper 80s to near 90 degrees. Humidity will still be a bit on the high side with dew points in the upper 60s to near 70 degrees. Winds should be light and variable and no moisture expected on Saturday or Sunday with highs back into the upper 80s to near 90 degrees once again. From the 1011 Severe Weather Center, I'm meteorologist Bill Rentschler.
13: 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It's 1206. We're building this city one day at a time. Welcome to Grow Lincoln, the program with Lincoln's future in mind. 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
15: Lincoln Public Schools saw an 11% drop in 2025-2026 in its McKinney-Vento Homeless Program, which provides food, utilities, transportation, and assistance with evictions, according to Lincoln Journal Star.
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15: Guests and topics on the show today. Melanie Whittemore Mancios from Baylor Evanen Law Firm will be in. She's going to talk about the current litigation over minimum wage. Randy Hawthorne will be in from Rotary Club Downtown and Downtown Lincoln Association.

0: Association. Roger Frank will talk about the markets, and Seth Thompson from John Henry's Plumbing, Heating, Air Conditioning, Electrical, Remodeling, AI Assistance. Is Lincoln short of electricians?
1: We shall find out, won't we, Robin? Why don't we introduce our first guest?
0: Yes. Well, to set this up, the voters voted for a minimum wage of $15. Remember that?
1: I do remember.
0: And then the state legislature amended it to $13.50. But the Lincoln City Council turned around and passed an ordinance raising it to $15. So the state attorney general filed a lawsuit saying that violates the state constitution. And meanwhile, employers are going, huh? Mm-hmm. So we have Melanie from Baylor Avenue in. She's a litigation attorney. How are you doing today?
2: I'm doing great. It's great to see you guys again. Thanks for having me.
0: Yeah. Okay. You're not involved in these lawsuits.
2: Correct.
0: You are a lawyer who represents employers.
2: Correct.
0: Yeah.
2: Correct.
0: So tell us what questions employers have, what questions you have about this whole thing.
2: Well, first of all, let me clarify that the bill that was passed this past legislative session, it's the minimum wage is $15 for most employees, with the exception of 14 to 16-year-olds or people who are in training, then it's $13.50.
1: Mm-hmm. Right.
2: So the ordinance that was passed in Lincoln changes that in that it's $15 for everyone, with some exceptions.
0: Regardless of whether you're in training or not.
2: Right, right, right. And if you're a teenager or not, you would still get $15 under the Lincoln ordinance. It also changes how that is increased over time. So the legislature in the recent bill, it's $258, and made it a 0.175% increase every year going forward, whereas the ordinance tied it to the Consumer Price Index in August of this year. And typically, that Consumer Price Index is more than 0.175% of an increase. In fact, in the material that the AG filed and in their opinion, they indicated in 2025, it had been 2.8. In 2024, it had been 2.4. And in 2023, it had been 3.4. And I think they anticipated maybe being 4.0 this August coming up. Hmm. So it's clearly a difference in the increase over time.
0: Right. Right. So as an attorney looking at this, I know you're not a judge,
2: right,
0: but does the attorney general have a case, or does the city council? I mean, okay, what I'm thinking about is during COVID, there were carve outs for masks. Is that the same thing going on here?
2: Well, the city, as a having population of more than, I think it's 10,000,
0: they have some sort of autonomy.
2: Right. They have the ability to have a charter rule, and they can amend it, but it has to be consistent with the Nebraska Constitution and Nebraska law. So they're not free to do anything. So the Attorney General's position is that that because there's such a conflict in the two, the law and the ordinance, that the ordinance is unlawful.
0: Okay. Yeah. So he pressed.
1: By a constitutional, state constitution.
2: But yeah, based on the, you know, kind of a preemption, if you will. I mean, there's like federal preemption under law. The AG's has taken the position that the state law preempts the Lincoln ordinance.
1: Yeah.
2: Because there's a conflict. They're not, you know, they're not the same.
0: And I wonder if there's cases kind of like this in the past where it's turned out the state had the power.
2: Well, the state did cite a case regarding the Nebraska Fair Employment Practices Act. Omaha had a similar type ordinance. I don't remember when this case happened, maybe in the 70s. And they took it to court, and the Supreme Court found that the state law controlled, that it had – there's a state law concern over discrimination in employment, housing, whatever have you. And that controlled over the Omaha City ordinance regarding that.
0: Well,
1: it superseded.
2: Right. It superseded that.
0: Well, I can guarantee you – that because I've sat in those chairs at one point, I can guarantee you that the city law, the lawyers down at the city told the city council this before they passed it. So my guess is they felt pressured by their constituency or wanted to make a point or something that they probably knew that this is not going to go anywhere.
2: I can't speak to that.
0: I would guess I'm going to be pretty confident when I say that. But that leaves us in some sort of a limbo, though, right?
2: It does. Because
0: what is in effect until what point?
2: Right. The effective date of the ordinance is next Friday, July 18th. So there was a hearing on July 2nd on this and a briefing schedule set up. But I don't know what that briefing schedule is. My hope would be that the judge would rule before next Friday so everybody can know, you know, what to do.
0: What if he doesn't?
2: Judge Merritt, Lori Merritt.
0: Oh, yeah. Okay. Judge Merritt.
2: Yeah. If she doesn't, then I think it leaves the employers in a quandary, right? Because especially right now, the key difference is how you pay teenagers between the ages of 14 to 16 and the people who are in training. Are you safe to pay $13.50 as the state law says, or do you have to pay it the $15 minimum amount that the ordinance provides for until there's some decision on that?
0: And, you know, obviously, if you've already offered a job to someone and then you try to reel that back, they're just going to go work somewhere else. So
2: right.
0: That's not going to happen. So this would apply to someone you are thinking of offering a job to in the next few days.
2: Well, it could be. I mean, the people that you employ right now, starting July 18th, if there's no decision by the judge, then you're in the quandary. Do you have to up their salary if they're paid less than 15?
0: Oh, yeah. You're saying if it turns out you have to pay the 15, then yes, you would have to increase it. But if a judge rules that you don't have to, you're certainly not going to rewind. You're not going to drop their pay.
2: I don't know. I don't know if people would. I think you're right.
0: I don't think
2: people would rebel, right?
0: Yeah.
2: Employees would not
0: Employees
2: like
0: would walk.
2: Right.
1: So you're better off paying the lower amount. And then if you have to, you pay up.
2: But I mean, here's the warning: is the ordinance comes with a misdemeanor offense and a $500 fine if you're not in compliance with that ordinance.
0: Right.
2: I would give you that warning.
1: Yeah,
0: that's good to know.
2: Yeah.
0: So you may not want to.
2: May not
0: be worth the gamble.
2: Right. So. I mean, and I can imagine what it does for payroll. I mean, if that is an issue.
0: Yeah, that is a good point.
2: Right?
0: Yeah. How do we count? I imagine trying to ask Gusto, how do we count this $500? Right.
1: Yeah. It's probably just easier to buck up and pay it.
2: It might be. It might just be easier to do that rather than take the risk.
1: Yeah.
2: But again, you know, the hope is maybe the decision will be made by next week before Friday.
0: Hopefully.
2: And everybody will know. Either way, resolve it.
1: Well, the judge certainly knows that there's people clamoring for a decision.
2: Absolutely. Knows about the effective date being, you know, next Friday. And I'm sure the Attorney General's office was firm about that, too. And I'm asking for the hearing on July 2nd, filing the action when they did.
1: Mm-hmm. Very interesting.
0: Yeah.
1: Wow.
0: How are you doing for time, Dave?
1: Yeah. We like her so much. Let's just keep. let's go for it.
0: How many more minutes do we have? One minute.
2: Okay.
0: I want to ask you really quick something.
2: Sure.
0: I've been wanting to ask an attorney, because attorneys were at first very resistant to AI, but I sense that is changing. Mm-hmm. Are attorneys starting to adopt AI a little bit more?
2: We are being pushed in that direction.
0: Really?
2: But, you know, we have to do it safely, because the concerns that we have, as you know, the Greg Lake case from the Nebraska Supreme Court, where he had used AI in his brief and had been suspended after that.
0: Yes.
2: I mean, so there is a concern with AI hallucinating cases, misciting cases. We also have a concern about our inability to use open AI. Because we have confidential information, we can't let any of that information get out, or we've waived our client's confidence.
1: Everything's more complicated than it looks like on the surface, isn't it?
2: It really is. And you know, we have to take the time, even in using AI, to verify and to check the accuracy of what is there.
0: Yeah, we all do.
2: Yeah. Yeah. Because you know that they can. I mean, AI tells you what you want.
0: Yeah.
2: To hear.
0: And I think the trend might be to have clients sign waivers allowing you to do certain things. And then you're signing up for a subscription to AI that claims it's confidential and not open. And
2: Right. I mean, there's all kinds of problems. And they even have problems, I think, with your clients using AI in discovery, because the other counsel can ask, especially if it's open AI, you know, give me everything, you know, every request that you've made to ChatGPT.
0: Yeah. And so it goes. Oh, that's a whole nother segment. We'll have you back. Well, thanks so much. This is Melanie Whittemore Montsios from Baylor Evnen Law Firm. Thanks so much for sharing today. And coming up next, we're going to have Randy Hawthorne from Downtown Lincoln Association. And they are before the city council asking for some budget money. What's that all about?
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0: Welcome back to Grow Lincoln. A $965,000 budget request has been proposed this week to the City Council by the Downtown Lincoln Association. This is for the maintenance of the West Haymarket and downtown. It includes support for the convention center and outreach to the homeless. More about that in a minute.
1: And this segment is brought to you by Lincoln Airport Authority, On Point Insurance, and John Henry's Plumbing, Heating, Air Conditioning, and Electrical.
0: Dave, about 20 years ago, I was in charge of this little committee on downtown Rotary for new members called NEOS. And there was this young guy named Randy that joined. And he just ended a year as the president of Downtown Rotary.
15: Look what you've done.
0: Yeah, so I'm taking all the credit. Yeah, right. Randy Hawthorne is the vice president of community engagement at Downtown Lincoln Association. For people who might have heard of it but aren't very familiar with its role, explain what the DLA mission is and the structure you have that sets up accountability for
15: the
0: organization.
15: Essentially, our mission is to provide leadership for a vibrant downtown. That's pretty much the core of what we do. And so how are we funded and how do we do all of that? We're a business improvement district. Now, these are all over the country. It's nothing new. And it's usually driven by ratepayers. So they want to have a business improvement district, because what the Downtown Lincoln Association does is all of the above and beyond that the city doesn't. So we take care of all the landscaping, the trash. But the fun stuff that I get to do is, you know, we get to do some of that advocacy work. We get to work on economic development and events. Yeah. And so right now I'm getting ready to do Shop the Docks in a couple of weeks for the Haymarket District. And Downtown Lincoln is actually three separate districts right now. So we go all the way from the Telegraph. Right. We have our core. And then we have the Haymarket.
0: You even pick up trash in the Telegraph District.
15: Yes, we do.
0: Okay. And for those who are maybe thinking of moving your business downtown, it shows up on your property tax statement as a line item.
15: Right. And that's a self-assessment. So
0: yeah. And it's only for people within certain
1: areas.
0: Certain mapped area downtown.
15: Correct. And it's all governed by the people that own the property.
0: But what it means is you don't have to go out and pick up the trash.
15: Right.
0: And you don't have to do the flowers and the beds in front of them.
15: You can call and talk to us about that when you don't like the flowers that we
0: put. well, okay.
15: But it's so beautiful. They do such a great job. That maintenance crew, I am so proud of them. And I've lived downtown personally for over 20 years.
0: Oh, have you?
15: And so I have a bird's eye view of Zoo Fest coming up here this weekend. And
1: yeah, exactly. So, you know, with what Robin was talking about, you know, office vacancy has been kind of a persistent challenge since COVID. And, you know, we have a lot of hybrid workers and here and nationally. What steps have the Downtown Lincoln Association taken to address this issue? And have you seen any measurable progress?
15: Well, Robin, you probably know better than I off the top of your head what our vacancy rate is in Lincoln. But, you know, COVID just sped up a process that's been happening nationwide with downtowns.
1: Yes.
15: Downtowns are ever evolving. You know, you remember, like, when I was a kiddo, you'd go to Miller and Payne and have their great cinnamon rolls in downtown, and you'd do all your shopping down there.
0: Mm-hmm.
15: That all moved to the suburbs, into the malls. And then we became an office environment.
0: Right.
15: So it
0: right.
15: was more 9-to-5. But we have so many people living downtown right now.
1: Yeah.
15: We are more of an 18-hour, I would say 24, but we have to sleep at some point. We're an 18-hour space. And so we're really looking at how do we evolve that. And that's why.
0: Is that really where you are focusing the effort? Is let's just not even worry too much about the office. Let's try for the residential.
15: We want to have the offices. We have two restaurants opening on O Street right now, which is insane considering that O Street is, under construction. And I can't hide the fact that that is a little bit of a hassle. But it's still super walkable. If you find a place to park, you're within 5 minutes of whatever you want to get to. And, you know, we do want new businesses. And, you know, I especially appreciate new restaurants, again, being a resident. I want to have some good places to go. But one of the things that we're really focused on is now that people don't have to come downtown, we have to make it a situation where they want to come down. And that's my role. As far as creating engagement activities in downtown. And I have a lot of things brewing. I might spill the beans on a few of it today if you'd keep me talking. but one of the things that we did do just this year is the Downtown Champions Program. And I might be getting into a future question, but that's a big win for us this year. So
0: Champions.
15: The Downtown Champions, and some of the listeners might remember a group called the Up Downtowners.
1: Yes.
0: Yeah.
15: They were
0: party hardy, weren't they? Yeah.
15: This is kind of the next generation evolution of what the Up Downtowners did back in the day.
0: There was a lot of parties. I will just say that because I went to some.
15: It won't be all parties. I mean, some of the things that we've done so far is we've done some exclusive behind-the-scenes looks. We have the new Music Box downtown, which is, it's a space where musicians can rehearse. They can record music. It's part of the Music District or Beamer Street. that is being revitalized right now as part of the Project O Street. I cannot wait to have that playground. The Zoo Fest is giving us a test this weekend, and you know the site is all set up, and it's looking really cool in the middle of all of that. So I'm very excited about that. But the champions, I sent out an email and said, "Hey, join this group. here's our promise." And we had over 500 people sign up for it.
1: Oh wow!
15: So there is a desire and a want to be engaged, to be connected to people, and I don't want to get all sociology on you.
0: That's okay. We talk about things like that on this right. show.
15: But that's you know, there is a desire. I also teach some college classes, and I'm seeing this desire to get off the screen and get in person.
0: Yeah.
15: And so what I'm trying to create are these moments that they can do that. And they're all just kind of some will be you stumble upon them. So I'm starting a project called Found Downtown, which is a busker project. So as 14th Street opens, we'll have buskers on Beamer. So performers will just pop up. And I call it planned spontaneity because I know it's happening.
1: I like that. Planned spontaneity.
0: Sounds calculated.
15: So, you know, I'm really excited about getting that kicked off here soon. So you'll have to come downtown because you don't know what you might see. I mean, I already had like a magician say, yeah, I'll do it. A slam poet. We'll have some artists. We'll have musicians, of course. So there'll be just things that will be happening and lightening up. We handed out donuts the other day at a parking garage just as planned spontaneity.
0: So. Okay, so this is what we tell these people south of Highway 2
1: right.
0: that dodge going downtown because of the arena is having something or there's a game and I'm not going. We tell them you could be missing out on donuts.
15: You're right.
0: At the parking garage. You don't know what yeah. you might be missing out on.
1: Just tell them.
0: You're afraid of a game.
1: Go downtown just to go talk to Randy.
15: Yeah.
1: That's what you need to say.
15: I'm usually out wandering the streets, so you can come talk to
0: well,
15: me.
0: Well, and from what from a community perspective, we want to thank you for coming in because we do need those downtown businesses to be supported at this
15: right,
0: time.
15: Right, exactly.
0: Get a friend. Do the pity party if you have to. Tell them, oh, street's torn up, but we're gonna go help them.
15: Yeah,
0: and turn it into an office project. Take the folks from down for lunch or something.
15: UBT is doing that right now.
0: Yeah, think of it like a charity project. You're gonna help those businesses. So
15: yeah, welcome. Some of your old favorites are still there, and they're doing well.
0: And
15: but
0: they need
15: could use
0: you.
15: Your help.
0: They need you.
1: Right.
0: Randy Hawthorne, Downtown Lincoln Association. Thanks for coming in. Coming up next, Roger Frank from Frank Financial Concepts on the Markets.
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18: I'm Bill Hemmer, and these are the most impactful moments in American history. February 23rd, 1846, the people of Philadelphia gather together to celebrate the birthday of the nation's first president, George Washington. As in previous years, the president's birth was celebrated by ringing the Liberty Bell. which by most accounts was one of the bells rung on July 4th, 1776, to celebrate the signing of the Declaration of Independence. Over the years, the bell was rung to signify celebrations, protests, and revolution. These monumental moments left indelible marks on the bell, both figuratively and literally. But it was during this historic celebration that the crack deepened and the bell was silenced for good. Despite its fracture, the Liberty Bell became a symbol of American independence, proving you don't need a perfect bell to let freedom ring.
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19: Mostly sunny and seasonal weather expected as we head into the weekend. Temperatures by Saturday afternoon are expected into the upper 80s to near 90 degrees. Humidity will still be a bit on the high side with dew points in the upper 60s to near 70 degrees. Winds should be light and variable and no moisture expected on Saturday or Sunday with highs back into the upper 80s to near 90 degrees once again. From the 1011 Severe Weather Center, I'm meteorologist Bill Renschler.
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0: Welcome to our national business news segment. Hey, Dave, I don't consider Scooters to be a national restaurant yet, but did you hear about what they're doing in Papillion?
1: Yeah. Big project.
0: $40 million distribution facility, 154,000 feet. That is the size of a Walmart.
1: That's what I'm saying. It's a big project.
0: If they're not considered national, they must be thinking about it.
1: We could at least say they're very regional.
0: Boy, they're super regional.
1: Very good. Well, congratulations to them. I'm happy for them. So, hey, by the way, this segment is brought to you by Suizo Construction, Service Master Professional Building Maintenance, and Independent Business Consulting.
0: Roger Frank from Frank Financial Concepts with us. Okay, Roger. Okay, Dave. A lot of people were on vacation this week or part of the week. I felt like my clients and customers were either out of the office or mentally checked out this week, not paying much attention to business. I'm guessing it was that way with both of you.
1: Well, yes, yeah, I was saying that.
20: Yes, so. But Robin, I want to add on the Scooters. There is Scooters in the Phoenix metro area.
0: Is there?
20: There is.
0: Maybe we should consider them a national chain then.
1: We'll call them super regional.
0: I think we yeah. maybe we do call
20: yeah.
0: them national.
20: Yeah, for sure.
0: Okay, all right. So for those people who were not paying attention to business, Roger, maybe you could talk a little bit about the markets.
1: Mm-hmm. Yeah, what about, well, I think a lot of people know what's happening with the Strait of Hormuz, and it's had some effect on the markets, hasn't it?
20: You know, not as much as what you'd think. By and large, it was kind of a ho-hum event this week.
0: You don't think that it did?
20: I don't think it really affected the markets. Maybe the oil prices are a little up, but...
1: Not as significantly as what it had in the past.
20: Correct.
0: People are becoming kind of numb to this stuff and not getting so emotional over
20: it. I would agree
0: it.
20: With that. Yep. Hmm. Yep.
0: Well, what else do you have for us?
20: Well, you know, this week, we've talked a lot about financial planning through the year. So I've got 8 financial planning tips to finish out the year. We'll move through these pretty quickly. But if you have any questions, give my office a call and we can discuss them in more detail. So here we go. Number one, create a framework for making decisions. These could be broken down to investments, spending, and gifting, or whatever framework you want to put together. Number 2, organize your accounts and estate plan. Having your accounts updated on a regular basis is certainly key. Having proper documents in place ensures your assets will be distributed as intended. So work with your attorneys to make sure that's in order. Complete any to-dos such as a retirement contributions, any savings goals, or maybe paying off debts. So work on those to-do
1: lists. I like your plans here.
20: And number 4, if you plan to do gifting this year, you need to know what the gift tax exclusions are. Working with a tax professional can help answer those questions. Number 5, if you have debt, then you should always see if you can optimize lower interest rates. It might make sense to change maybe a credit card company if you have one that has a higher interest rates, or refinance a loan to maybe save some money. Number six, review how your portfolio is allocated. Build a portfolio to reduce the volatility, maybe defend against inflation, or invest in private markets. Your financial advisor can help you with this, or if not, give me a call.
0: Well, I want to put a pin in this about inflation, because that seems to be on everybody's mind. To the point, it's now even a midterm election issue. What is an example of changing your investment mix to defend against inflation?
20: Yeah, so inflation is running roughly a little over 4% right now, based on what the government is telling us, at least. So you want to make sure your investment returns are well above 4%.
0: Okay.
20: So that way you stay ahead of that inflation number.
0: So you might want to get into something a little bit more risky.
20: Yeah, a little bit more aggressive.
0: More aggressive.
20: CDs are paying roughly about 4% over a 12-month. So that's a little shy of inflation. Hmm. So that might not do it
0: for
20: you.
0: Might not be the best.
20: Yeah.
1: Well, at least you're holding steady. And a lot of people are always concerned about losing money. I get that.
20: Yeah. Yeah, for sure. But a good
1: just
20: mix.
1: But you just don't make money doing that.
20: Yeah, but a good balanced portfolio will help you stay ahead of inflation.
1: Certainly.
20: Number seven, as we get closer to year end and you need to be tax aware, how can I reduce my tax exposure by using the proper technique? So again, work with your tax preparer to see if you can save some money on taxes. And the last one, protect your identity. Now, this is a big one. This is the one that we've been talking about in our industry a lot. Cybersecurity is front and center. Consider changing and strengthening your password so your information is not stolen. Using a two-step authentication approach is very important, yeah. But changing your passwords on a periodic basis using antivirus and maybe even a VPN would help a lot.
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0: If you like business news that takes only seconds to read and covers various ecosystems in Lincoln, restaurants, manufacturing, medical, nonprofit, retail, office, and other categories, you can find this by accessing our weekly mini blog on the Grow Lincoln Facebook page, or look for Robin Eshelman's page on LinkedIn.
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0: Yeah. Well, thanks for coming to the show today, Seth.
21: Yes, thank you so much for having me.
0: We have heard conflicting reports about the availability of electricians and electrical workers. What I heard was because of construction at data centers. But I've also heard people say, no, construction work in Lincoln has slowed down. So what are you guys seeing?
21: Yeah, so what we're seeing is that it really depends on the type of work and the market. For large specialized projects like data centers, demand for highly skilled electricians remains very strong, and finding experienced workers can still be a challenge. At the same time, some areas of the industry have slowed compared to the last couple of years, so availability really varies by region. Overall, the long-term need for skilled electrician workers is still significant, which is why investing in apprenticeships and workforce development continues to be so important.
0: Oh, wow. Yeah.
1: So your electrical division is fairly new for John Henry's compared to the overall age of the company. What services do you offer?
21: Yeah, so our electrical division may be newer than some other parts of our company, but we've built a strong team with a lot of experience. 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
0: Do you do commercial, or do you stick with the residential?
21: Primarily residential. We will do some small commercial projects, mostly on existing commercial properties. 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So,
1: what about, you know, what is kind of like a small job that you're thinking? I'm thinking of changing out light fixtures or something like that. But you do that for residential as well?
21: Oh, 100%. 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
0: For a homeowner who's always been a DIYer, but perhaps should not do it themselves, what do you wish you could scream from the rooftops and let them know, like about electrical codes? I think there's been some new ones. What should they not be doing?
21: Yeah, so there's nothing wrong with taking on a DIY project, but electrical work is one area where safety has to come first. Electrical codes are updating regularly to improve safety. And many projects require permits and inspections to make sure the work is done correctly. My advice is that if a project involves your home wiring, electrical panel, or anything you're unsure about, it's worth calling a licensed electrician.
1: Yeah, I would
21: most
1: agree.
21: Definitely.
0: Seth Thompson, John Henry's Plumbing, Heating, Air Conditioning, and Electrical. Oh. And I am glad to know I don't need to feel stupid calling about like just one or two light fixtures. Honestly, I'm glad to hear that.
21: Definitely. We'll change a light bulb if you need.
0: Coming up next, businesses opening, closing, and moving around Lincoln.
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1: In retail news, Sapphire Nail Salon is either coming or possibly open by now on the northeast corner of South 48th and Normal, where the Quick Shop dollar store used to be.
2: Yeah, and prior to that, Tip Top Tux was there. Technically, it's 4848 Normal. So,
1: and the best way to get there is actually to go down Normal Boulevard a little. You can actually do a U-turn there because of all that construction, you know.
2: Yeah.
1: But they let you U-turn kind of at the east end of that shopping center and come back in.
2: Right. You enter that particular strip center from the west end of the center, and then the traffic goes to the east.
1: Okay.
2: Yep. So, anyhow, also, we have some news out on 84th and Van Dorn. We've got a new sports bar going in, don't we?
1: Yeah, Bob and Willie's Wonder Bowl closed, I think. It's shut down, maybe it's been a while ago. A few months. And that is going to be replaced by GOATS, G-O-A-T-S, Sports Bar. And the target date is August, and, you know, they say those things, and I say, you know, December, because building permits have been taking, did you
2: 60
1: hear,
2: days.
1: Did you hear that, is it that fast?
2: I heard that
1: compared to our peer cities in the Midwest, it's taking twice as long in Lincoln.
2: Yeah, well. We got that going for us. 2500 North 11. This is the Burger King. They are doing an interior and exterior remodeling to meet current brand standards. $500,000, Robin.
1: I know. I was doing the math. $500,000. Your average meal ticket price is $9. How many of those meal deals do you have to sell to pay for that? And this has to be above and beyond what your normal sales are. So.
2: Well, and we talk about this periodically. These national franchises, this happens about every 10 years or so, they require that they upgrade their facilities to meet their new brand standards.
1: And if you want to stay a Burger King,
2: and if you want to stay a franchisee, you need to do it.
1: You have to spend the $500,000. Yeah.
2: Hey, Robin, this next one I thought was kind of interesting. This is at 1359 South 33rd, and it's called Check It Studio. And they are a commercial film, video, and photography production studio.
1: Commercial.
2: That's what they said.
1: Commercial. So not your wedding.
2: It sounded that way, like they were probably doing it for, you know, businesses and
1: probably
2: whatnot.
1: For businesses. Yeah.
2: $50,000 building permit, not necessarily a large building permit in the grand scheme of the building permits that we search every week, but it was just, I thought, kind of a unique concept.
1: This would be near 33rd and A Streets is where this would be located. And there's been some community improvement things going on in that neighborhood.
2: Right.
1: A movement, I think, to allow more alcohol there. What was it they were trying to do? Something we reported a few months ago. They wanted to loosen some of the building restrictions on that neighborhood and make it easier, more flexible to do different things.
2: Well, Robin, I'm going to shift gears a little bit and go way out to North Lincoln at 6100 Arbor Road, where Murphy Tractor is located. They apparently are doing pretty well because they need to build a new storage building for $350,000. So, yay for Murphy Tractor. Good for them.
1: And if you don't frequently traverse Arbor Road, which most people don't, that is located where?
2: Well, it is just to the south of the interstate. if you're driving down the interstate, you might see a big Peterbilt sign.
1: Mm-hmm. Yeah.
2: That is kind of how you access that Peterbilt, is off of Arbor Road there.
1: Okay, so you look for Peterbilt, and that's probably where Murphy Tractor is going.
2: They're right in that area. They've got a very nice-looking building as it currently sits. So,
1: over near Southwest High School, there is a dental lab that's moving in. I think you know way more than me about that because of your company.
2: Yeah. We represent the owners, the Precision Aesthetics Dental Lab is represented by one of our colleagues here in town. And they pulled a building permit for the west end cap of that particular building, $1,080,000 building permit.
1: Are they moving from somewhere else in Lincoln?
2: Yes.
1: Or is this? Yeah, okay. So this is not like a new business to Lincoln.
2: Correct. So,
1: Nebraska Orthopedic Center has opened up a new building with physical therapy, occupational therapy, and walk-in ortho quick care. This is up north by North Star High School, 3255 Salt Creek Circle. And we were talking a minute ago about how long things take in construction. We sold them that building about a year ago.
2: Yeah.
1: They've been working on this all that time. And unfortunately this past week, I I had to use their quick care ortho clinic because I damaged my feet.
2: Oh, I remember you talking about this.
1: And I knew they were going to do this quick care thing. It's like an urgent care thing. But I wasn't ever real clear about what they did do and what they didn't do. But, you know, by the time I got done with my foot damage and my x-rays, I had a pretty clear idea of what their services are.
2: They're patched up.
1: They took x-rays and it turned out as nothing broken, which was quite a relief. It meant I didn't have to get a boot or crutches or any of that. So, yeah, I mean, if you just get hurt during the week like that and you're not sure if you should be on your feet, that's what they're good for.
2: Yeah. Well, Robin, we need to, you know, talk about roundabouts, naturally. We've got three more of them that the city council's proposing, don't we?
1: It wouldn't be Grow Lincoln without a joke about more roundabouts.
2: So we've got three of them. They're all on Sotillo Road. One's on South 38th Street, one's on South 46th Street, and one's on South 66th Street. And they're talking about it at the city.
1: That's a little less concentrated than Yankee Hill, so hopefully less car sickness.
2: We'll find out.
1: Yeah. Are we out of time?
2: We are.
1: We are out of time on Grow Lincoln. We want to thank you for joining us. 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
6: 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From the Momo Pizzeria and Ristorante Studios, we are the voice of Lincoln. 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
11: Even more threats. I'm Paul Stevens, Fox News. President Trump threatening a massive military response. He says if Iran acts on calls to assassinate him, a U.S. fleet led by two aircraft carriers is reported to be moving near Iran following days of renewed fighting.
12: Over the last two nights, it was pretty quiet. A third round of American strikes did not happen. President Trump calling these strikes retribution for Iran's attacks on those three commercial ships in the Strait of Hormuz. And the Iranian response, well, it's about what you'd expect during the state funeral of the late Ayatollah.
13: Down with USA!
14: USA! USA!
13: Down with USA!
14: USA! USA!
15: Ride, ride, America! Ride, ride, Israel!
12: With the ceasefire over, the White House has a new list of demands from Iran when it comes to the Strait of Hormuz.
11: And that is Fox's Lucas Tomlinson in Tel Aviv. And to that end, forces are gathering as the president issues a deadline for Tehran to publicly renounce any attacks in the Strait of Hormuz. Rounds of heavy rain triggering flash flood threats all throughout the heartland and the south. This after Missouri declared a state of emergency Friday as severe flooding swamped parts of the state. Fox meteorologist Adam Klotz.
16: What a scary situation across Missouri. They saw in some of those communities on the high end as much as a foot of rain from Thursday. Thursday really into Friday when all that was coming down. We're still tracking a risk of some flooding as we move through the weekend. Now that's shifted a little farther off towards the east. This morning we're seeing at least some flooding, flood alerts, flood warnings there across portions of southern Illinois getting into Kentucky. So really along the Ohio River Valley, those are the areas where that rain is going to continue to come down. We've got a frontal boundary that's just kind of draped across that region. A whole lot of humidity there, and these storms are just one after another after another. When you start to see these storms train, that is when these rainfall totals can start to get really high.
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1: A mom is murdered in New Jersey, with officials now releasing part of the 911 call for help from her husband. Fox's Madeline Rivera with the audio, and this is graphic.
2: Brooke's husband, Connor Hanlon, frantically tells a dispatcher he found his wife unresponsive and bleeding on the second floor of their house.
3: I just found my wife. I don't know what's going on. CPR, I need CPR instructions.
4: Okay, she's not breathing or conscious?
3: Oh my God, there's a laceration in. There it comes! Oh, please! I don't know if there's blood. Oh, I need you here. I need you here immediately.
4: Yes, sir.
3: I need you here
4: immediately. She is bleeding and she's not conscious. Is that correct?
3: No.
2: Fox News Digital obtained new photos of Connor captured this week. He's not been accused of any wrongdoing. He's not made any public comments.
1: And the Morris County Prosecutor's Office says that Connor Hanlon has obtained a lawyer and has been in touch with investigators. Graham Platner's name as the Democratic candidate in the Maine U.S. Senate race is now officially out.
5: While he announced his plans to suspend campaign operations Wednesday, Graham Platner formally withdrew his candidacy for U.S. Senate Friday evening, sharing a signed letter he wrote to the Maine Secretary of State's office. The 41-year-old was set to face incumbent GOP Senator Susan Collins in November, but he's been plagued by scandal, including an accusation from a former girlfriend who says he drunkenly forced her to have sex, which Platner denies. Maine's Democratic Party has until July 27th to name his replacement. Earlier this week, the party announced plans to hold a convention before that deadline to find a new candidate, as a number of contenders have thrown their hats into the ring. Kristen Goodwin, Fox News.
1: And at least 15 Indian tourists are dead after a sightseeing boat capsized near Vietnam's popular resort island of Phu Quoc. The investigation continues there. 21 people survived. I'm Paul Stevens. This is Fox News.
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7: Mostly sunny and seasonal weather expected as we head into the weekend. Temperatures by Saturday afternoon are expected into the upper 80s to near 90 degrees. Humidity will still be a bit on the high side with dew points in the upper 60s to near 70 degrees. Winds should be light and variable and no moisture expected on Saturday or Sunday with highs back into the upper 80s to near 90 degrees once again. From the 1011 Severe Weather Center, I'm meteorologist Bill Renschler.
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10: This is Retire Smart with David Brooks. David is the founder and president of Retire Smart and has been in the financial services industry since 1999. Helping you pursue the retirement lifestyle and freedom you deserve. For the next hour, sit back and enjoy the conversation. And maybe you, too, can retire smart.
11: Welcome to Retire Smart with David Brooks. I'm Chip Maxwell. Well, July 4th was America 250. July 6th was David Brooks, 58. Belated happy birthday, boss.
12: Thank you, sir.
11: You're getting up there.
12: I'm still trying to catch you, but it's just weird. It never happens.
11: See, I'm in my early 60s. You're in your late 50s. 58, that's a big sounding number.
12: I have a little more gray than you.
11: Well, I'll tell
12: Maybe
11: you.
12: It's the weight of the position.
11: Well, in the spirit of It's a Wonderful Life, there are certainly about nearly 50 of us here at Retire Smart, more than 1,000 clients who are certainly glad God sent you into the world 58 years ago, and many more to you. All right, David, are you following the World Cup at all?
12: I am, actually. And, you know, the great thing is, like, with YouTube now, you can go home and watch a 20-minute kind of version of the game and see all the important things, the penalties and things. And let me tell you, we're recording this on Wednesday, but yesterday on Tuesday, Argentina coming back against Egypt was the best game of the World Cup thus far. I don't want to discuss the USA's exit because that was about the worst game of the World Cup.
11: Yeah.
12: Although we performed admirably up until that point. But I think the World Cup in general has been a fantastic positive and a success. for the economy.

0: around the country. The amount of foreigners coming here, and of course, you can follow them on social media accounts. There are people having a blast seeing people come from small towns in Scotland and various towns in Europe to eating at Waffle House at 1 a.m. You know, and just thinking of the traditions. I remember watching a video of a Scottish guy eating biscuits and gravy, you know, for the first time. So it's quite enjoyable.
1: Bursts of goodwill for the world toward America, and America enjoying hosting the world.
0: Have you been following it?
1: My kids actually are pretty passionate about soccer, but I've been to more soccer games growing up with my kids than other sports. And so really through them, I've been tracking it. A couple of my kids went down to Kansas City a couple weekends ago. They didn't go to a game, but they went to all the fan fest activities and so forth. And so they've really been following it. They took the USA exit kind of hard. The Babylon Bee had an item the next day saying, good news, the USA is back in the World Cup. Donald Trump just deported the entire Belgian team.
0: I saw one where we counted goals because the game was in California. So the next day we found some new goals. But yeah, anyway, it's Messi's been an incredible run. The guy's, I think, 39 years of age and may win the Golden Boot. And he had one of the goals in that Argentine game I just mentioned. But it's just fun to watch. It really is.
1: My daughter shed a tear when Ronaldo wound up his storied career with Portugal.
0: He's a few years. I think he's 41 or so. He's a little bit older than Messi. But they've been around. Both those guys are unbelievable players and what they've done to the game. So anyway, yeah, it's been fun to watch.
1: Well, I hope it finishes as well as it's been going all along the way. David, I don't even know what questions to ask you anymore about Iran. I guess the ceasefire is off now.
0: I think that's safe to say.
1: Boom, bang. 4th of July continues in Iran.
0: And then we hit a few more naval targets yesterday. Apparently, on Tuesday of this week, they actually struck three different ships in the Strait of Hormuz. You know, the military, I don't know if it's rogue people. And that's the problem is we don't know who's really leading. You know, you can't tell from the media. And you have the centerline faction in Iran, and then you have the hardliners in the religious facts that kind of run it. But anyway, so no one seems to be happy with the peace deal, so they're pushing it. So we went and bombed strategic targets again. It was in not targeting civilians, mainly their small naval craft. I think like 60 some of those are destroyed from what I read. But you know, oil shot up about 6-7% overnight from that news. And that creates some headwinds here. Inflation, and you're going to see CPI come out later this month. I think you're going to see a massive drop, which is great. About 40 basis points from the previous month. You remember we were up there around 4.2%. The problem is this now spike now will put some inflationary pressure coming back in the next 60 days. As we come into midterm elections, that could cause some political headwinds for the GOP if they're trying to hold the House and Senate, et cetera. So, you know, we'll keep watching. But again, the markets have not really panicked over this yet. It's much ado about nothing. The other thing to be concerned with is China is not really buying the oil that got escaped out of there. And we're seeing some unique. Saudi actually cut the price of their oil wholesale. So the world is not consuming the oil that, you know, everybody was like, oh, my gosh, it's coming out. So those that were predicting $200 oil obviously were wrong, at least at this point. We'll see what comes about it.
1: You just alluded to the midterm elections and the possible impact of the goings on in Iran. Well, here's another factor, perhaps. CNBC headline back here at home. U.S. job creation cools in June with payrolls growth of just 57,000, unemployment rate of 4.2%. Well, that's about half of what was projected, right, for jobs. Is this going to rival Iran as a possible midterm election problem for President Trump and Republicans?
0: Well, politically speaking, if you're on the left, you would certainly run with this data and use it in advertisements, et cetera. However, I'll point out that the unemployment rate, the job number came at 57,000, but I stood here and told you that unemployment only needs to be about 0 to 30,000 to maintain the unemployment rate. In fact, at 57,000 jobs, we went down. The unemployment rate went down from 4.3 to 4.2.
1: It did tick down.
0: And the reason for is we now have 3.7 million people have left the country since the election, right? Majority of those voluntarily, some involuntarily, right? So illegal immigrants that have chosen to leave the country, good, bad, or indifferent, have left. And the part that is concerned, those that are left that are able-bodied workers, we're down to, I think, about 61.5% of the labor force participation rate, those that can work choosing to work, right?
1: Yeah.
0: And so that's a low that we haven't seen in a while. And that's the stuff you want to see back up around 65% if you can. 65% is a robust number in our economy. And so We got to get that train turned around. I think it can, and I think we have to grow our way out with the economic engine. But I don't think you're going to see the 250,000 job data numbers we used to count on years ago for a long time, and that's because the boomers are also retiring. Again, no one wants to talk about this, but there's almost 11,000 baby boomers retiring every single day.
1: So when the story talks about a reduction in labor force participation rate, that's the impact of deportation, including self-deportation.
0: Absolutely, yes.
1: Okay,
0: yes.
1: All right. David, you sent the team some info. This is from Investors Hub. Fiserv discusses potential sale of debit payments network with major U.S. banks. Why do banks want these electronic transaction operations?
0: Well, it's consistent revenue, right? So every time you go shop today, let's face it, we do 98%, 99% of our transactions are electronic, debit card or credit card. And I don't think you should use your debit card, but that's another story. But anyway, credit card, if you have discipline to pay it off every month, you can get points, et cetera. But so when you swipe that, somebody gets paid, right? And Fiserv is one of those companies that gets paid in those situations if their software is being used. That's a consistent revenue source, and recurring revenue is a business that a lot of businesses are willing to buy because it's, not labor intensive, right? And it generates revenue. The scary thing is look, Fiserv's had, and we have a lot of clients that worked at Fiserv. We have a lot of clients that have owned that stock. We've helped them diversify out, and this is why you don't want to be tied to your employer. Another employer like that is PayPal in the financial services industry as well. These both had their stocks get crushed in the last couple of years as disruption has come to the marketplace. And so you had a CEO change at Fiserv, and basically he has not gotten the stock to move. In fact, it's gone down even more. Fiserv, and I'm just paraphrasing, was around $220 in January of 2024. And don't quote me to the exact day. I'm just trying to do this from memory. Today, that stock is somewhere in the low 50s. So that's a pretty big haircut, 75% haircut.
1: Yeah.
0: And so if you've worked there your whole career and you've been waiting on this and that's your stock, that's painful. So what they're trying to do to boost the stock price is potentially sell off good assets that can get them. And the stock initially popped over 5% when the news was announced. But by the end of the day, the stock was only up about 1% because the rumors around Wall Street is like, yeah, the margins aren't there. And the disruptors we're talking about, which would be like Stripe and these other ones, yeah, they're going to eat your lunch still. So will anybody really buy the asset? I don't know. But the point being here is diversify your portfolio, especially if you're an employee working for a company like this, because your paycheck is already tied to how they do. Your retirement accounts shouldn't be 100% tied to that as well.
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0: Yeah, thank you, Chip. Joining me in the studio once again is our director of wealth management, Josh Cheadle. Josh, how you doing, my friend?
3: Good. Good morning. Good to be here.
0: Well, you and I both have kids. Yours a little bit younger than mine.
3: Yep.
0: Still waiting on your boy to earn his cash and wash some cars for me.
3: Yeah, he's a car washer, so he's got to get over to your house and clean some cars.
0: But anyway, so those with kids should pay attention because we just celebrated our 250th anniversary, but that was also the official kickoff of what's basically called Trump accounts.
3: Yep.
0: Can we talk about what the Trump accounts are?
3: Yeah, it's the 530A account, and the Trump accounts allow parents of children to open up effectively an IRA. Most of us are familiar with an IRA. It's going to carry similar or the same rules for the most part of IRAs.
0: With the ability to convert this to a Roth IRA in the future.
3: Yep. And those that are born January 1st of last year up until December 31st of 2028, we'll get $1,000 from the federal government as seed money for that 530A or Trump account. And it also allows parents or grandparents to contribute annually up to $5,000 is the limit right now.
0: But also, anyone that has a child that was born after January 1st, 2016 through 2024 can also open a Trump account. They just won't get the $1,000.
3: Right. Anybody with a child under 18, I believe, can open an account today, and we would encourage everybody to do so. The power of compounding dollars is incredibly valuable. So if we have the ability to add some money to a child's account, and let that grow until they retire, it can be significant assets.
0: And there are some unique provisions in here. So families are allowed to contribute to these accounts on behalf of the minor children, grandkids. So, you know, grandparents can put, you know, $1,000 in that account, match what the government did.
3: Christmas gift or whatever it is.
0: And employers can also do the same thing.
3: On behalf
0: thing
3: of their employees.
0: Of their employees, if they wish to do so. And we're trying to figure that up out here. I think we're going to probably do something along those lines. We haven't got an official policy created yet, but what's better than teaching capitalism from literally day one?
3: Right.
0: And the power of compounding interest. So let's talk about a moment real quick on what these accounts will be invested in. That's the other thing is the IRAs have been around a while. Roth IRAs have been around for almost 30 years now. And I still meet people that, I opened a Roth IRA at the bank. Well, what'd you do? I put $2,000 in there years ago. What's it do? I don't know. It's in the cash. And I'm like, you actually have to invest the money. Well, these Trump accounts are specifically designed to actually be invested immediately. And they've chosen just a handful of basically funds from like Vanguard, et cetera. So it's just basically broad-based index funds, mainly following like the S&P or the S&P 1500, the S&P 500. So these are going to be growth accounts. They're meant to be held for a long period of time, 10 years or more. But historical returns on that is amazing, right? So, I mean, the last 15 years, we've averaged about 15% a year in those accounts, if you had those accounts.
3: Yeah, and with even a nominal 6 or 7% return, that individual $1,000 contribution on behalf of the federal government for a child born January 1st of last year on can turn into several hundred thousand dollars if they don't touch it when they retire. Additionally, right, much like IRAs, we can take those dollars out prior to retirement without penalty for the purposes of a first-time home purchase or for the purpose of college tuition.
0: But don't. Let it compound.
3: Let it compound, yes.
0: When you're a newborn today, when they're 70, yeah, it will be a huge sum of money. Yeah. Didn't you do that calculation? I don't know if you remember talking with the advisors.
3: Yeah,
0: but.
3: I think the calculation was at 7% return, that $1,000 would be $170,000-ish at the age of 70, which we anticipate by the time those kids get to that age.
0: But if they got higher normal historical returns and never interrupted during volatile times, which we know will happen over 70 years.
3: 10% return turns into 850.
0: Yeah, I mean, that's a big difference. Yeah. That extra 3% of compounding massively changes on the back end of that, all that compounding growth. Those are fascinating things. Now, on top of that, your employers, we talked about, may be willing to contribute. Like, I'm going to try and figure out how to do it for our, and we have, I think, three on the way here. Smart kids.
3: Right? They're coming.
0: But here's the thing. There are wealthy individuals that are trying to inspire people to do this. So, of note, Michael Dell has got, and we've got a website we can give people a link to. You can get $250 from him and his wife have donated, billions of dollars to anybody that opens the account now, right?
3: So he's contributed money as another way to encourage people to engage in this new account. And there's been several. There's been donation of SpaceX stock as well.
0: You had Gwen Shotwell, who's the CEO of SpaceX. She's Elon's right-hand man, woman on that company since he started. But she donated at least $2 million, I know, and maybe more. I don't remember exact dollars. But and that's the thing is you've got lots of these wealthy individuals that are trying to incentivize people by blessing and donating stock to these programs. So make sure you're understanding what you'd be leaving on the table if you didn't take it. And look, I get it. The political world right now is up in arms. I don't like the fact that this is tied to Trump's name either.
3: Right. That's why I love that you call it a 538
0: account. because we should just call it an account. Now, truth be told, the Roth IRAs are named after the senator from Delaware, Roth, that wrote the law. So these were his drummed up idea, but don't let that, if you don't like Trump, get in the way of getting compounding free money for your child. I mean, right. This is fantastic, or grandchild, frankly.
3: It's
0: so
3: a great opportunity.
0: Fantastic opportunity to take advantage of a government program. Now, speaking of government programs,
3: right,
0: a lot of hubbadoo and in the news and stories came out. We recently had the Social Security Trust Fund's new analysis come out from the Congressional Budget Office, and they moved forward about 6 months when they so-called insolvency date. Let's talk about that. It's not really insolvent, but basically in the fourth quarter, 2032.
3: That's right.
0: We are now, it was 2033, the second quarter. Now we're moved forward to the fourth quarter of 2032 under current estimates that Social Security will no longer be able to afford to pay out 100% of the checks that it's writing. Now, doesn't mean your check's going to get cut, but let's talk worst case scenario. What if that happens? Right.
3: Well, yeah, like you said, it's not expected to disappear, right? But they are facing a funding shortfall. And as you mentioned, that projections currently are in the later half of 2032. So if Congress does nothing, benefits would still be paid from payroll tax revenue, but likely at reduced levels. And that's certainly something they're facing.
0: And so the estimates are about a 17 or 18% cut.
3: Yeah.
0: In that benefit. So to just give some brass tacks and dollars here, the average Social Security benefit recipient today receives just over $2,072 a month, at least according to my humble little research. So if we had to cut about 18% of that, you're looking at about $370 in a reduction in someone's benefit. Now, the great news, most clients we work with, no one would like that, but they could survive it, right? And so the reason we're putting that out now is, don't panic when you hear all the white noise and political people screaming at. Have a plan. If the worst comes to fruition and your Social Security got cut by a couple hundred dollars, can you afford to replace it? Is there a way to replace it? And just so you know, there is, as far as I can say the word guarantee from an insurance carrier backed by the full faith and credit, you could purchase some form of income annuity, and it would not take a large sum of money for the average retiree to replace $370 a month in income. So if you really believe that's going to happen, and that was not going to happen for, 6-8 years, right? So that would be 6 years from today. Well, there's annuities you could buy that would cover that with maybe a $40,000 per, I don't know the exact numbers, but depending on your age, and literally have that covered so you could have peace of mind. Now, I don't think there's political will to make that cut. But again, we just want people to have the information so they can help them understand why they should still not panic and go, oh, I'm 62. I should turn my Social Security on right now. That may be a mistake. And if you're still working, as many of them are, you find out, oh, wait a minute, there's a limit on how much? Oh, yeah. And if you earn too much money, we claw it back. So you're not actually getting the whole check anyway. Make sure you talk to a competent professional. It doesn't have to be us. That's one of the things our report card will analyze, right? The S is all these income sources and what choices someone should be making.
3: Right. So it you know, it's important that we run and analyze different scenarios, the what ifs. We don't, to your point, anticipate it going down. We do anticipate some sort of reform.
0: We have 80 million baby boomers.
3: Right.
0: The political will is not there. Heavy voting block. Yep. So who's going to cut that check, right, or cut that benefit to you on the political spectrum? Now, yeah. I'd still be concerned because of the amount of debt we have. But again, the thing is, let's plan for the worst and plan for the best. And the reality will be somewhere in between.
3: Well, yeah, we'll run those scenarios. Certainly for our clients, we run those scenarios regularly of when to take Social Security. Is it best to delay? And sometimes it is. And sometimes, you know, depending on several different factors, longevity, of course, being one of those, the concerns with the you know, the liquidity or the illiquidity of the Social Security fund. There's a lot of different conversations that we have to make the best decision on behalf of our clients to ensure that they're maximizing their Social Security potential. And, you know, oftentimes it is finding the best time to take it. And other times it's, you know, identifying other solutions outside of it, as you just mentioned, to cover that potential shortfall. But we'll run all the scenarios as we do with all of our clients to ensure that they have all the information necessary to make the right decision.
0: So listen, the bottom line is take advantage of these Trump accounts while they're available, otherwise known as 538 accounts, based on the IRS code, and make sure you understand the decision-making process in Social Security. Don't bother with the white noise. Get an analysis done. And we also host Social Security classes. If you want to find out when our next Social Security class is, just go to retiresmartnow.com, click attend an event page, and it should be listed there. Josh, we are out of time for this week. Thanks for coming
3: in. Thanks for
0: having me. All right, Chip, what do we have next?
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1: Welcome back to Retire Smart with David Brooks. I'm Chip Maxwell. Into the Q&A we go. The responses in our question and answer segment are for educational and entertainment purposes only and are not personalized financial, investment, or legal advice. We do not have access to questioners' complete individual circumstances. Please consult your own financial advisor before acting on any information discussed. All right, David, first question is about securing the future. Actually, this takes me back to the conversation you just had with Josh about Trump accounts. I look at these college athletes getting annual seven-figure financial deals and think, if that kid takes his first million and puts it in a retirement account and leaves it alone until he turns 60, he's going to have $15 million, right?
0: It's a great question. The power of compounding. So first of all, it'd be a great idea for him to do so. But we need to talk about if it's after tax. He's got to pay tax on that NIL money. That is okay. Taxable income. But if he's got $1 million left over and doesn't spend it, yes. If he were to invest it, and let's just say he's hypothetically 20 years old.
1: Is he too old for a Trump account?
0: Yes. But yeah. But it would not be a retirement account because you couldn't stick all that money into what's called a retirement. I'm talking about 401k. But it could just be an account. Just open an investment account in his name or her name and let it ride. And if they did that until they're 60, well, if they're 20 when they start in the 60, that's 40 years of compounding. If you were averaging a 10% rate of return, if you just let it be in growth vehicles the whole way. Now, I'm not taking out for taxes or capital gains along the way, but that if you were averaging 10%, Chip, you're going to double your money every 7.2 years. So every 7 years, roughly, you're going to get a double on that. So when he's 27, that million's 2 million. When he's 34, it's 4 million. When he's 41, it's 8 million. When he's 49, it's 16 million. When he's, 57, it's 32 million. And by the time he retires, he's probably got over $64 million. Holy so it's a smokes. Whole lot more than the 15 million. The power of compounding, which is why you need to teach your children. Even if they don't have $1 million, again, the Trump account for the youngsters, but even a 20-year-old, can you get them started? Can they get 10 grand in an investment account and watch the power of compounding? It's called the rule of 72, and everybody should learn. Yeah. Whatever interest rate you're earning, divided by 72, that's how long it takes you to double your money without any additional contributions.
1: But that's in an active investment account. You can't just leave it sitting there in a savings account. You're not.
0: Yeah, you've got to buy something. But I mean, you could just buy an index fund, a Vanguard. Yeah. VOO is a ticker for Vanguard's Index 500. Very cheap to own. You could do this. I mean, but the point is, start the power of compounding. Again, the late great Charlie Munger just said the only thing you don't want to do with compounding interest is interrupt it.
1: Yeah, get out of the way and let it do its thing. Yeah. All right. Next question, David. Debt versus growth. I have about 4 years left until retirement, and I'd really like to have $1 million in my 401k when I finish working. I should be able to achieve that if I save aggressively, but I also have a lot of debt. Should I focus more on paying off the debt or piling up more money in my account?
0: Well, if my wife were to answer this question, it would be easy. She would tell you to pay off the debt. For
1: but
0: me, however,
1: you kind of like to keep the money in play, maybe.
0: Well, the true answer is it depends on a lot of things. What is the interest rate on the debt you're paying? How is that interest rate calculated? Is that an amortizing loan? Is it simple interest loan? What type of loan is it? Is that money that the debt you're wanting to pay off? Is that debt on an appreciating asset or depreciating asset? In other words, if you go buy a car, Chip, and finance it, that car goes down in value every day and every mile you drive, right? The car is not going to, unless it's some classic car, it's not going to appreciate in value. But if you typically buy something like real estate, if it's on your home is usually going up in value. So while you're paying debt on it, you're actually increasing the value of the asset that is, it's secured.
1: Well,
0: by.
1: If your mortgage is 2.5%, go ahead and keep paying that off. If it's 6%, then it's a different ballgame.
0: That's a different conversation. Yeah. So we want to understand how much interest rate. But yeah, I would prefer, if I have an arbitrage in my favor, to leave, just pay the debt as I'm going. And again, the other thing is understanding what type of debt it is. Are you allowed to write off the interest on that debt? If it's a mortgage, you can, right? So there's a lot of factors into that equation, but it's going to be very specific to your situation. But I commend you for starting the process. And again, why it might be really important to sit down with somebody to start the process of understanding which numbers matter more to you and how long are you, away from retirement, et cetera.
1: Well, that was debt versus growth. Now, David, here's a question about safety versus growth. Is there a good rule of thumb for how much of my IRA should be invested in safe investments at age 60, or is it just a matter of personal preference?
0: Well, the age isn't necessarily the thing, but yeah. So the rule of thumb, yeah, we have a way we give you a risk score, and we use your age minus 100. That would be 40, right? So if you're age 60, your risk score would be a 40, and then our advisors are actually, they're limited by our policy in house. Without permission of the client and me and the investment committee to go over a risk score 15 points out of that. In other words, we put a risk score of, say, 55 on the portfolio. Now, what type of assets are inside that to make up that can vary wildly, but you want to have a diversified portfolio. So if you're all in stocks, for instance, at this point, yeah, you certainly, if you're going to retire in the next 5 to 7 years, you're in what's called that retirement red zone. You know, you're about to score, you've made it. If you've got enough money saved for retirement, you certainly would want to consider already backing down the risk because, you know, a bird in hand is worth two in the bush, so to speak. So this is, again, why you want to figure out how much income do you think you're going to need from that portfolio? When would you start taking it? If it's less than a full market cycle, which is 5 to 7 years. So if you're going to retire less than that time window, you certainly would want to have the risk and the setup of the portfolio change this close to retirement, because you don't want to go through a dot-com or great, you know, financial recession type of period where we could be down for 2 or 3 years, 30%, 40%, or 50%, because then you'd have to wait almost 5 to 6 years, at least on historical precedents, to get back even.
1: David, here's a topic near and dear to your heart, a question about business transition. I am a business owner, and I have been dumping all my earnings back into my business for the past 25 years. I am ready to take things easy. Maybe not retire just yet, but scale back my involvement in the business. How would you suggest I approach this?
0: This is a great question, and one we actually often get from entrepreneurs. When we sit down with a business owner, and most business owners don't start their business to become some enterprise that they sell. They do it because they find a niche or a need, a service that they think they can provide better than what is out there. And they start a business that has a profit, and then they upscaling that business, hiring employees, et cetera. But I can tell you, attest them this. I did it in the restaurant, so I've done it here. You have to take your profits, and you have to funnel them back in if you want to keep growing the business. It's just math. And so instead of you taking the profits out, I could run a much more profitable ship right here at Retire Smart, but I reinvest a lot of money in every year so we can continue to grow and scale out our team, pay salaries, et cetera, as the revenue catches up. So now you're at this phase of your life. We got to talk about who would you transition this business to? And there's nothing wrong with staying involved in it. So you would want to sit down most likely with someone like Ian on our, or Evan on our team. Ian, listen to me. Evan Marshall, CPA and chief tax strategist, who's also a CEPA, as am I, where we simply have a conversation.
1: CEPA, Certified Exit Planning Advisor.
0: Correct. We start talking about what does it look like for you to step back. And by the way, the more you can step back from the business, the more valuable it is worth, because you're not needed for every day-to-day operations. So somebody that might want to buy your business doesn't need you, then it makes it more valuable to them. So do you have somebody in-house you'd want to transition this business to? Are you wanting to transition to family members? Do you want to just sell it to a strategic competitor? 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A lot of things we can uncover here, but a fantastic person to go through that initial evaluation with Evan Marshall, our CPA.
1: Well, and we have periodic workshops later in the year. We'll have another one on exit and tax planning for entrepreneurs.
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1: 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I'm Chip Maxwell. Well, David, here's the headline from Business Insider. Baby boomer divorce is booming. I sometimes tease you about being a quasi-marriage counselor in your role as a financial advisor. But sadly, sometimes you pass a point of no return and a marriage comes to an end. Well, that can require a monumental overhaul of a retirement plan.
0: It really can.
1: When it happens late in life, especially.
0: Very, very true.
1: Do we see this much in our client base?
0: We don't see it a bunch, but we do see it a couple of times a year. Unfortunately, folks are retired. And I'll give you a shocking stat. Like in the Q&A section we just did a few minutes ago, we talked about a business owner planning an exit.
1: Yeah.
0: You want to hear a shocking stat? In the last 5 years, business owners that have sold their business, 73% have gotten divorced within 36 months.
1: Why?
0: Because there's a liquidity event, and the same thing is happening here with boomers. In other words, you raise your children, things go along, you get into a routine, and it's like sometimes people grow apart. At least that's, you know, what the research shows, and their interest, you know, you have your career, a business owner is running the business, and things go along, but there's no cash if people wanted to split up because the business is in the business or in the career. It's in the 401k. It's locked up in a retirement account. Well, once they get to retirement age, those assets become liquid in an IRA or Roth IRA or what have you, and they spend more time together if they retire, and sometimes that's not always a good thing. We have clients that joke about that, but this is why it's so important to plan the psychological part of retirement. We talk about that in the movie we produce, The Psychology of Money, right?
1: Yeah,
0: Psychology of Retirement,
1: It's coming up.
0: You've got to think about what you're going to do to find fulfillment, right? Because most of us find fulfillment and productivity in what we do, whether we go to work every day or we volunteer for charity. So if you're a full-time worker working 50, 60 hours a week in a career that you enjoyed and you stop, what's going to fill that gap? And if you haven't planned for it, unfortunately, some distractions may come along and may create, unfortunately, this riff. And unfortunately, a lot of people don't go get counseling and they end up just getting divorced. And it's the easy way out. Here's your cash. I'll take mine and go. But it does wreak havoc on the planning process for retirement, because if we were counting on two Social Security checks and a survivor keeping a check, these are things that will change. If we had a pension with survivor benefits available to us, that may change. If we have one spouse that has a huge amount in their retirement accounts and the other one has little, you're going to end up doing what's called a quadro. You're going to get a court order and it's going to split those accounts, et cetera, in most cases. So a lot of things have to factor in. Somebody's going to be buying a new place to have shelter, whether they're renting a new place or a house, right? You're not going to live in the same home anymore typically. So a lot of things can undo it. But there's the reason, that's what I want to focus on, is listen, you start thinking about this now. What would bring you joy again? I can tell you, I've been married. I just celebrated 34 years here last month.
1: Congratulations.
0: And it's not always peaches and cream. You've been married a while too, right? There are things that we completely disagree on. There are things that we are passionately against each other on our point of views on things. But in the end, for me, is like, does it matter? You know, not really. As long as, but you know, I'm God forbid if I were not working full time, it would create some stress in my household if we didn't plan through what we're going to do. And so you need to be thoughtful in this process. And as you're stepping into retirement, it's the same thing. Think about not what you're just going to do.

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16: Declaring a deadline. I'm Carmen Roberts, Fox News. President Trump gives Iran until today to announce the Strait of Hormuz is open. Fox's Alex Hogan reports from the White House.
17: President Trump does not have any scheduled events on his calendar today. We saw him leave the White House earlier this morning for his golf course in Virginia. It comes as the administration says it set that deadline of today for Iran to cease attacks on ships in the Strait of Hormuz and also to declare that the critical waterway is open. It comes as today Iran's foreign minister has touched down in Oman for discussions on traffic in the Strait of Hormuz. Meantime, today Iran's supreme leader said on state TV that avenging his father must take place. At the funeral of the late Ayatollah, flags were seen reading, quote, kill Trump.
16: And senior U.S. officials are demanding that Iran vow it will not attack ships in and around the strait. One person is missing in Missouri after catastrophic flash flooding triggered hundreds of rescues and forced evacuations across the state.
18: 351 rescues, 200 of those summer campers, children. We had anywhere from

0: For effect, call sign Warlord 6, General Ernie Andino at the front lines report. And we're chatting with Lieutenant General Sean McFarland, one of the most warfightingest generals, that's my term, that you can find. And we're talking the changing character of war, but let's go back real quick to, you know, this so-called rumored demise of the tank. You know, people have been saying that since 1967, when the first PGMs and ATGMs were fielded out on the battlefield, right? And right. That hasn't come to pass, has it?
1: No. Well, and really, if we think about what the tank is instead of, you know, what it looks like, you know, it can go through multiple incarnations, but when it's reduced to its function on the battlefield, it's mobile protected firepower. Well, who would not want to be mobile, protected, and lethal on the battlefield? So that form factor may evolve, but it's never going to be obsolete. And particularly when you want to fight a war of movement, when you attain a breakthrough and exploit that, as we did in Desert Storm and other places, you need that mobile protected firepower. Is it going to be invulnerable? Is it going to be completely protected from all threats? Of course not. But we don't fight individual platforms like tanks. We fight them as part of formations, combined arms teams that, you know, with infantry, armor, air defense, artillery working together synergistically, we are able to move around on the battlefield. We have to be very careful as we look to the future, not to overlearn the lessons of Ukraine, or we could end up optimizing for a very specific case like you see in the Donbass region. And therefore, we will only be able to fight like the Ukrainians fight. I'm not sure that that's what we want to do, especially if we're an expeditionary offensive force. That model would not work for us.
0: Right. I mean, I think, we know that it comes down to overwhelming the enemy at the critical point in time, right, with the synchronized effects, and we understand that. I would say the Ukrainians, they didn't initially have a well-developed combined arms concept or capability, and they had to do what they had to do, and nothing stimulates innovation like having your back against the wall. And so they mobilized their entire economy, which that in itself, I think, is a great innovation that we haven't seen since maybe World War II, right? Mobilize their entire economy to produce drones. And now they're reaching into the deep fight and they're starting to interdict, you know, rear right. assets, which is having an effect on the close fight, which is
1: absolutely great. Long overdue. The Ukrainian response to the Russian invasion was brilliant, because it was asymmetrical. Our asymmetric advantage is our ability to fight as a joint force and a combined armed force that nobody else can do. And we shouldn't abandon that, because it's proven itself time and time again. You know, we should seek to adapt it and evolve it, but we should not abandon it.
0: Yeah, I mean, look at Desert Storm. You know, we had information dominance that produced an ability to precisely target and strike, rapid maneuver, joint integration, everything you're talking about right now. And, you know, it's hard to predict the future of anything, let alone the future of warfare. But you may remember a book in the early 90s. You couldn't swing a dead cat in the Pentagon without hitting somebody carrying this book. It was War and Anti-War by the Tofflers, you know.
1: Toffler, yeah.
0: Right. And I would say these guys, they weren't even military, but the two of them, the husband and wife, they just asked this question, you know, what is the advent of the information age? I mean, it's changed everything. It's over time, these types of things have changed everything about life. What might it do to warfare?
1: Yeah.
0: And just about everything we are seeing now has been made capable by our ever increasing access to ever more precise packets of information quicker than ever.
1: Yeah, I agree. But I will tell you this, Ernie, I don't think the great lesson of the war in Ukraine is necessarily about drones or about the vulnerability of tanks. I think it's about the importance of reconstitution. The ability of the Russians to stay in this fight despite horrendous losses And the ability of the Ukrainians to mass produce the weapons of their choice, their asymmetric weapons, the drones, is the real story. And when we talk about our defense industrial base challenges here in the United States, we really need to look at a public-private partnership between the government and industry. We need to take a look at books like, you know, the Arsenal of Democracy, Freedom's Forge. How was the United States able to outproduce our enemies in the Second World War? Right now, the Chinese can outproduce us in shipbuilding over 200 to 1. 200 to 1. Man. That was the United States in World War II. So how do we take a licking and keep on ticking? When you remember terms like WISRO, Weapon Systems Replacement Operations, yes, and things like that, we went for this Lean Six Sigma type of approach, just enough, just in time, kind of spare parts. We created the defense industrial base that we have now to be efficient. Efficiency doesn't win in war. Effectiveness does. Redundancy is not a vice. It's a virtue in combat.
0: Yeah, exactly. It makes no sense to say we lost the war, but we have more fuel efficient vehicles than they do.
1: That's right.
0: Right? That's silly.
1: Right.
0: Now, anyway, you know, I see the future changes as we're probably going to see, in my opinion, more hybrid operations. I think as a country, we're going to have to get comfortable with offensive hybrid capabilities, the employment of it. We were very slow. I was sitting there in a joint staff during the Obama administration watching them struggle with offensive cyber operations. They chickened out, right, and they basically ran the other way. But we got to get comfortable with that kind of thing. You know, the autonomy.
1: I think we have in a lot of ways with cyber, at least.
0: Yeah. Well, yeah. Autonomous systems now is going to create another issue for us as a people, as a nation. And I think it's, you know, where's the human in the final element of that kill chain, that decision, right?
1: Yeah. Well, I think that, you know, there's two terms of art that people should understand, the difference between human in the loop and human on the loop. And I think there's going to be more human on the loop type of solutions we're going to have to in order to compete, where we kind of set the parameters and let the AI systems run rather than try to, you know, be inside that decision-making loop because time will not permit it.
0: Yeah. And what do you think in terms of acquisition? You know, I have a saying that traditional Pentagon acquisition guarantees state of the art 5 years late. It's kind of accurate when you consider everything, yeah, right? You know, that right. requirement was established 5 years ago by the time we start filling that bill. But commanders' problems are now problems. So yes. Where do you see acquisition going?
1: So a lot of the challenges that we have in the acquisition world are not necessarily all coming from the Pentagon. You know, we created Futures Command, and now we've created, you know, the training in T2COM, Transformation Command. You know, reorganizing the deck chairs on the Titanic isn't going to save the Titanic. What is the real iceberg? And the iceberg is congression, are the laws that dictate the regulations that the Pentagon has created. You know, we need to cut through some of these acquisition laws in the NDAAs. Multi-year procurements have to be the norm. I spent 4 years in industry as a senior executive after I retired from the Army, and I will tell you, you cannot facilitize for a one-year low rate of production contract. I mean, the Army has just, you know, trashed two major acquisition programs recently, the IVAS, you know, the goggles, these information goggles, and the light tank, the M10 light tank Booker. They never were able to afford those in the first place. And they went ahead and spent billions on them that could have been spent buying munitions instead. We need multi-year munitions contracts. We need multi-year vehicle contracts. That's how the Army is going to get out of this. And the Navy and the Air Force are in kind of the same boat.
0: And we need to spin up an agile capability. You know, the Ukrainians, I know they have an e-point system where they award units based on their kills. And they get a certain allocation of money to go and pursue more of the solution they used to generate that success. But unfortunately, we are really out of time. My gosh, Sean, it's been great.

0: Military veterans know that sometimes it takes strength and determination to make it through.
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11: New fighting in Iran. I'm Daria Albinger, Fox News. The U.S. and Iran continuing to fire on each other in retaliation over the Strait of Hormuz.
12: Both Washington and Tehran trading new threats today. The administration says it set a deadline of today for Iran to reopen the critical waterway and for to cease any attacks on ships in the Strait of Hormuz. It comes as the new Ayatollah, the new leader of Iran, issued his first statement on state TV saying that avenging his late father must take place. According to a Wall Street Journal report, Israel shared intelligence with the U.S. that it said indicated a fresh Iranian plan to kill President Trump. Trump reacting, saying orders have been already given to the U.S. military, threatening Iranian decimation if Iran were to carry out such a plan.
11: That's Fox's Alex Hogan in Washington. Parts of Missouri are being inundated by flooding rains, and at least one person is missing.
13: We've got a great update coming out of southeastern Missouri today. 351 rescues, 200 of those summer campers, children, a camp that definitely is a place where kids want to go to enjoy. But of course, Mother Nature bringing in this flooding rain, and it was just overwhelming. We had anywhere from a 3 to 19 foot water rise along the Black River in the early morning hours on Friday. Those campers all brought up into the dining hall, and unfortunately, they were stuck. The roads around that camp were washed away, the water too high for emergency vehicles, and so Blackhawks and choppers had to go in there.
11: A fast-moving wildfire, meanwhile, in Los Angeles County has burned more than 2,600 acres, prompting evacuation orders and warnings as officials continue to monitor dangerous smoke conditions. The Summit Fire is now burning near the Antelope Valley and the San Bernardino County line. Health officials have issued

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4: Mainly sunny this Saturday as temperatures peak in the upper 80s to around 90 degrees. Southeast winds have been light today, will remain light this evening and tonight. And Sunday will be more of the same, with morning lows falling to the mid and upper 60s under clear skies before we warm up again to around 90 degrees in the afternoon. We'll look to stay dry a while into the middle of July. From the 1011 Severe Weather Center, I'm meteorologist Jessica Blum.
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9: 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Thank you so much for joining us today. I'm Mike Bauer, and I'm broadcasting across the region alongside the managing partner of Stonebridge Wealth Financial, Jeff Gove. Eli Mardock joining us as well. 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And Jeff, Eli, thanks so much for jumping on today. Good to have you guys.
10: Yeah, thanks for having us.
11: Yeah, good to be here.
9: All right. So for anybody jumping in right now, we're going to dive right in. We're going to jump right into a topic that affects just about everybody, tens of millions of Americans. And that's the reality behind the Social Security adjustments. We got some news a little while ago that the cost of living adjustment, the COLA, is potentially going to be a pretty big increase. One of the fourth largest, I believe, in the last 36 years. Before we get into that, I got to ask you both, Jeff and Eli. Are you cola, soda, pop, soft drink? Are you like from Atlanta and you call everything Coke? What's your preferred nomenclature for fizzy soft drinks?
11: You know, I guess I'm a pop guy. I think that's a Midwest thing.
9: Yeah.
11: You know, but I think people say fizzy or say, soda or soda pop. But yeah, that's too much. It's just pop.
10: Yeah. I go soda.
11: Yeah. Go soda.
9: See, I grew up in the Midwest, and I've lived in different places in the country, and I still hold on to the pop. I'm still, and I will fight battles that it is pop. So it's a conversation I have all too often, but a conversation that people should have is the one that we're going to have in this segment with Social Security. Look, a higher COLA, that sounds great, and that means more payouts. But Jeff, why is that a reason to not just celebrate just yet?
10: Well, we have to look at what a COLA actually is. So, you know, when we're talking specifically about Social Security, Social Security and Medicare, they work hand in hand. So there's a rule, it's called the Hold Harmless Rule. What that rule states is that if you get a raise in your Medicare Part B premium, they have to give you a raise on your Social Security. Now, we call that a cost of living adjustment, but the fact of the matter is, even if you get a 4% raise, you're not actually going to see a 4% difference in your paycheck most of the time, because it's basically going from one pocket to the other, you know, from Social Security to Medicare. You're not actually seeing that increase. So we have to account for that. Now, I think historically, the COLAs have been between 3 and 4% roughly. But, you know, what has it actually been? You know, if it's 3% and you're actually getting 2 or you're getting 1.5, we have to look at the other inflation that we're seeing. You know, we all know groceries have gone up. Gas prices have gone up. Property taxes, you know, if you live in Nebraska, property taxes are expensive. All of these things are going up. So if you don't have your, for a lot of people, your biggest income source going up at the same rate, that could create a problem for you in the future.
9: You know, Jeff, you mentioned the cost of living going up. Eli, when you talk to people day to day, you know, in Nebraska, I mean, just how dramatically have everyday prices changed over the years and changed the way that people look at day-to-day life? Because obviously, you know, the COLA adjustment, that's a yearly thing, but that doesn't change throughout the year when gas, you know, doubles over the course of a month.
11: Yeah, absolutely. I mean, I just remember, so I graduated in high school in 1999. I could fill up my car for $1. Or not fill it up. Sorry, it was $1 per gallon, you know? And so it was
9: those
11: easy
9: are good
11: to,
9: gas prices. Fill it up for luck. Yeah. Let's go.
11: Yeah, that would have been amazing. I'm really old, by the way. Yeah, no. It was $1 per gallon there. And
9: did you
11: Jeff,
9: say
11: you're about
9: 1899?
11: The same age. Yeah, exactly. Yeah. I just filled up my horse. But no, there's, you know, it's changed a lot. And really since about 2000, you could, you know, just look at inflation, the cost of everything has pretty much doubled. And
9: wow.
11: You know, when you know, we all go to the grocery store, we all see how things change and really CPI, it's not measuring really everything that hits us just day to day. So that's one thing where, you know, you read about headline inflation being, you know, 3.75 or 4% or around there. That's really not the full story. And I think the other thing is, you know, at least when I talk to clients about this long term, you can think of inflation almost like it's a silent thief, and every dollar you have or every $1,000 you have is reduced by 3 to 4% every single year. And so it's important that even for, you know, when we discuss this in the broader view of someone's finances long term, especially when you're approaching retirement, you've got this job of turning everything you've saved for. Let's say you've saved, worked 40 years, you've got this big pile of money. How do I turn that into income for the next 25, 30 years over the course of my retirement? And how do I make sure that that income lasts given inflation and this sort of silent thief where my spending power is eroded gradually over time? And so it's something where we definitely dig into that in deep detail. And it, you know, you can see it really affecting people right now.
9: I mean, just like you want to have a security system on your home, you want to have a security system against that silent thief. And the team at Stonebridge Wealth Systems, they are the team. 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Give them a call and learn how they can build comprehensive strategies designed to protect your wealth from that silent thief of inflation that Eli talked about. So Jeff, you know, you kind of mentioned it, you know, okay, let's say that it goes up 4%. Let's say your social security check goes up 4%. That doesn't necessarily mean that they're 4% better off. They don't have a 4% increase of living as soon as the calendar ticks over to next year, do they?
10: Well, no. And that's why whenever you're putting together an income plan, if you don't have one, it's really important that you get one. And Social Security is a big part of that. For a lot of people, Social Security, when you look at it from a cumulative standpoint, how much you'll receive over your lifetime, for a lot of us, that's our biggest asset. When you look at, okay, if I start at 66 or 67 and I live to 95, you're going to receive a lot of money. So it's really important that you make the right decision the first time, because, you know, if we're going into this thinking, okay, I'm going to get a cost of living adjustment, but it's probably not going to keep up with inflation, it makes it even more important that we make the right decision the first time, because you only have one chance to do it, right? I mean, once you sign up for Social Security, there are some exceptions, but after the first year for everyone, once you've made that decision is made and you're stuck with it for the rest of your life. So I think it's really important that you get that income plan put together. Again, account for Social Security. Look at all of your different options. I see way too many people that are leaving thousands, tens of thousands of dollars on the table just by not knowing what their options are. So I'd encourage you to give us a call and we can walk you through all those options.
9: I mean, Eli, I want to pivot to you and ask about what some of those options may be, because when Jeff talks about an income plan, look, it's not just Social Security. There's so much that goes into that income plan that you guys at Stonebridge help people create for their retirement so that they don't have to worry about, you know, I'm not going to say that, hey, a 4% jump doesn't make a difference. It can, but what goes into all of the factors? Because it's not just Social Security. It's not just the cost of living adjustment on a year-to-year basis. How do you guys build those elements of the plan together, so then that way, you know, somebody looks at, you know, maybe a down year and the COLA, and you kind of, you know, nod your head, you shake it off, no big deal, it only went up a couple percent, and then the years that it goes up a lot more, you take that. But what really goes into those income plans that you guys help people all throughout Nebraska and the area plan for?
11: Yeah, absolutely. You really have to think about all your income sources and where they come from and how stable they are. That's really the biggest thing. And so, you know, folks retiring now have the honor of retiring in probably the most complicated time for any Americans as they enter retirement, because their parents had pensions that created guaranteed lifetime income for them. Social Security, you got more out of it in a way. It covered a lot of their costs. And, on top of that as well, you had lower expenses, you know, and so you had folks didn't live as long. Medicare actually covered their health expenses. So it's really taking all those very modern considerations where there's more weight on everyone, where you had to take all the risk with your 401k, you made all the investment decisions, and now you're taking, you have to make the decision yourself on how you turn that into income. So it's looking at your sources. And of course, foundational is that Social Security decision and maximizing that. And if you're guessing, or if you're married and you're making that decision on your own and not without your spouse, that's really a couple's decision. So it's important to understand the implications long-term of that, because that can be hundreds of thousands of dollars over the course of your retirement. But then on top of that, there's inflation that comes into it. But, you know, probably the biggest thing that a lot of people don't think of is, you know, I've saved this pile of money and I need income from it from the next 30 years. But what happens if there's a major market correction? And so what we'll look at are really all sources that are on the table. There's tools, some folks will use, you can create your own pension using a tool like an annuity, for example, where, you can create alongside Social Security another guaranteed source of income that cannot run out during your lifetime and also for your spouse. But then also, how do we protect your investments from something called sequence of returns risk, which just means essentially, you know, how do we minimize having to take out income from something when there is, you know, a 20% drop in the market, which things like that do happen. Most people will live through 4 to 5 bear markets in retirement. So it's really protecting your sources of income and creating as much stability as possible.
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9: Thank you so much for spending part of your weekend with us on the Retirement Compass Radio Show. I'm Mike Bauer. 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And guys, we're not going to be, you know, couples counselors here, but a conversation that I'm sure you have many times with folks, and maybe they don't even come in knowing that they're having this conversation with you, Jeff. They probably think they're on the same page with couples. Oftentimes, maybe they're not on the same page. How often do you meet with a couple that walks in and they either overtly or covertly have different ideas about money? And really, Jeff, what does that look like when you sit down with somebody then are kind of playing a little couples counselor?
10: It's really interesting, actually, because a lot of times, you know, they don't even, by the time they sit down at the table, they don't even know that they're not on the same page. So some of this stuff we're figuring out, like while they're sitting at our conference room table, you know, that, oh, you want to go where in retirement? I don't want to travel the world. You know, I'm good staying at home. Or we spend how much? We have how much saved? That's not enough. You know, some of these types of conversations where it creates issues in some circumstances. Sometimes it's you have how much in credit card debt? Had those conversations, and some of those are really, really difficult. But it is a good opportunity, though, to get on the same page with your finances, because we can help you organize everything. We can go put together your plan, show you, you know, doesn't matter how much or how much less you have saved than you thought you did. It's a matter of, can we live on what we've saved? Is it going to help us achieve our goal? So we can put together the income plan that says, okay, this is how you can retire the way that you want to. Investment plan, this is how we're going to invest your money to help that happen, make that happen. Tax plan, how do we pay as little tax as possible? And then healthcare, make sure the nursing home doesn't take everything that you worked hard for. And then legacy, how do we get everything that you worked so hard for to the next generation in the most efficient way possible?
9: You know, when you take a look at it, and you mentioned, okay, maybe somebody's got a little credit card debt that the other one didn't know about or something like that. But Eli, I'm sure that in just about probably every relationship, there's slightly or very different levels of risk tolerance, right? You probably have somebody who's a little bit more conservative in a relationship, in a marriage. You probably have somebody who's a little bit more aggressive. How does risk tolerance come into the conversation, and is it even your job to get people to agree on risk tolerance moving forward?
11: Yeah, it's very difficult. And I can tell you, you know, oftentimes the job of an advisor can feel like marriage counseling. It certainly happens. Oh, and I can think of numerous couples that I work with and families where risk tolerance is all over the board. And it's very different for the husband than it is for the wife. And I think the first part really just starts with communication, because oftentimes either one isn't aware of how much risk another is taking, or vice versa, or how conservative another is. You know, I've had couples where, you know, essentially one member is in highly speculative stocks that have never made a dime, you know, as far as companies, and also on the other end of the spectrum where everything is sitting pretty much in cash. And so oftentimes just having the communication, I can tell you a lot of the times when I sit down with couples, it happens more often than you'd think, where one half of the couple really handles all the financial things. Maybe one person does the bills and day-to-day things, but then the other, you know, whether it's the husband or the wife, is completely handling all the investments and decisions of that nature. And just getting on the same page there is really important. What happens with, you know, eventually, you know, if you're married, one of you, unfortunately, will be a survivor. And so oftentimes just making sure that there's a conversation there where, you know, if something were to happen to the spouse that is really handling everything, the surviving spouse isn't left in a situation where not only it's a really difficult time for them emotionally, but now they have the weight of having to handle all this stuff, and they don't know where it is. They don't know how much it is. They don't know how risky it is. They just don't know everything. So it's really important, I think, for a lot of the couples I've worked with, it's been hugely valuable for them to actually come in and understand with clarity what their actual financial situation is, because they might not actually talk about it as a couple.
9: You know, Eli, you mentioned getting on the same page is really important. I think of my folks here, Jeff, because my dad, his dream in retirement was to buy an RV and travel around the country. And my mom was like,
11: it's a good dream.
9: I will divorce you immediately if you do that. I want nothing to do with an RV. Put me in hotels and maybe I'll meet you at a few cities. She's like, I want nothing to do with that. And I'm sure you guys encounter situations like that all the time, where maybe somebody has, you know, beaches and umbrellas, and the other person wants to spend as much time on the mountain skiing, or, you know, just on the back porch sipping a, you know, homemade lemonade or something like that. I mean, I'm sure that you get very, very different pictures of what an ideal retirement looks like within a couple.
10: Yeah. And I guess on top of that, it's the spender versus the saver.
9: Yeah.
10: You know, typically the person that was in charge of the finances is the saver. If you've saved well, it's because you're saving, right? So you get to that point where you're retired, you've saved well, you've put money away. It's really hard to flip that switch to go from, okay, I'm accumulating. Now it's time to start spending some of this money we worked really hard for. And the one that wasn't in charge of the finances, they're kind of the free spirit, like, let's go. We got this pile of money. Let's go do stuff. The person that did all the saving or the planning, it's like, man, we could run out of money. But again, that's what a plan does for you. It shows you, okay, we can spend and we can still accumulate. We can do both in our retirement.
9: If you and your spouse are not on the exact same page, or maybe even, not to get too deep into couples counseling here, but maybe if you think you're on the same page, but there's a little bit of doubt there regarding market risk, or you've never really openly aligned or had a conversation about your individual financial goals, especially maybe in retirement, your individual retirement plans, there's potential for massive confusion there. And, you know, specifically, Eli and Jeff were just talking about risk. And they've put together a great, great tool for anybody listening. It's StonebridgeRiskQuiz.com. 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It's a quick complimentary risk assessment quiz. And you can take that, you can take it together. Maybe they could take it separately. either way, you can sit down and have a meeting with the team at Stonebridge Wealth Systems, 866-295-5146. Have your calendar ready when you call, 866-295-5146. All right, Eli, let's say that, you know, they aren't even at, you know, this hypothetical couple isn't even at retirement together. What happens if one spouse wants to retire and the other one isn't ready, either financially or emotionally? They're not ready and one of them is ready. That's got to be an added wrinkle to this whole conversation.
11: Yeah, that comes up a lot, you know, where essentially one spouse will, you know, kind of joke, well, I'd love to, you know, stop working today. And the other one is like, oh, no, you're working until this day because I've done the math on it. And, you know, this is the plan and that sort of thing. But I think the biggest thing, and there's different ways to verify things, but I think if you can sit down with people and really show them, okay, here's a comprehensive view of your entire landscape and your entire financial landscape, and really showing you every aspect of your financial life in a way that you haven't seen it before. And that kind of clarity, usually brings people together. So in terms of, you know, what's it look like for retirement, if you can show, look, mathematically, from a quantitative perspective here, we're able to verify that this looks good. And so, you know, in terms of the question of when you retire, mathematically, could you do that now? Could you wait 2-3 years? Maybe there's other considerations like Medicare eligibility, et cetera. But for me, it all comes down to clarity. And oftentimes disagreements between couples happen when there isn't clarity for them. And one has an idea that maybe isn't verified versus another. And they both have these feelings and emotions or whatever. And those are all valid. But if you can actually give them clarity that's backed by numbers as well, that can really bring people together, I guess, so to speak.
9: Yeah, I like that. Clarity from a mathematically quantitative, I can't even say it. Clarity from a mathematically quantitative standpoint can help bring clarity into your relationship, into your future in terms of retirement. I mean, because honestly, failing to coordinate your individual financial visions can create a massive problem, can snowball into massive problems, plural. 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
16: I'm Carmen Roberts. Iran and Middle East diplomats are holding crisis talks in Oman today after the U.S. demanded Tehran keep the Strait of Hormuz open.
17: President Trump also says that Washington has agreed to continue talks at the request of Iran. Today, Iran's foreign minister arrived in Oman to talk about traffic in the Strait of Hormuz.
16: Fox's Alex Hogan. Oman says Iran has agreed to continue negotiations aimed at reaching a deal under international law. A pretrial hearing for the man accused of killing Charlie Kirk wrapped up yesterday.
18: The main goal for prosecutors was to convince the judge that the case against 23-year-old Tyler Robinson should go to trial. Though at the end of the week-long hearing, no decision from Judge Tony Graff Jr.
16: Fox's Max Gordon. Final arguments are set to take place in September, and then the judge will make a decision. 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
4: Mainly sunny this Saturday as temperatures peak in the upper 80s to around 90 degrees. Southeast winds have been light today, will remain light this evening and tonight. And Sunday will be more of the same, with morning lows falling to the mid and upper 60s under clear skies before we warm up again to around 90 degrees in the afternoon. We'll look to stay dry a while into the middle of July. From the 1011 Severe Weather Center, I'm meteorologist Jessica Blum.
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9: 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I'm Mike Bauer, broadcasting with Jeff Gove and Eli Mardock from Stonebridge Wealth Systems. 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Let's get a little Hollywood, guys. I mean, I know that that's a world away, but let's get a little bit of Hollywood. We're going to have some fun looking at a serious topic here and pull some valuable financial lessons straight out of films and TV, and explore some iconic movie characters that maybe made catastrophic financial blunders. So I'm going to start. I mean, this was, you know, this is many moons ago, but the movie Wall Street, Gordon Gekko, his motto was greed is good.
26: Greed, for lack of a better word, is good. Greed is right. Greed works.
9: Okay. So, I mean, we've all heard that before, but Jeff, is that true? Greed is good? It's a legendary movie quote.
10: Look, that clip is a little creepy. It's, it's a little scary without the context of the movie, right?
9: Right, exactly. Yeah. We don't have time for the whole movie.
10: Right. I mean, when we're looking at retirement, I mean, if you're going to get greedy with your investments, you're going to take more risk, right? I mean, you can't put your money in a CD and say, I'm greedy. I'm going to get, you know, 3% from the bank. I'm really sticking it to them. So when we're talking about greed, we're talking about taking more risk. So, you know, I was talking to you guys about a client of mine that, for the record, became a client way later, just for the record, but he retired in 2002 and, he started with 700,000. He told me, he just told me this yesterday. He started with 700,000. He's got less than 100,000 now. And he's like, I think I got, you know, screwed by my advisor. I think we were too risky, or we weren't taking enough risk. I don't know what happened, but something didn't go the way that it should have. I feel like we were being greedy and trying to win here. But I pulled up a chart of the S&P 500, and from when he retired, for the next 10 years, the market was basically flat. You know, so when we talk about sequence of returns, you know, it's important to this conversation. But when you get greedy, if you put all your money in the S&P 500, it's all at risk. And now he's taking money. He's retired, so he's got to take money from this portfolio. And I think he said he was taking about $40,000 a year, which is probably too much from that amount of money anyway. But you know, if you're taking $40,000 a year from your investments, and over that 10-year period, the market is flat, like there's no growth, and you have a year like 2007, 2008, when the market's down 40%, and you still took out your $40,000, that's how you end up with $90,000 left, you know, several years later, and potentially looking at running out of money or decreasing your income, essentially cutting some of your expenses, not doing the things that you wanted to do. If we get greedy, those are the types of things that we could be looking at. The alternative is, back then, he could have put together a plan that allowed him to retire the way that he wanted to, but take a lot of the risk off the table. So when you're talking about risk, you have to think about, what am I risking? For him, it was his money, but it was also his future, you know, because he's not working. His body's kind of broken down. He doesn't have the ability to go back to work. So you're also sacrificing your future. So, long-winded answer, but I would say no, greed is not good when it comes to planning for your retirement, planning those retirement years.
9: Eli, Jeff just talked about, you know, sequence of returns in terms of the timing. When this, you know, when this gentleman retired, it was a bad time. He retired at the wrong time. How do you help people? Because, you know, if they want to retire, or maybe they, you know, maybe they can't continue working for one reason or another, how do you help people build income plans for their retirement that can survive situations like that, where the sequence of returns was quite unfortunate in this example?
11: Yeah, I mean, it's just something that's out of anyone's control. You know, you can't control if you're about to retire into a wonderful bull market, or if you're going to have a situation like this gentleman had, and you've got 10 years of really stagnant returns in the market, but you still have income needs. And so you need to look at all your options. And so we're just big believers in understanding what tools are available and how we can create income from those tools. So of course, you want a Social Security strategy that makes sense, where you're able to maximize what you get. And maybe that means, you know, a lot of people say, well, always wait until 70, you get more from Social Security that way. It could mean claiming earlier, potentially, in a situation like that, where you're protecting, you're having to rely on your investments less by having a guaranteed source of income, a stable source of income. Some folks will use tools like an annuity to create a pension for themselves as well. This creates additional guaranteed income that really goes hand in hand with Social Security, so that if the market is zigging and zagging up and down, sort of like a roller coaster ride, your income, your lifestyle isn't changing because you've got a guaranteed source of income. And it's not something, you know, I've seen this work with clients, but there's a company called Ernst & Young that did a study. They don't sell annuities. They're not financial advisors. They're accountants. It's a worldwide firm. And their study of their clients found that essentially clients that incorporate additional guaranteed income into their plans at certain levels tend to have a higher income success or overall retirement outcome, or probability of success in retirement, and ended up with about 3% more in ending assets than folks that didn't have those guaranteed income sources. So again, it's just the math says one thing, and you have to look at all your options, essentially. And there's other tools you can use as well, bucket strategy, but really creating ways to insulate your income sources from the volatility of the market.
9: All right, Jeff. So from Wall Street to the Wolf of Wall Street, Jordan Belfort made a ton of money in the Wolf of Wall Street, or, you know, in the story there, but yet somehow managed to lose all of it. What's a lesson that people can take from that?
10: Yeah, we talk about this all the time, but it doesn't matter how much you make. What matters is how much of it you get to keep, whether that's from, you know, overspending, it's from paying too much in taxes. It doesn't really matter where that money's going. The thing that matters is how much of your money you get to keep. I mean, he made a ton of money. I don't know how much he made, but it was a lot. You know, where your lifestyle could get very out of control. And I think it did a bit from him, if you've ever seen the movie. But yeah, I mean, it all comes down to how much of what you earned you get to keep. How much of it are you saving? Are you saving the appropriate amount that's going to help you be successful in the future? Because the day could come when, you know, Eli, we both had some clients where they're way exposed to a specific stock. So mm-hmm. Maybe something did really, really well. So, you know, now 75% of your net worth is in one or two stocks. again, going back to being greedy, you know, we could let that run, but you could literally lose everything. You could lose 75% of your net worth in a day. I mean, when you buy one individual stock. So we want to have appropriate risk, not be crazy greedy. We want to make money when the market's going up, but we want to also try to protect when the market's going down.
9: I did a quick Googling, you guys. At the height of Stratton Oakmont's operations in the late 90s, Jordan Belfort's peak net worth was estimated around $200 million to $400 million. We would also, you know, advise people to not end up in jail and having to pay hundreds of millions of dollars in restitution as well. Whether you're Gordon Gekko and you're overexposing your assets to market risk or letting lifestyle inflation drain your hard-earned cash like in the Wolf of Wall Street, bad financial habits can derail your future. And that's exactly what we're talking about with Jeff Gove and Eli Marduk on the Retirement Compass Radio Show. 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All right. There's about 12 million holiday movies out there, but really the classic is It's a Wonderful Life. And Uncle Billy nearly destroyed the Bailey building and loan in It's a Wonderful Life, lost a large bank deposit. Eli, is there a real world retirement lesson hiding in the eventually beautiful story of It's a Wonderful Life that I'm sure is a tearjerker for everybody listening?
11: Yeah, there is. And you know, the thing is, that movie, it's a lot of small mistakes that add up over time, and not having a plan and maybe not getting advice where there's someone that's truly looking out for your best interests over their own. And that movie is striking to me because even my own family, and I talk about this sometimes with clients, I have a family member that I love very much that inherited a lot of money and when this happened for them, in the 50s, it was equivalent of maybe, it was 10 million then. It'd be about 50 million in today's dollars. And by the time they passed away after all of these small mistakes, and this is not getting advice. It's working with brokers that, we're kind of getting them into, you know, the greed is good, the next hot thing. Right. And then making questionable business decisions and maybe some lifestyle things as well. And then also, I think for this particular individual, and this comes back to that greed is good thing, doing really speculative, greedy trades that almost become like gambling when you're doing some of these more risk-oriented options trading on the internet, sort of day trading type things. But that, that huge amount, 10 million in the 50s, by the time that, really by the end of this person's life, was down to about $350,000. And there's really nothing to show for that. Part of that was long-term care and not really having a plan around that as well. But it just shows that for my family, which is really affected by this, that's wealth that could have been generational wealth. And it really turned into something that just evaporated. That movie, there's parallels that where these little mistakes add up over time and can really, really change things for families and for generations.
9: Yeah. I mean, and those, the biggest financial mistakes, as you're saying, there aren't necessarily big. Maybe they're the kinds that develop slowly enough. You don't even recognize them until they're too expensive to fix, to right the ship. Look, financial complacency and bad organizational habits are a major problem no matter what the Hollywood stories are out there. Your story is to hopefully create a retirement story you'll be proud to live. And you can give the team at Stonebridge Wealth Systems a call. We'll start writing some scripts, right? 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And you can meet with them at 866-295-5146. That phone number again is 866-295-5146. 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
9: Welcome back to the Retirement Compass Radio Show. I'm Mike Bauer, and I get to hang out with Jeff Gove and Eli Mardock today with the Stonebridge Wealth Systems. And for anybody listening, you get to hang out with them too. If you schedule an appointment, 866-295-5146. I mean, it's kind of a hang, but really it's a conversation. You sit down and you can figure out what your future is going to look like in retirement. And I want to start things off with, there's a lot of people listening that are not in retirement, but they're approaching retirement. And for somebody approaching age 65, lean in close. We're going to pull back the curtain on the massive healthcare budget shock known as Medicare. Jeff, I'm sure that number 65 arrives faster than most people expect. And as you guys well know, there's significant hidden costs. When most people come in terms of retirement healthcare, do they just kind of figure like, oh, this is easy, I'll just go on Medicare, no big deal?
10: Yeah, and what's interesting is a lot of people think that I can't wait to go on Medicare because it's free. You know, Medicare is like Social Security. I get my Social Security, they pay me, and I get Medicare. That's my health insurance for retirees, and it's free. It doesn't cost anything. And that is far, far from the truth.
9: Yeah, right.
10: Your deductible will be low, you know, has low deductible. So it's technically good insurance, but it is not free. I mean, for a lot of people, you know, if you work for an employer that is covering your health insurance, obviously you're going to pay more because you're going to pay for your Medicare Part B premium. You're going to get a supplement, and then you need to get a drug plan. Even if you don't have prescriptions, you need to get a drug plan, because if you don't and you need to add one in the future, you pay a penalty for every month that you didn't have it back to 65. So it could be really expensive if you don't have it. And you have to pay that penalty for the rest of your life. So you got to make sure you do that. But I mean, for a household that isn't dealing with IRMA, which I'm guessing we're going to talk about coming up, income-related monthly adjustments, you're still going to spend, you know, $500-$600 a month in Medicare premium, you know, by the time you pay Part B, your supplement, and your drug plan, if you're married. So it still is an expense that you definitely need to account for.
9: I mean, I think it's amazing to think that people think, oh, it's just going to be, you know, like Social Security, but it's not just expensive. It also can be quite complicated. And the team at Stonebridge Wealth Systems, they have a great resource on their website at StonebridgeIWM.com/Medicare. I mean, that's the shortcut. You can just go to StonebridgeIWM.com and you can click on the services tab and go down from there. 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And okay, it can be costly, but it can also be complicated. Eli, what do people need to understand about Medicare as they're approaching that magical age of 65?
11: Yeah, I mean, really the enrollment and the timing of that can be really confusing for folks. We get questions a lot about this. And you have a 7-month initial enrollment period or window. That's really important. That's very strict there. And missing it without either qualifying employer coverage, it can really compound with some late enrollment penalties for Part B and Part D. And those, just like Jeff said, follow you for life here.
9: Eli, you mentioned that's a permanent thing, right? That is a permanent and compounding penalty for not making it within that window, that 7-month window, which sounds like a lot of time, but, you know, life happens. 7 months can fly by.
11: Yeah, absolutely. And there's just, you know, with anything, especially in terms of financial planning, things get in the way, life gets in the way. All sorts of things happen, but it's just something where, again, and a lot of folks just, there's not necessarily easy places to get information about this. And so it's really important, I think, to make sure that if you have any questions, or if if you're unsure about any of it, that you just sit down and get some clarity. And that's, you know, I think the baseline for making a decision.
9: You know, and you mentioned, you know, come on in, have a conversation. 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As we're talking about healthcare, I mean, these costs are one of the single largest expenses you're going to face in retirement. And a single timing mistake, as we just learned, it can penalize you not for a little while, for literally the rest of your life. And those are permanent if you miss the enrollment period. You can begin the conversation with Stonebridge Wealth Systems at 866-295-5146. That's 866-295-5146. And align your income plan with upcoming medical realities, StonebridgeIWM.com/Medicare for info on that. But Jeff, a little bit ago, you mentioned IRMA, the income-related monthly adjustment amount. Do you find that people get blindsided by that quite often?
10: Yeah, typically, if you're exposed to that, you are probably blindsided by it. And the reason for that is you get this letter from Medicare 2 years later after the event happened. So it's based on your income when you file your tax return. So a couple years later, you get this surprise letter that, hey, instead of paying this for Medicare, your Part B premium, now you get to pay this. It's much higher. It's doubled. It's whatever the number is. It's all income-based. So, and some of those reasons that you could have to pay that are maybe you sold a business, maybe you sold some ground, maybe you simply you didn't do anything. But let's say you had a non-qualified account, a brokerage account that's not an IRA, and your financial advisor rebalanced that portfolio for you, which when you do that, you're going to pay income tax, or you'll pay long-term or short-term capital gains, which add up to get you over those income thresholds potentially. So it could be something, a decision that you never made. It could be taking Social Security and starting your pension. There's so many different things that could impact it. But yeah, typically it is a surprise. It's not, nobody's planning on that. Nobody's talking to them about, okay, if you take out this IRA or I rebalance this portfolio, here's what's going to happen to you in 2 years. It's, and even if they did, you're not going to remember that. But yeah, it's not a great surprise, but it is a surprise.
9: Eli, for somebody that is approaching that magical number of 65, and I'm just guessing off the top that there's probably a lot of people listening or a lot of people that you guys talk with that 65 is when they aim to retire because, hey, their Medicare is there at that number. But for somebody listening, Eli, that's 61 or you know, 60 or is approaching that magical number of 65, what can they do now to prepare for that transition when they get to 65 and they can take Medicare?
11: Yeah, absolutely. So that bridge is something a lot of planning can be done around. So I've got a lot of clients who either in the past or even right now, we're sort of doing the planning around, okay, so if you're retiring at 61, 62, how do we bridge that gap in a way that it makes sense here? And you do have to be aware of any decisions you're making, for example, at age 63, because a large distribution or anything that happens during that time will affect your Medicare premiums when you're 65. There's a 2-year look back on that. So the planning is really, really important. But oftentimes with folks, you know, if you're just retiring now, COBRA can be a good option. It can be a little more expensive, though I recently just had a client who, you know, we analyzed that versus healthcare.gov and COBRA was very reasonable. It's also a known quantity, right? He knows exactly the coverage he's going to get. He doesn't have to shop around for something else. And he's able to use HSA money to pay for that. So it's tax advantage money as well. And so it's something where you can start to plan some of this. So even folks that are in their 50s or 40s, if you were thinking about retiring at 55, 60, 65, what you do for healthcare is going to be really important to plan around that. And HSA can be a really good option for you. But then beyond that, looking at what's, you know, what there is for healthcare.gov. But again, with some of those subsidies having phased out, you know, post-pandemic, you have to be under $85,000 as a household to qualify for some of those. So it can be an expensive option. But, you know, it's just very, very important to do the math and to do the planning around it. Otherwise, just like Jeff said, you could be blindsided by something that happened 2 years ago where you didn't realize there was either a calculation error or something you did, whether you paid for a kid's wedding and you took a withdrawal out and that was taxable, or you had to get a new car, or there was a house payment, or you did a Roth conversion and you didn't think about the math carefully, whatever it is, all that stuff can trigger those income-related monthly adjustment amounts. It really is just a phantom tax, right? It's how you keep less. You're paying more for your Social Security. And the thing with IRMA as well is that the inflation rate on that has grown on an average by 7% every year Wow. since 2020. So the costs are going up. So you really do want to avoid those unnecessary, if possible, surcharges.
9: You know, you mentioned unnecessary, if possible, surcharges. And, you know, you, even a little bit ago, Eli, you talked about the permanent premium penalties. If you, yeah. you know, if you miss the, you know, if you miss the window, that, that could really be compounding if you don't have a plan to avoid those, you know, permanent penalties and unexpected surcharges. I mean, Jeff, you said you get blindsided by that. You talk with people all the time. 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
5: Crisis talks in Oman. I'm Carmen Roberts, Fox News. Iran and Middle East diplomats are holding talks in Oman today over the U.S. demand that Tehran keep the Strait of Hormuz open. Talks are focused on safe navigation through that key waterway, with reports that Iran may consider creating a new travel route to ease tensions.
6: The administration says it has set a deadline of today for Iran to state that it will cease attacks on ships in the Strait of Hormuz and that it will reopen the waterway toll-free. President Trump also says that Washington has agreed to continue talks at the request of Iran. Today, Iran's foreign minister arrived in Oman to talk about traffic in the Strait of Hormuz. Amid new escalation, Iran's new supreme leader issued a first statement today saying that Iran must avenge his late father. According to a Wall Street Journal report, Israel shared intelligence with the U.S. that it said indicated a fresh Iranian plan to kill President Trump.
5: Fox's Alex Hogan reporting. President Trump says he's ordered the U.S. military to destroy Iran if it succeeds in assassinating him. The International Energy Agency has warned a return to fighting will expand the global energy crisis. And while U.S. crude dipped 1% yesterday to $71.41 a barrel, it gained about 4% for the week. Crews in Missouri make more than 350 water rescues after epic flash flooding, and more states are at risk over the weekend.
7: There's been so much rain across this area. Any additional rainfall will cause flooding, and it's a large area that we're worried about. Major cities like Indianapolis, Louisville, down towards Nashville, maybe even towards Atlanta, all spots where you could see some really heavy rainfall.
5: Fox meteorologist Adam Klotz, one person is missing in the Missouri floods. The governor has declared a state of emergency, and the Justice Department subpoenas New York Times journalist over a report on security concerns involving the Qatari Gift Air Force One. 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

0: A long-delayed new gateway between the U.S. and Canada finally has an opening date after the two countries settle a dispute over who benefits from the tolls.
1: The Gordie Howe International Bridge connecting Detroit and Windsor, Ontario is scheduled to open July 27th. Its debut was delayed last month amid tensions between Washington and Ottawa, with President Trump demanding greater U.S. control and compensation. Under the new agreement, the countries will share the bridge's net toll profits, and future toll changes will require U.S. approval. The roughly $4.4 billion crossing was financed entirely by Canada. Officials say the bridge should ease congestion, shorten border waits, and speed up billions of dollars in trade between the two countries. Pam Husso, Fox News.
0: The Pentagon releases new footage of a mysterious star-shaped object as part of its UAP file disclosures.
2: One of the videos was captured just last year by the U.S. Pacific Command. The footage was taken on January 1st over the Yellow Sea, and it shows an unidentified object that looks like a six-point star. President Trump has demanded transparency regarding unidentified flying objects, aerial phenomena, and alien life. But the Pentagon has previously said they found no evidence of aliens or extraterrestrial intelligence. They've suggested other reasons for these unresolved cases, including lack of sufficient data. They say the private sector is welcome to provide their own expertise, and in the meantime, they will continue to release new files in the coming weeks on a rolling basis.
0: Fox's Madeline Rivera reporting. This is the fourth batch of UAP files that have been released. And a chaotic running of the bulls in Spain's San Fermin Festival left one runner gored in the face and 12 others injured. Six bulls raced through the packed streets of Pamplona, knocking down runners during the two-minute dash. I'm Carmen Roberts, and this is Fox News.
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4: Mainly sunny this Saturday as temperatures peak in the upper 80s to around 90 degrees. Southeast winds have been light today, will remain light this evening and tonight. And Sunday will be more of the same, with morning lows falling to the mid and upper 60s under clear skies before we warm up again to around 90 degrees in the afternoon. We'll look to stay dry a while into the middle of July. From the 1011 Severe Weather Center, I'm meteorologist Jessica Blum.
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5: Hello, America. 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

0: And happy 250th birthday, America. What a great day it is for our great country. We all have so much to be thankful for living in this incredible nation. Welcome to a special edition of America's number one travel radio show, everyone. It is just after 10 a.m. Eastern time. It is Saturday, July 4th, 2026. And from coast to coast, border to border, and around the world on TuneIn, Let Freedom Ring, the fastest 2 hours in travel, is on. Well, today's show, folks, it is going to be a loud and proud one. Mary and I are coming to you live from the Intrepid here in Manhattan today. RJ is also here on set with us as the show transmits via satellite across the USA to our now 625 AM and FM stations. So much has already happened here to celebrate America. The Vice President has gone by. There is so much still to come while we're on air. You're going to be hearing it. And once we wrap today's show at noon Eastern time, there's going to be still, the festivities are going to continue. So good morning, Mary.
1: Good morning, Robert, and good morning to all of our listeners. Happy 250 America. We've been waiting all year for this. We're super excited to be here. What a great day for the country. Every Independence Day is a good time to realize how fortunate we are, but today definitely has some special meaning. So happy 250 to our country.
0: Absolutely right. So RJ, no open road for you today. That's we're doing something different here. We've already seen so many patriotic happenings this morning with the Naval Review. It's Fleet Week in the city. We're told with around 15,000 sailors or more. The Blue Angel should be flying over us, folks, and in the next 10 minutes or so. How are you feeling about all that's happening here at the Intrepid as we celebrate Independence Day and America's 250?
2: It's just unbelievable to be here, you know, and I'm most looking forward to, obviously, the celebrations with Sail 250 going up and down the Hudson later, just throughout the day. New York City, or frankly, the East Coast, will never see a tall ship parade like this for certainly more decades to come. I mean, it really is a once-in-a-lifetime opportunity. And to be here, I mean, we are literally looking right at the Intrepid. We are right next to this amazing vessel, hugely historic ship. For the country, for New York, you know, so just an honor to be here.
0: Well,
2: so
0: and we're right here on the Hudson River. We got NBC next to us. Fox and Friends were here earlier today, so lots going on. Rudy, listen, the excitement and patriotism that we're seeing around the country, it's a full throttle today. How are folks in Minneapolis, the St. Paul area there celebrating?
3: Well, I think most of America thinks Minneapolis is the capital city of Minnesota. It's actually the twin city, St. Paul, just across the Mississippi River where I live, that is the capital. And on the grounds of the Capitol today, they're doing a red, white, and boom, which means an incredible fireworks display later tonight, obviously, when it gets dark. So that's probably the biggest thing, but there are certainly parties all over town. I know I'm going to a July 4th party at somebody's house, and it's all decked out, and I haven't seen it, but I know my friend will have it decked out in streamers.
0: Well, you've got a lot going on. And listen, you know, where you lived, Mary and I lived for a period down in D.C., we've got the Great American State Fair going on. They say they're going to be the greatest fireworks that the country's ever seen. Here in New York, I think I heard today they're going to use 85,000 shells tonight with the fireworks that will be happening. So, Bobby, happy Independence Day to you. What, you know, are you experiencing? Clearly, New York, a lot happening today. It's a big deal. I know Texas likes to do things big as well. But how's Dallas and the folks there at the Network Command Center celebrating July 4th?
4: Yeah, so we've got, obviously, we've done all the fireworks shows this week, and they've got various happenings in downtown Dallas and downtown Fort Worth and everywhere else today. We've got, we're going to go to the Rangers game a little bit later today. So we'll be in air conditioning from the 100-degree heat, but I know the Rangers always like to do big stuff around July 4th, and so they'll have their own observations.
0: So, Bobby, listen, that's great. You know, baseball created right here in New York in 1840, so you're going to go celebrate with America's pastime.
4: America's pastime, exactly.
0: Yeah, I love it. Okay.
1: All right. Well, I want to set the scene for everyone listening who's tuned in around the country today as we broadcast live from the USS Intrepid this morning. Earlier today, for just the seventh time in U.S. history, a formal international naval review occurred. It was a wonderful procession. It included Vice President J.D. Vance. Now an international aerial review is about to begin. Robert already alluded to the fact that the Blue Angels will be leading that off. And we've been told, Robert, that as many as 200 different aircraft will be involved in this international aerial review. So as the show goes along today, you will definitely be hearing this as we move along, and we may even pause once in a while to throw the mics up to the sky. The Blue Angels, by the way, will be low flying, and the Red Arrows are here. The Royal Air Force.
2: The Blue Angels, they're going to fly under the GW Bridge.
5: Yes.
0: So they'll be low in the front of the
1: And some of the levels will be as low as 500 feet for these aircraft.
0: Incredible. So then, also starting just a few minutes down near Governor's Island, just off the tip of Lower Manhattan, about 5 miles from us, if you're not familiar with that, folks around the country, the big sail 4th 250 celebrations will also be simultaneously happening. That's going to create a spectacle, frankly. Actually, we just had Dave, he's going to be our next guest. He's coming. Dave Winters has just come up from the Intrepid. Love seeing that. But the spectacle that's going to be seen here is going to be amazing. That 50 different ships will be filling the Hudson River. Aircraft flying overhead, more than 40 tall ships are included. Personally, I got to tell you, RJ and Mary, I'm looking forward to seeing the U.S. Coast Guard Cutter Eagle. We're told that they should be directly in front of us the next hour at 11:15, along with the Pride of Baltimore and the Ticonderoga. There are ships from 22 nations that have made their journey here to New York, and that doesn't include all the naval gray hull ships also here for Fleet Week. They boosted to around 45 nations, all here to celebrate. It really is a very special day. A great way to add an exclamation point to America's 250th birthday.
1: Yeah, and to give you an idea of the military heritage and everything, we're going back to ships that were constructed in 1877 all the way up to modern-day 2016 ships. So really quite a swath there over our time in history. And then, of course, Robert, you mentioned the fireworks here in New York. And for the first time, New York has not seen this before. They will be going off from the Brooklyn Bridge, the Lower East River, and the Lower Hudson River.
0: It is
1: amazing, amazing.
0: It is absolute excitement.
1: And what was the ship that just went by?
2: Well, that was the USS Farragut. That was an Arleigh Burke destroyer going up and down the Hudson during the review, all clad with, you know, red, white, and blue.
0: What are you looking forward to seeing, RJ? Let's see.
2: I have to tell you, I'm most looking forward to the flyovers, I think. That's just, you know, there's no replacement for that.
0: Listen, we're going to throw this show into a commercial break in about 45 seconds or so, but I will say the Blue Angels are scheduled to fly over somewhere between 10:15 and 10:20. We will be in commercial break in about 3 minutes or so. I want to alert all of our affiliates today, by the way. We will have limited commercial breaks, so folks, be aware of that as well. The show is going to be a little different. And let's see what's coming. That's a lot ahead today. When we return, the Intrepid Museum's Executive Vice President and Sail 4th 250 Board Member, Dave Winters. He's already here at set. He's at the broadcast desk. He just came during the opening A block. Our loud and proud America 250 broadcast. We'll be back in 180 seconds.
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1: 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Since we're off today, we're replaying the live remote broadcast, and we'll be back behind the mics again next week.
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0: Oh, folks. Boy, you missed the Blue Angels, and we just had the French Air. Well, that was amazing, the Air Force go by. Nice to have all of you aboard with us today as we broadcast live across the USA. Happy 250th birthday, America. Mary and I and RJ are coming to you from the Intrepid and the Intrepid Museum. This is the historic, as you know, Essex-class aircraft carrier known as the Fighting One. It now lives as the Intrepid Museum here in New York City. It happening right in the front of us and all above us on this very hot day is the Sail 4th 250, an international aerial review that's going on right now, all part of the America 250 celebration.
1: That's right. And as Robert just said, before we went to break, Dave Winters is joining us here on set. He's the Executive Vice President of the Intrepid Museum. He's a busy man. He's also a board member with Sail 4th 250, and they are responsible for today's parade of tall ships. Yeah, welcome.
0: Dave, listen, thank you very much for joining us here and for hosting us. We really appreciate that today. Welcome to America's number one travel radio show.
5: Thank you for having me, and happy Independence Day.
0: Thank you so much. Was that amazing? I'm sorry, listen, our listeners around the country, they didn't get to, but what we just experienced, that was impressive, wasn't it?
5: Aircraft flyovers are amazing. They really are.
0: Oh, absolutely. All right, so for over 33 years now, you've been working here. Today has to be a very special one for you. New York has never seen anything like what we're experiencing as we celebrate America's 250. I want you to talk about the Fighting One and how important she's been to our nation. The ship survived kamikaze attacks, torpedoes. In many ways, it's a good symbol, I think, of American resilience and innovation, really, as we reflect on 250 years of history.
5: Absolutely right. The aircraft carrier Intrepid served for 31 years defending our nation, launched and served in the Pacific in World War II. As you said, was hit by 5 kamikazes at different times during that conflict. Over 250 sailors on board Intrepid lost their lives on that ship or in her aircraft. So today she serves as a monument to those men and a monument to all the men and women who served our nation throughout America's history.
1: Dave, to set the scene for our listeners tuned in across the USA, the USS Intrepid sits right here on the Hudson River. We're at Pier 82, 46th Street in New York City. You just literally used the word that I was going to use, because I've been coming here since it was first birthed here, which is, what, 1982?
5: Yes. The museum opened in 1982.
1: Yeah, been here many times. It's very stirring to be here for this special day today, but it really is a monument to freedom, both with all the warbirds that are here for people to see, its own history, and of course the innovation of space travel with the Enterprise here. You are also a part of the Sail 4th 250 team here in New York, and there you go, listeners, here it comes. You know, I'm curious, what do you hope people here or around the country hearing us today get from all of these festivities today?
5: We are fortunate to live in the greatest country in the world, and I'm not just saying that, you know, America number one. America was formed to be was formed on the basis of freedom. No other nation has been formed just based on equality of man and freedom and government of the people. So many nations have fortunately adopted that same form of government later, but America pioneered it and showed it to work, and it's worked for a quarter of a millennium. So we must be doing something right. So I think it's very, very important for Americans to understand the importance of this day. And this is a milestone date for America. Be thankful for the freedom we enjoy, because many people in the world do not enjoy such freedom. Be thankful for the
7: Amen
5: men and women.
7: To that,
1: Amen. Yeah.
5: Yeah. Be thankful to the men and women of the armed services who serve every day to guarantee that freedom for us.
1: Yeah.
0: RJ?
2: No, it could not have been said any better. And for our listeners, we just had one of two airworthy B-29s fly over Fifi in tandem with a P-51 Mustang, another lasting impression of our services and our men and women in uniform. You know, one thing I want to touch on as well, you know, the Intrepid, such a historic ship, something that not a lot of people may know about unless they visited the Intrepid Museum and seen some of the exhibitions. Intrepid was involved with some of the manned spaceflight program pickups with some capsules, with some space missions. Can you tell us a little bit about that?
5: Absolutely. Intrepid was a recovery vehicle for NASA, and in one mission in the Mercury space program and one mission in the Gemini space program, Intrepid was there to, Intrepid helicopters would go out and pick up the capsule after it splashed down in the ocean, brought it back to the deck of Intrepid. So we're part of that. This ship is part of that history, too. It's an amazing history, and we have the Space Shuttle Enterprise here now that kind of continues the story of the exploration of space, and that story will continue.
0: So, Dave, George Washington famously referred to the Hudson River as the key to America from a strategic standpoint. And you think about it, here we are centuries later, broadcasting from a pier on the Hudson River, as the largest naval review in our nation's history occurred this morning. The International Aerial Review, and the Sailforth 250 are underway. We're hearing that right now and seeing it firsthand. It's Fleet Week. We have all the naval ships from our country and internationally here. Talk about what this day means to you personally.
5: Well, having all these international vessels and aircraft joining this celebration tells us something about our nation. I'm glad that the world is joining America in this milestone celebration, our 250th birthday. So I think that I think that's very meaningful to me. This is an international, it's an American celebration, but it is international. We have we have friends all over the world. They're sharing this with us. This is I'm sure hopefully people internationally are hearing you. And I just think that means so much. And again, as I said before, I ask Americans just to reflect on this day, understand what it's about, and never forget, never take for granted the freedom we enjoy.
1: Now, there are quite a few people here today, Dave. It's a wonderful turnout, great energy, and we have a lot of service members here, and we've met quite a few, and I think we're going to be interviewing one later who actually lived on the Intrepid and served on the Intrepid. But is this a military reception going on? Is this something that you do on a regular basis, like during Fleet Week, or...
5: Yeah, we have a reception to open Fleet Week every year.
1: Yeah.
5: Of course, this year is very special due to what we're celebrating. This celebration we're having here is a little bit larger than what we might normally have. But yeah, we're so happy to see so many men and women in uniform here, because we honor them every day here at the Intrepid Museum. They're amazing. We love them. We respect their service. We honor their service. So just seeing uniforms just always makes me happy, because they're so professional.
1: Yes.
5: And they're so dedicated to serving our nation. I just love seeing that.
1: They're incredibly dedicated. We've been here since 7 o'clock this morning, as have you. You've probably been here longer than we have.
0: I don't think you went home last night.
1: And we've all had a chance, all of us, to talk to some of the service members, right, RJ? And they're just very passionate and dedicated and proud to serve our country.
2: 100%. And that's, like you were saying, any Fleet Week in the city is special. Especially with the large number of service members, men and women that descend upon the city. But this year, it's different, and it's incredibly special to be here, especially at the Intrepid.
1: So I don't want to ask you to pick a favorite child, but I do have a question for you, since you've been here for more than 30 years, and you know this wonderful ship very well. For people listening who perhaps have not yet visited the Intrepid Museum, is there a particular aircraft on the ship? I do see you looking up to the sky, so I know you love aircraft as well, as they're flying over us literally as we're broadcasting. Is there a particular aircraft on the ship that you want to speak about that you think has played a pivotal role in American history or that you have a connection to?
5: Well, most of the aircraft that we have here are aircraft that have some relation to Intrepid. They either flew off Intrepid, during her time in service, or were in service during Intrepid's time. And we have several aircraft from nations that were our adversaries at that time. So having those, I don't want to call them enemy aircraft, but at the time they were.
1: Yeah, sure.
5: I think those are we have several of those. Those are very special to have. Next to us, we have the British Airways Concorde, which, of course, is not a military aircraft, but it was a historical aircraft, you know, sound records. For setting speed records for flying over the Atlantic, and of course the Spatial Electric Press.
0: So, Dave, you know, let's talk about the Sail 4th 250. You're on the board.
5: Okay? Yes.
0: How long has this been being planned?
5: Years. Sail 4th 250 has been planning this for five or six years at least. It's taken that much time and effort to pull together all the resources and support to make today possible.
0: And as these ships come in and the parade goes through today and passes in front of us, people can then go and get on the ships because they're going to be docked around the city, yes?
5: Correct. We're going to have four tall ships right here at our pier starting tomorrow through Tuesday. Yes, people can come on. These are amazing ships. They're just so fascinating. Walk on their decks. Love to offer that.
0: Well, Dave, listen, again, thank you. We know it's a very busy day for you. Beautiful weather. A little hot, but, you know, so Mary and I, we've done this show from the beaches in Sicily, so, you know, we can handle this heat. So thanks again for the hospitality and for being with us live on set.
5: Okay? Thank you.
0: Thank you. All right. Well, listen, I mean, Mary, RJ, I mean, this it's just getting started.
1: The aircraft, this literally is the review. They're just flying over. I'm trying to figure out what they all are, RJ. Yeah. I'm sure you know what most of these aircraft are.
0: You know what I find interesting?
1: What's that?
7: That is a modified C-130, but I'm not even quite sure what that is. That's unbelievable.
0: I find it interesting as we're looking across to New Jersey. No, all the people that are lined up over in New Jersey looking over at us, Mary.
1: Yeah.
0: You see that going on across the Hudson? All right. Well, listen. Folks, I am going to get ready right now to take and send this back down to Bobby in Dallas. When we return on the other side of the break, today's special live remote America 250 broadcast will bring you more action. Plus, we're going to now send RJ out into the crowd. He's going to bring some thoughts of people who are gathered around today. Stay with us, folks. We'll be right back.
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10: Fox News, I'm Daria Albinger. Israel shares intelligence with the U.S. about an alleged Iranian plot to assassinate President Trump.
11: President Trump, in spite of this, in spite of two previous attempts on his life, is showing strength, not fear. And, you know, by saying, you know, we are going to bomb you into oblivion, I think that sets the tone very correctly.
10: U.S. Ambassador to NATO Matt Whitaker speaking to Fox News. We have Republican reaction now that Maine Democratic candidate Graham Plattner has officially ended a scandal-plagued campaign.
12: The replacement may end up not having a Nazi tattoo, and he may not abuse women, but he's still going to share the socialist agenda that Graham Plattner and these radicals in places like New York City and Denver do as well.
10: Arkansas GOP Senator Tom Cotton on Fox's Ingram Angle. 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
13: Mainly sunny this Saturday as temperatures peak in the upper 80s to around 90 degrees. Southeast winds have been light today, will remain light this evening and tonight. And Sunday will be more of the same, with morning lows falling to the mid and upper 60s under clear skies before we warm up again to around 90 degrees in the afternoon. We'll look to stay dry a while into the middle of July. From the 1011 Severe Weather Center, I'm meteorologist Jessica Blum.
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2: Absolutely. Happy 4th of July. I know we've added some new stations the past few months, but most of you tuned in know that we did kick off our 2026 America 250 coverage in a big way as part of our big Let's Go America tour, Miami to Los Angeles, with show partner Regent Seven Seas Cruises. And we transited the Panama Canal. We did a live broadcast from there. The Panama Canal, of course, is an important part of American history and our national security today. And during that three-week trip back in January, Gina Rogers was the historian aboard Seven Seas Grandeur for those travels. She joined us live on air during the January 17th, 2026 broadcast. Gina lives here in New York, so we figured, why not? We invited her to join us here at the historic Intrepid for today's live show, and we are very happy to have Gina here with us on this special day.
1: Gina, listen, it's great to see you again and have you here live on set. In Panama, you were on with us in hour two. Today, you made it to hour one.
2: You're going to host with us next.
1: Yeah, exactly. That's the case. So I got to say, so Gina, Bobby's telling us in our headset, just project a little more as you're talking back, okay, to us. Just talk a little louder back to us as we're going through this because of all the noise around us. So listen, Gina, from the historic Panama Canal to the historic USS Intrepid, our travels with you and the Regent team were great back in January. It's how we kicked off our 2026 America 250 coverage in a very special way. But what we're experiencing here today, also very special, historic in some ways, as we've already mentioned a few times on the show. I'm sure we'll continue to do that as it progresses. And what a way to add an exclamation point to celebrating our nation's 250th birthday. As a cultural historian, what are you enjoying? What's grabbed your attention so far that's unfolding around us? So
2: okay,
1: hold on, Gina.
2: So we're having a little technical difficulty, and there goes another military flyover. There goes another military flyover.
1: Hey, Gina, we're going to just ask you to try this headset right here.
2: We're
1: going to
2: try a different headset with our guest, Gina.
1: We got folks got a little technical issue going on here. So
2: imagine the wind coming off the Hudson. Imagine about 500 people here.
1: Try that. How is that?
2: A lot going on.
3: I can hear you.
1: Okay, so Bobby, just tell us in depth. Okay, that's good.
3: I'll try.
2: Okay. Yes.
3: I'll scream.
1: Okay. Yes, exactly.
2: Start again.
1: So, Gina, go ahead. Tell us.
3: I think it's wonderful to be here because there's so much history that we're seeing today. You know, the U.S. Navy Blue Angels, they're showing us some of their aircraft from the past. And then, of course, we get to see these beautiful, beautiful current aircraft. Now, what I really like about that is that the Blue Angels were formed in 1946, just after World War II. And they're not just thrilling to watch. I mean, they're precision flying. They're part military tradition. They're part, I don't know, how on earth do human beings do this?
1: That's right. It's true.
3: But the Navy in 46 wanted to keep the public interest alive in naval aviation, and it worked. It boosted morale. Americans were proud of the skill and precision of their pilots. And it actually helped inspire a surge of enlistments.
2: You're making great points today because this is why we have these great air shows around the world today.
3: Well, I learned that the Blue Angels have actually flown internationally and had performances, and they have flown to over 500 million people around the world.
1: Yeah, between the Blue Angels, the Thunderbirds as well, which we have in the country, I mean, it really is amazing. No question about it. So, you know, as you know, in a few months, Mary and I, we're going to be traveling with show fans in Europe. We're going to begin in Malta. We're going to Italy, Croatia, Montenegro, Greece, and Turkey with Regent. Those countries have such deep history, Gina. But when you think about our nation celebrating its 250th birthday, as again, we're just being wowed in the sky, you know, we're still such a young nation in so many ways. The impact this country has had on the world in 250 years, it's immense. You know, do milestones like July 4th matter to a society, in your opinion?
3: I do. I think they're very important, the milestones, because it reminds us of the things we've accomplished. We get to see, look back, and actually enjoy our history. The world is watching as well.
1: Yeah, they, There's no...
3: And I think it's a nice reminder of just how fortunate we are to be Americans.
1: So, Gina, listen, as you know, we've sent RJ out into the crowd. He's got some folks that are going to be joining him right now. So we're going to see if he is connected and if he's ready to go. RJ?
2: Can you hear us?
4: Yeah. Can you hear me?
1: Okay, we can hear you. That's fine. So, you know, who have you caught up with, and what do they want to say?
4: All right. So I'm here with Captain Williams. He's commander of the
5: United States Army Drill Team, sir.
4: Yes, United States Army Drill Team. You're fairly young as well for a captain.
5: I'm 25, sir.
4: Yeah, fantastic. And Captain Williams, where are you from?
5: Originally, I'm from southern Illinois, a little town called Marion.
4: Marion, Illinois. Fantastic. So, you know, look, we're here. It's Fleet Week, Independence Day, our nation's 250th anniversary. What does, you know, America's 250th birthday mean to you?
5: America's 250th anniversary is of great significance to all of the people of America. All the hardship, all the struggles, all the hard work and dedication that the American people, all the sacrifices that they've made to get us to where we're at today is extensive, and here we are celebrating it, and it's a great moment in American history to be a part of that.
4: Absolutely. Now tell us a little bit about what you do as commander of the...
5: Yes, sir. So we're here on behalf of the New York Army Recruiting Battalion, and I'm with the Old Guard based out of Fort Myer, Virginia. Who I am is the commander of the United States Army Drill Team. So we are a precision drill platoon that executes ceremonies on a national, international level that acts as a goodwill ambassador for the Army. So we're a recruiting asset to the Army, and we also engage with the local population of American citizens or abroad to show a different side of the Army and show what a soldier looks like.
1: Absolutely. RJ, please thank him for his service.
4: It goes without saying. Obviously, Captain Williams, thanks so much. Thank you for your service. Thanks for being here today. We look forward to listening to you all later on today. All right?
5: Thank you, sir. I appreciate it. Thank you for your support.
4: Really appreciate it. Thank you. All right, so up next we have my good friend Marty over here. Marty, can you tell us a little bit, where are you from, Marty?
6: I'm from Brooklyn.
4: Marty from Brooklyn. Fantastic. And look, so you're wearing a hat. You served on the Intrepid. Can you tell us a little bit? First of all, thank you for your service. And we do have four A-10 Warthogs flying over right now. That's a little bit noisy. But tell us a little bit about your service and your history on the Intrepid.
6: I was on the Intrepid from 1964 to 1966. I was in a helicopter anti-submarine squadron. We used to chase Russian submarines over in the Mediterranean during the Cold War. Like, you chase us and we chase you.
4: And if we were just speaking briefly before, you were also on board during one of the Gemini space mission retrieval pickups as well, correct?
6: Yes, the Molly Brown.
4: That's fantastic. So, look, I think you do have your granddaughter here as well. She did mention...
7: Jules.
4: Juliana over here, Marty's granddaughter. Juliana, say hi to America.
8: Hi, America.
4: All right, so it's our 250th anniversary as a country. Tell us a little bit, you know, what does 250 years of America of freedom mean to you?
8: Freedom means, like, a lot, because you could have whatever things you want to do and whatever things you want to say.
4: Amazing. Fantastic. Freedom of speech, First Amendment rights, you know, that's what it's all about. Juliana, thank you so much.
8: You're welcome.
4: All right. Marty, appreciate you being with us. Enjoy today, and thank you for your service.
6: I will. You're welcome. Thank you.
4: Pleasure. Thank you so much.
1: All right. Well, listen, nice job. Appreciate
9: that. One more?
1: Oh, we've got one more, I think.
9: Yeah, there's one more.
1: Okay.
4: Hi, how's it going? So I'm RJ with RM World Travel. What's your name?
10: My name is Salam.
4: Salam, pleasure to meet you. It's our 250th anniversary. You know, tell us a little bit, what does that mean to you, and can you name, you know, what are some freedoms that we're celebrating today that mean something to you?
10: It's really nice to be here celebrating, and it's a big milestone, 250 years of independence from Britain. I think it's a great way for us to showcase independence, even like for various reasons. Gives people freedom to act on things and to be able to really roam, be here even, just to watch all these airplane demonstrations. It's just an incredible thing to do, so happy to be here.
4: It really is. So thank you so much. I really appreciate your time.
10: Likewise. Take care.
4: Thank you.
1: Well, RJ, listen, nice job. So head back to the broadcast set, and we will do it again next hour, okay?
4: All righty, thanks.
1: So, Gina, I've got
2: a question for Gina. This is going to be...
1: I'll follow your lead on this.
2: So, as we continue along, Gina, I can see your excitement being here today, but let's talk a little bit about American culture, because we've got great innovators, we've had wonderful inventions, the Model T, we could go on and on, the phone, great food, entertainment, sports, so many things that we've exported out into the world have started here in America. Is there anything you want to share that you think strikes a chord of America or American culture, or that folks around the world, you know, you travel a lot, when they think of America, what are some good things that have come out of America that you think they think of?
3: Well, you know, I do ask people, or they offer that information. And when people ask about American inventions, as you are, they usually expect big machines, you know, the Model T, the airplane, the assembly line, the light bulb. And, of course, those matter. They matter very much. But I'm drawn, as a cultural historian, to cultural inventions. So I looked at things America created or reshaped that became part of daily life. And not just here, as I said, but around the world. If I started with one item, I would start with blue jeans.
2: Oh, good one.
1: You know, the American blue jeans.
2: No, it's
1: right.
2: True.
3: Denim was not invented in America, but this sturdy fabric has European roots. But the classic version of blue jeans, it's tied to Levi Strauss, who patented riveted work pants in 1873. They began life, actually, in America as workwear, right? Just practical, rugged clothing for miners and laborers and cowboys. But somehow, over the last 150 years, jeans have become one of America's great democratic garments. I think they transformed into a global symbol of American casual style and strongly American. I mean, because these days, presidents wear them, teenagers, rebels. Movie stars wear them.
1: Gina, can you be an American and not own a pair of jeans? I'm not sure.
3: No. That's okay. The rule.
2: That's emphatic.
1: Gina Rogers.
3: I think there's an amendment.
1: There might be, and if not...
2: There might be. We'll start one. We'll get it going
1: but
2: here.
1: Let me just expand upon a little bit with you, because if you think about the influential Americans that have changed our world, right? You know, we could throw out folks like Ben Franklin or Thomas Edison or Alexander Graham Bell, but, you know, we're a travel show, right? You think of what Henry Ford has done for us. You think about Orville and Wilbur Wright, right? I mean, we're here in New York, J.D. Rockefeller, Walt Disney. There are so many people. I could go on, you know, Mark Twain, such a traveler and so forth.
3: That's right.
1: Is there a person or people that are out there that you just really identify with that have really helped change America or influenced our society?
3: Well, today I look at the people who were in the military who served. And there are actually two groups that I really admire. The Tuskegee Airmen. I mean, that's a powerful American story. They were the first black military aviators in the U.S. Army's Air Force. And they served with distinction, extraordinary skill during World War II, all while facing discrimination, not just at home, but actually also in uniform. And the other are the Navajo Code Talkers. Because one of the most fascinating World War II stories is of the Navajo Code Talkers. They used the Navajo language to create a code that enemy forces couldn't break. It's such a beautiful twist, a native language that America had once tried to suppress. It actually became one of the tools that helped defend the country. So I think those people are really brave and notable.
2: Great examples of stories within our history of resilience and just the strong spirit.
1: Gina mentioned, obviously, Levi Strauss and Blue Jeans, but think of what Sam Walton has done, right?
2: Yes.
1: There's another person. There's so many
2: people. And in entertainment, Gina, we already know from your presentations, I Love Lucy, 1951.
1: Oh, that's true. It's exactly
2: one of
1: right.
2: Your classic American TV
1: later
2: series.
1: We'll get into that later in the show, for sure. So Gina, listen, we did not take our normal 40 break, but we do have to hit our 49 break, and that is coming up. I know I alerted our stations earlier about that, so we're going to ask you to stay right where you are. We'll continue when we return. RJ, I can see, is working his way back over here to the broadcast desk, so we like that. And folks, I mean, you know, we're already headed, what are we looking at right now? Like almost 10:48 right now that we're at. I've got another segment to go this hour. Mary, I mean, the planes that we're seeing, if I could describe, though, besides the plane, the ships and so forth in front of us, the amount of people gathered around us here, the Intrepid is throwing a party for everybody.
2: 100%. And you can hear these planes coming. You can hear the sound barrier. You can hear them before you see them. And
1: listen,
2: it's just an incredible sight. Robert,
1: exactly.
2: We have passed hors d'oeuvres. How lovely.
1: Exactly.
2: Thank you.
3: Like we're on grandeur.
2: Yeah,
1: we are.
2: Exactly.
1: Maybe the region folks are here.
2: I truly hope everyone listening today that this is inspiring all of you, and I hope you all have wonderful plans for today.
1: Folks, listen, we've got one more segment to go this hour. Another 60 minutes are ahead in hour two. The Sailforth 250 ships are ahead. They're going to be here that hour as the procession has begun. There's really no better way to spend your July 4th than with us. Thank you for doing it. We'll be back in 3 minutes.

0: 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We'll be right back.
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2: 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What a show and what a special day it was for all of us last week on July 4th on the Intrepid. 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
1: Well, folks, it's not going to get any louder than that. What a great day this is, everyone. Happy 250th birthday, America, as we bring you all back to the Intrepid here in New York City at 52 minutes past the hour. This special live remote broadcast continues.
2: And the sky is red, white, and blue from that trail, from those aircraft. The tall ships will be coming up the Hudson River soon as the Sailforth 250 parade is happening. This is a great day. And we have cultural historian Gina Rogers here again with us on the set.
1: Yes, we do. And RJ is back. By the way, next hour we're going to be joined by Kevin McCullough from our local New York City affiliate and the Travel Siblings. Kara B. Bell and Harlan D. Bell will also be joining us. RJ, I know you're back from your adventures in the crowd. Did you find, despite the heat, that everyone's having a good time?
4: It's impossible to find a single frown here. I mean, everybody's got a huge smile on their face. They're just happy to be here. And I mean, you know, you look up at the sky. I mean, who couldn't get excited by this?
2: Gina, I want to ask you a question about time capsules. So they are burying a time capsule in Independence Hall into the ground in Philadelphia. And they're putting different items, people from the tech sector, the arts sector, all different sectors, education, historian. From a historical standpoint, I'm just curious, or even just from a pop cultural standpoint, if you were to put an item in the time capsule that you think should be opened 100 years from now, what would it be?
5: That's a great question. You know, I think I'd put an ordinary smartphone in.
2: Yeah.
5: not because of the technology, and that it's amazing, but because it captures how we live today.
1: Yeah.
5: Our family photos are there, our music, our maps, our friendships, even our arguments, right?
2: Yeah.
5: And a historian 250 years from now could learn an awful lot about everyday American life from what's inside that one little device.
2: Yeah.
1: So, Gina, we're being told, Rudy's telling us he's got a question for you. So you're going to have to listen, Rudy. Make sure you talk loud because this is a loud and proud show today.
4: We just had some F-18s fly over. It is deafening over here.
1: Rudy, what do you want to ask Gina?
3: Well, Gina, I know you've done a lot of archaeological digs in places like Italy and Turkey and Greece. When you go to places like Herculaneum or Ephesus, I presume, maybe you haven't dug there, but you certainly know it. Do you see things that we as a young country have brought to bear on our country? I mean, the architecture, I think, is fairly obvious, you know, columns and that sort of thing. Anything more sophisticated than what I just said?
5: Well, the ports that I think of, I'm sorry, the ports, the places that I've gone, I see a lot of history, ancient history. Now, our oldest architecture is a couple of hundred years old, so it's very different. But one thing I notice is that in those countries, there was a lot of work done by hand, carving the stone, putting together beautiful door knockers. You know, there was so much precision and so much dedication to making something beautiful.
1: So I got to ask you, you know, one of the things that I love about America are the freedoms that we enjoy, right?
5: Yes.
1: The resilience of our nation. A lot of people have been asking, you know, what do I think what America 250 means? And I think it's the resilience. This country, in 250 years, we're a very resilient nation. The entrepreneurial spirit that's helped us prosper also is very, it's not lost on me. And so if you were summing up America's spirit or character, how would you do it?
5: I would probably look at some of the major accomplishments, again, that culturally changed our country. And I have a few.
1: Sure.
5: I think railroads, number one, because these are trains that moved people and goods. And it's wonderful because they changed the way our sense of distance. Suddenly, the country became imaginable as connected, right? And I love the quirky detail that railroads help standardize the time zones in America.
1: Do you have one more?
5: Yes, I do. The Great Migration.
1: Oh, yeah. Mm-hmm.
5: That was the Great Migration when millions of African Americans left the rural South for cities like Detroit, New York, Chicago, Philly, and L.A. That movement reshaped American cities in many ways. Music.
2: Music is what I'm thinking.
5: That's
2: when Detroit,
5: right.
2: With jazz.
5: Music,
2: yeah.
5: Literature. Even food.
1: Well, Gina, we could go on and on. Unfortunately, we have the hard clock on the show, but thank you so much. Again, we are being dazzled today. There's no question about it. Thank you so much for being here on set with us today and helping us celebrate America. Great to see you in person today.
2: Thank you, Gina. We look forward to
1: exploring more of the world, likely aboard a Regent ship together, okay?
5: I hope so.
1: Yes,
2: so do we.
1: We'll make it happen.
5: Thank you very much.
1: Thank you. So thank you. All right. So, you know, Mary, again, RJ, as we sit here and we just watch and we are being, what a show that's being put on. Folks, I hope some of you, if you, good way to do this, put on NBC television, listen to the radio, of course, and you'll get to see what's happening like us, but you'll get to hear what we're

0: ideas like open borders and transgender advocacy. Despite the American History Museum commemorating the country's 250th anniversary, the report claims that America's founding fathers are hardly featured and introduced chiefly through their connection to slavery. At the National Museum of American History, Alexandria Hoff, Fox News.
1: Heavy rain has caused flash flooding in parts of Missouri.
2: We've got a great update coming out of southeastern Missouri today. 351 rescues, 200 of those summer campers, children. A camp that definitely is a place where kids want to go to enjoy. But of course, Mother Nature bringing in this flooding rain, and it was just overwhelming. We had anywhere from a 3 to 19 foot water rise along the Black River in the early morning hours on Friday. Those campers all brought up into the dining hall, and unfortunately they were stuck. The roads around that camp were washed away, the water too high for emergency vehicles, and so Blackhawks and choppers had to go in there.
1: Fox Weather's Jane Menar, the National Weather Service, says the weather in Missouri impacts the Ozarks eastward to the Ohio and Tennessee River valleys. I'm Daria Albinger. This is Fox News.
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4: Light winds on this typical July day out of the southeast will be light this evening and tonight. Finally, we have a weekend for the first time in 10 weeks where there is no risk for severe weather anywhere in the state. Into Sunday, mostly clear skies tonight with a low in the mid to upper 60s. Then high Sunday will again be around 90 degrees before temperatures slowly climb next week while we stay dry. From the 1011 Severe Weather Center, I'm meteorologist Jessica Blum.
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0: Well, as that music plays, planes fly overhead, the tall ships pass in the front of us. Happy 250th birthday, America. This is Hour 2 of America's number one travel radio show. It is Saturday, July 4th, 2026. It is just after 11 a.m. Eastern time here in New York City. And as I said an hour ago when I started this show, well, Mary and I and RJ, we are on a special live remote broadcast. What a great day it is for our country. We all have so much to be thankful for living in this great country. This is going to continue to be a loud and proud show today. Mary and I are coming to you from the Intrepid here on the west side of Manhattan. As I said, RJ's here at SET. We're going to send it back out into the crowd in a little bit. So much has already happened. We're watching the fire boats right now spray us. We almost, if we could get out there, it would be like we're in an amusement park. You know, there's still a lot more to come this hour, and as well as once we wrap later at 12 noon today. So where to begin, Mary and RJ?
1: Oh, that's the question of the day. But first of all, I do want to begin with, we always open our remote broadcast with different music, and that music cred is a collaborative arrangement of Irving Berlin's God Bless America by Kevin McCullough, who is here on set with us today. We're going to speak with him in a minute, and Sam Levine on that sax for America 250. Beautiful, beautiful arrangement. But you know, Robert, I think it's really worth repeating that this is such a special day for our country. Every Independence Day is a great day to realize how fortunate we all are to live here in America, but there's no denying, you can look around at the energy here today and see these ships coming down the Hudson. This has some extra meaning to it. There are celebrations happening all across the country. We have the Great American State Fair happening in Washington, D.C., and this is just incredible what we're watching today.
0: RJ, what's your biggest takeaway this morning? The massive parade of tall ships have now reached us here at the Intrepid.
2: Well, you know, it really is just the scale of this. You know, and we were talking about this at the beginning of the first hour. Not only has this general event taken 5 to 6 years of planning and preparation, but we are not going to see something like this again for a very long time to come. I hope that's not the case, but realistically, it's going to be really hard to compete with this scale of both vessels here on the Hudson River right in front of us and aircraft.
0: Well, the tricentennial, it's going to be 50 years at least.
2: I feel like we've basically seen at this point, you know, maybe a couple percentage points of the entire air capacity of the U.S. I mean, it's pretty insane.
0: There's no question of it. So, Rudy, you know, listen, what have you been hearing up there in Minnesota or watching on NBC television that's mirroring us? They're right near us. You know, what are some of your thoughts?
3: Well, you know, because I have the sound off on NBC, I'm seeing a lot of planes flying, and I'm trying to figure out whether some of them have gone down to Philadelphia to cruise over or whether it's New York. Are there that many planes?
0: There have been tremendous
1: numbers. Close to 200 aircraft.
0: That's what they're saying.
1: Yeah.
0: And listen,
1: yeah.
0: It just passed us the brand-new, powerful New York Fire Department's 343 fireboat just came by. Right behind it now, I've been waiting for this, is the U.S. Coast Guard Cutter Eagle. Her stars and stripes are flying proudly on her stern.
1: I'll go ahead and take the first tall ship that's coming for the pronunciation. Let's see. So this is the Netherlands. This is the Oosterschelde from the Netherlands. It's serving as the flagship ship of the Grand Parade of Sail. It's a beautiful ship. Beautiful. And the Netherlands were actually the first to salute the American flag. The Dutch governor saluted one of our warships.
0: Yes, they were.
1: Yeah.
0: There's no question about that. That is just very majestic. That's the word I would use. I realize it's radio. Trying to paint pictures with words for all of you out there, folks. So also joining us here on set, Mary mentioned it at the open, Kevin McCullough. People around the country know him as the host of the That Kevin Show. He's also part of our New York affiliate, AM 970 WNYM Radio. Kevin, welcome to America's number one travel radio show. What a way to celebrate America's 250th birthday.
4: Guys, it's so much fun to be with you. And as we were heading in today, it was amazing to just come over the George Washington Bridge and look down the river and already see the water vessels being lined up to come into port. But as we've been watching the planes for the last half hour, you know, you got the Blue Angels and then you got the mixed battalion of a 22 and a 35 and a bunch of Super Hornets. My brother-in-law is a Super Hornet NFO, so we are very, very jazzed. The whole McCullough clan's here today. We just couldn't be any happier. And I think that this we should feel what we have in our heart today every day about our country.
0: 100%.
4: Because the fact that we got to 250 is maybe an amazing miracle that only God himself could give us, and we need to live every day with this kind of gratitude.
0: Kevin, I've said it a couple times.
1: Amen. I was going to ask you, you've already answered it, but I think I'm pretty sure you can accept expand on this, because I can hear it in your voice right now. You are proud to be an American.
4: I have no suffrage today for anybody who has come from somewhere else and wants to dump on this country. This is the most amazing opportunity birthed place that God ever allowed to come into being. And we weren't perfect when we were born, but God allowed Madison, in writing the Constitution and the Bill of Rights, to put remedies within our founding documents. Absolutely. That allowed us to correct original sins. There's no place else on earth that even cared about their original sins.
5: Yeah.
4: We are a unique place, blessed by God, given, as George Washington would say, divine favor by divine providence. And this is the kind of thing that we need to remind ourselves of. And those, I think you look in the faces of the people that are here for FIFA in the World Cup.
0: You are seeing
4: and people that don't know anything about America are loving America more than some of the people that live here. So it's like we need to capture some of that energy.
1: Yeah.
5: You know, I 100%, and I want to touch on something that you just mentioned as well. Obviously, our 250th is celebrating the publishing of our Declaration of Independence. But our nation's founding document, the Constitution, ratified in 1789, or 83, I don't know, the Revolutionary War. Anyways, not a single founding government document of any country in the free world. They are all direct copies, or at least can call their original genesis back to our Constitution. You know, and so for over 200 years, we have been, you know, leading the free world. And, you know, like you said, there's just no other replacement.
4: Well, and prior to us existing, the people of any given state derived their rights from whatever the monarch or the tyranny said. And in our founding, we were so humbled that God gave us this land that we said, these are rights that he gives us, and we're going to go with
0: Kevin, we're
4: going to
0: have you hold that right there, because we actually need to go to our first commercial break this hour of the... look at what we're saying. It's amazing, folks. All right, so before we get to this first break, folks, I do want to remind all of our affiliates, as we did in hour one, we are going to have limited commercial breaks the rest of the way. When we return, however, Kevin McCullough, he's going to stay with us here for the G Block. We're going to be entertained for the next 3 minutes while we're away. Our loud and proud America 250 broadcast continues. If you don't want to come back in 3 minutes, well, look at it another way. We'll be back in 180 seconds.

0: 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We're coming right back.
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1: Well, nice to have all of you aboard with us today as we broadcast live across the USA. Happy 250th birthday, America. Mary and I and RJ are coming to you live from the Intrepid here in New York City, and happening in the front of us and above us and on this hot summer day, well, it is the Sail 4th 250 and International Aerial Review that's going on, all part of America's 250th birthday celebration.
2: Fantastic day. And Kevin McCullough has stayed with us through the quick break as our play-by-play of what's happening around us on this July 4th continues. We're going to have some fun as we celebrate our great country. Kevin, right off the bat, what are two or three, I'll take two key moments in American history that you think have defined our country?
4: Well, I certainly think the defeating of the largest superpower on the planet in the revolution has to be the first, because we wouldn't be here without it.
2: Right.
4: And I would say that, you know, the premise to that, of those 56 dudes in wigs and powder on a hot July afternoon like what we're going to have here today, I mean, just
2: stifling.
4: Yeah,
2: think about the wigs, right.
4: and they're in Independence Hall, which is not air conditioned, and it is it's just blazing, and they've been there for weeks. And you had these 56 guys come from all these different places and agreed on big, big policy things and disagreed on other ones. And they were able to come to the conclusion that we had to be free. to govern ourselves. It was really a radical thought in every way possible. So I would say the founding, the signing of the Declaration, that's it. And then I would say the ultimate defeat of Lee over Grant and the Civil War. I think that we needed to correct our original sin of slavery. It was gross, and
2: yeah.
4: There were so many abolitionists in the Revolution that made that point clear. I'm so not down with Joy Reid and other guys, gals out there that are being like, you know, America's founders were all just white men that used slaves to get rich. That couldn't be further from the truth. There were a handful of problematic areas where we needed to deal with them. But Madison, again, goes back to that beautiful construction of the Constitution that allowed us to not only have separation of powers, but then to eventually correct things that we didn't like. And it took us too long, but Lincoln and the end of slavery was probably the second
1: biggest. So if we go macro, though, let's go a little further. I would say the U.S., though, entering World War I, that changed the course for this country in many ways, and really has had a profound impact on the world. Would you agree?
4: Oh, absolutely. That was where we became the one that everybody was really afraid to take on.
1: 1917, I think that's
5: so. April 6th.
4: It took us a little while to figure out what we were doing there, and it took us a little while to pull our act together in World War II. But certainly by the end of the Second World War, we were the clear force for good on the planet, and that sent a message to evildoers, and I think that was valuable.
1: Well, at the end of World War II, I mean, the country just took off. I mean, our country today, in many ways, what we all know, it is really post. World War II.
4: Well, not only did we destroy our enemies, we went back and rebuilt them. Yeah. I mean, again, I'm going back to our founders. What country has ever shown this amount of grace?
2: And there's a theme in all of this that it takes us a little while to figure it out, but at the end of the day, we figure it out, and that's the resilience.
1: RJ, anything you want to throw in?
5: No, I just think, you know, at the end of the day, the core of our country is and has always been, you know, like you're mentioning, with grace.
4: Yeah,
5: you know, and that's something that we're here today to celebrate. And, you know, in many ways, I think in today's climate, it might be difficult to see that and understand that. But underneath all the nonsense, that still is true.
1: Now, here we are with the Intrepid. They have a space shuttle that's right to our left here and so forth. I would throw out to you, I was not here on the, I was not on this earth at the time, but the moon landing, 1969. Think of the impact that's had on our country and so forth and where we are today, right?
4: Well, you take NASA as a whole, everything that we've learned from our entire space program, and we were the ones that said we're going to beat everybody else there. And we literally, I mean, come on, the Russians put a monkey up there, but like we actually got people places. And then all that we've developed by way of technology from what we've learned in space has really been what's kept us at the cutting edge.
1: So over Father's Day, a cookout, Mary and I were discussing with our sons, you know, the American presidents who have had the most immense impact. We put together a list for today's show. We got 10. I'm going to throw them out to you. So making our list, George Washington, Thomas Jefferson, Abraham Lincoln,
2: Grant.
1: And Theodore Roosevelt. Yeah. So obviously all, if we were out in South Dakota now with Mount Rushmore, we would see that. Ulysses S. Grant, Franklin Delano Roosevelt. Again, he's had huge impact on the country. Dwight D. Eisenhower, Ronald Reagan. I'm going to put George W. Bush on the list only because of 9/11, and it put us into fighting terrorism, taking the fight to them. And then, obviously, you know, again, Donald Trump right now, President Trump, I mean, major impact on our country. So who would you say has had the greatest impact on our country?
4: Well, I think for the eras and times in which they were, I think Lincoln had to do what he had to do, and without Grant following him, we would not have turned that major corner that we needed to. George Washington is hard to beat, though, because here's a guy who knew that he had weaknesses when he was asked to take leadership, who had had failures in his past military exploits, who governed humbly as the chief of the military, and then gave the power back and said, my job is done, I'm going to retire, I'm going back to Virginia, and only reluctantly became the first president of the United States, and then walked away voluntarily after he had done what he felt like he could get done. That level of humility and honor and dignity, we just don't see in the process anymore.
1: And every president followed that until the 22nd Amendment, obviously, where now it mandated, because of Franklin Delano Roosevelt again, we had to have the 22nd Amendment to say, no, two terms and you're done.
4: Well, and I think it's kind of interesting, because I think if you were to really, like, dig down into FDR and JFK, you'd probably find they're more aligned with Donald Trump than a lot of the guys back in those days, because they, it wasn't that they wanted to see Marxism or communism come to America. They tried to solve problems with the mechanisms that they had at the time, and they were very successful with it. I don't hold FDR in the same light as I hold an Alexandria Ocasio-Cortez or someone like from today's Democratic Party. But I think you have to say Donald Trump is in the top five because of what he's done in his limited amount of time in office, and seemingly with everyone opposing him at all times.
1: Well, and also, you know, again, the second president in history to serve two non-consecutive terms.
4: Yeah.
2: I just want to, I have a food culture question for you, but I do want to, when you got your first job when you were 16, I remember the first book that you bought. Do you remember?
5: I do. I bought Ron Chernow's biography of Ulysses S. Grant.
4: There you go.
5: Yeah.
4: One of the most underappreciated presidents.
5: Yeah. 100%.
2: Yeah. All right.
5: Good
2: food.
5: Friend of Mark Twain, too.
4: Yeah.
2: Food. Mark Twain. Excellent American writer. Right?
4: Well, absolutely. But he paid Grant after he left the White House to write his memoir.
2: To write his memoir.
4: Which saved Grant from poverty.
2: Right. Right. Food. American foods. We've exported a lot of foods. Hamburgers. Boston cream pie, the Omni Parker House in Boston, Key Lime Pie, Key West. When you think about just Americana foods, whether it's for the 4th of July, Independence Day, what do you think of?
1: Coca-Cola. Could use one right now.
4: Yeah, I think nothing beats a good T-bone. Like, there was what was the steak industry before the American West? I mean, and I grew up in Texas, so I'm kind of naturally inclined, but
2: yeah.
4: I mean, Tex-Mex, good barbecue. I mean, we've left our fingerprints.
2: Do you like Tex-Mex barbecue?
4: I like Tex-Mex, and I like barbecue, and I like Tex-Mex barbecue. Well, I like all of it.
1: The Philadelphia cheesesteak, they would need a little, they need the beef for that.
2: That
1: right?
2: Might be my pick, actually, the Philadelphia cheesesteak.
1: To think about, really, some of the things. Chicago deep dish pizza, we're here in New York, but I mean, it's different. So, a lot of food.
4: The Midwestern brats.
1: Yeah.
4: I mean, without Wisconsin,
1: I mean,
4: you
1: can think about that stuff. You know, the lobster roll, we have a list of folks there. The brownie, you know, the Palmer House Hilton, a favorite hotel of ours and so forth, where it was created. You know, American cheese, gum, New York City, who knew?
5: Popcorn, too.
1: RJ, we got to keep going on. In the South, biscuits and gravy, couldn't go anywhere without that.
4: Oh, man, now you're talking home to me.
2: Hey, yeah. Now you're making me hungry.
1: All right, well, Kevin, listen, thank you very much for spending some of your Independence Day here with us on set.
4: Thank you for acknowledging our nation's independence and being here and doing this. We need more people that care.
1: Well, it's been so important to us to be here. We love it. It's a great day. It's some way to really celebrate America's 250 for sure. I appreciate you being a part of it, okay? So
4: absolutely.
1: Thank you so much. All right, well, there we are on that. RJ, you're getting ready to go back out into the crowd, I'm told.
5: That I am.
1: Yeah, so you're going to go find some more people to join and see. We're going to get some man-on-the-street reports.
5: That's it, some more banter, see how people are feeling, what they're thinking, and go from there.
1: These ships are great that are going past us right now, looking for some more aircraft right now after last hour, but... there we are. Rudy, you hold tight there in St. Paul for us. I know we're doing everything we need you to do up there, so thank you for that. Folks, right now, the bottom of the hour break, it is going to begin in mere moments. We're going to go into commercial-free zone after that for the next two segments. Don't go anywhere. We want you to come right back with us. Today's big Let's Go America tour it is not a Let's Go America tour. Today's big America 250 live remote broadcast.
2: It should
1: be right
2: back. Let's Go America.
1: Well, the big Let's Go America tour is coming soon. We're doing that. That pigeon forge is on my mind. And then we are on our way to Malta. They're the big...

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5: Fox News, I'm Carmen Roberts. High-level talks in Oman today between Iran and Middle East negotiators as President Trump demands Tehran respond about the Strait of Hormuz.
6: Both Washington and Tehran trading new threats today. The administration says it set a deadline of today for Iran to reopen the critical waterway and for to cease any attacks on ships in the Strait of Hormuz.
5: Fox's Alex Hogan. Missouri flash floods claim a life. It came after an extensive search. Crews found the body of a woman today who was swept away as floods tore through Crawford County on Friday. More flooding is expected.
7: There's been so much rain across this area. Any additional rainfall will cause flooding. And it's a large area that we're worried about. Major cities like Indianapolis, Louisville, down towards Nashville, maybe even towards Atlanta. All spots where you can see some really heavy rainfall.
5: Fox's Adam Klotz. 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
8: Light winds on this typical July day out of the southeast will be light this evening and tonight. Finally, we have a weekend for the first time in 10 weeks where there is no risk for severe weather anywhere in the state. Into Sunday, mostly clear skies tonight with a low in the mid to upper 60s. Then high Sunday will again be around 90 degrees before temperatures slowly climb next week while we stay dry. From the 1011 Severe Weather Center, I'm meteorologist Jessica Blum.
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1: As our live national broadcast from the Intrepid here in the New York City area continues on this July 4th, happy 250th birthday, America.
2: So during the break, RJ left our set, and he's now gone back into the crowds around us. In a few minutes, he's going to talk to some of these people about everything that's happening around us today and what celebrating America means to them. But Robert and I are not alone on set, as the Travel Siblings are here with us today. If you're a regular listener, you know who these Travel Siblings are, brother and sister duo Cara Bebel and Harlan DeBell. They are show friends. They've been on our show many times, whether it's weddings, honeymoon travel, destination weddings, whatever you can think of in the romance department of travel. They are also the official travel partner for the registry for Bloomingdale's. And if you're planning to take a bucket list trip on the romance side, you are not going to find two travel advisors with more passion and knowledge than Cara and Harlan, the Travel Siblings.
1: All right, so listen, we're doing a lot clearly here. We've got the technical we're dealing with, everything going on around us. How great is this to do it in person rather than on our show hotline? Say hello to America, Cara and Harlan, and happy 250th birthday.
3: Happy 250th. We are so excited to be here.
4: Oh, thank you, guys. This is a
3: thrill.
1: Well, listen, all right, so you're both New Yorkers. You grew up in nearby Connecticut. I want you to share some thoughts with everyone tuned in about all that we're experiencing and what's grabbed your attention the most so far today. Cara?
3: What's grabbed my attention the most, in our hearts, our father was a World War II Marine in the Pacific, so seeing all the Marines and being in front of the Intrepid is such a thrill and an honor for us.
4: I feel like he's sitting here with us. He would be thrilled. It's such an honor to be among military and military families. We really, really do respect.
1: And there's so many around us right now. I mean, this is really beautiful in many ways. Would you agree?
3: This is such a stunning setup today. Who knew? We've been living in New York forever and never came here on July 4th.
2: Well, you can't now because this is the pinnacle today, right? Next year will just be July 4th. So from all the positive energy that you're alluding to that we're seeing today, all of this great energy around us with military families and people visiting, many millions of Americans are on the move this weekend. Celebrating, and many people will be traveling this summer. This is a big travel year here in America. Are there any hot spots across the United States that you're seeing that are strong demand right now in the romance travel world?
3: Or historic destinations are so popular right now, from Charleston, South Carolina, walking around to Philly. We're so surprised at all the requests we're getting for D.C. and just these historic destinations.
4: Especially themed weddings around the historic destinations, such as Colorado, Utah, beautiful scenery, beach, Maine. These are really popular.
1: So here, a question I'll have for the both of you. What are some ways that you say that America has changed or positively impacted weddings or honeymoons?
4: Oh, so much so. First of all, you have to look at mode of transportation, getting the guests to a wedding, which is what we still do today. But back in the Revolutionary War days, it was very difficult to travel amongst the 13 colonies.
1: Right.
4: So therefore, weddings were really very much around the home, the church, or the house of worship, and the backyard. That was extremely
1: popular. Not today.
4: Not today. A lot changed after World War II. Mobility. Grandma got off the French line and the United States lines and said, I'll try an airplane. Don't worry.
1: Thank you, Wright brothers. Right.
4: Thank you. Yeah. Another great invention, air travel in America.
3: And the rise of Hollywood influenced glamorous parties. And
1: it has had such a profound impact on it, no question about it. All right, so I'm told, we did this last hour, Cara and Harlan. You know, RJ is here with us. We just sent him out into the crowd. We want to see who he has and if he's caught up with. RJ, can you hear me? Let's see if he can hear me. RJ, are you hearing me?
5: And then.
1: Yes, can you hear me, RJ?
5: I can, yeah. I'm tuning in now.
1: All right, there we go, folks. Again, it's live radio. It's all I keep saying throughout the show. Who do you have with us this hour?
5: All right, so I got a lovely group of ladies over here. We're just going to go rapid fire, quick questions here on our 250th. Go ahead. So what is, just give me your names, and then I got a couple questions for you.
6: Michelle.
5: Okay.
6: Lydia.
5: All right, Michelle and Lydia. So we're here right next to the Intrepid, 250th anniversary of our Declaration of Independence, our country's birthday. Can either of you, I just want to hear a important American individual to you and why, and why you think, you know, what makes them special?
6: Michelle Obama.
5: Of course.
6: She is important because I was born in 83. She is the only first lady that I can remember affecting change, especially as like a kid. Like, my food changed at school. Like,
5: we start getting carrots and celery, you know, instead of just like cardboard, you know. Like,
6: so like things that actually like affected me. And I think she's just amazing, and I feel like she embodies America.
5: Sure, fantastic. All right, and you.
7: I will also give you another first lady, Eleanor Roosevelt, with her work on the human rights, the UN Human Rights Treaty. That she really affected change across the entire world, and made sure that everybody was recognized by their government and any other governments that might try to oppress them.
5: That's an amazing answer. Lydia, Michelle, thank you so much. Have a great rest of your day. Happy Independence Day. All right, and I'm standing here next to another group of gentlemen. So go ahead, just give me your name and where you're coming from today.
8: Winton from Atlanta, Georgia.
5: All right, Winton, fantastic. And you, sir?
9: My name is Reggie. I'm from Westchester County, New York.
5: Excellent, Reggie. And you?
10: My name is Cornelius, and I'm from Baltimore, actually.
5: Cornelius from Baltimore. All right, so you're from all over. Are you in, you know, what brings you here to the city today for Independence Day?
8: Just visiting. Just wanted to see New York, and come out and travel a little bit. So.
9: Well, just partaking in the celebration, being among the people, seeing everybody together in unity, you know, it's a great thing.
10: I think the display is one of the best displays in the world of power and freedom, and I really appreciate it.
5: And so just tell me, in a word or in a sentence, what is Freedom 250, you know, our 250th anniversary, all the freedoms that this country has brought the world, what does it mean to you?
8: At least in terms of today's Independence Day, not only is it the nationally like recognized Independence Day of the United States, but also it's a reminder that this nation was founded on the idea that all people are created equal and that this is a land of opportunity. And I think that this day is a sort of reminder of the hope that we can fulfill that idea as a nation.
1: I'm saying amen to that. These are good guests.
9: You know, personally, I feel like the 4th of July and the celebration, what it's turned into over the years, it gives people a chance to celebrate, something to look forward to, something to be proud about. And I feel like even today you see people of all different types of races, religions, backgrounds just celebrating, having a good time together. And I just feel like today the world needs more of that. So it's great.
2: Amen.
5: It's what it's all about. A fantastic answer. Cornelius, you.
10: I think that it represents a significant event, but you know, every year is a once in a lifetime event. There's always going to be a next Independence Day, hopefully. But I think that this one is a great display, like I said before, but it also gives hope to know that we could come together and actually try to move forward for a better effort and to make next year even grander and better than the year before that.
1: So RJ, listen, you can hear us. Give those guys a high five.
5: 100%. Gentlemen, handshakes over here. Absolutely. You know, and that's what 250, what we're celebrating today is all about.
1: All right, we got one more.
2: One more.
5: Absolutely. And so over here, gentlemen, thank you so much. We have Mary Ann from New Rochelle, New York. Mary Ann, you were here for the bicentennial celebrations in New York City on the Hudson in 1976. Can you tell us a little bit about that and maybe what makes today different?
11: Yes, I'd love to. Thank you, RJ. 50 years ago, I was a lot younger, and I remember the parade of sails along the Hudson River. At that time, the West Side Highway, which is the major artery along here, was closed to vehicle traffic. And everyone in New York City was allowed to promenade along it at quite a nice height and view all of the ships. It was very, very impressive. And that's why when I heard that it was happening again this year, said I had to.
5: You had to make it happen.
11: I had to be here.
5: Marianne, thank you so much. Wonderful to meet you, and enjoy the rest of your Independence Day. Thank you.
1: Well, RJ,
5: all right, back to you
1: nice
5: guys.
1: Nice job. Appreciate that. Head on back to the broadcast desk.
5: You got it.
1: All right,
2: oh, well, that's so inspiring.
1: Listen, the diversity
2: and
1: of the man on the street today.
2: The diversity of answers, and but all about inspiration and hope for the country. I love it. I actually got a little teared up there. That was lovely. RJ, thank you. So, Harlan, this next question is totally not about history. We're going to have some fun with TV and movies.
12: Oh.
2: How's that? Does that work for you?
12: Yes.
2: Okay.
12: Yes.
2: If you had to pick a TV show, a series, a movie, anything in the entertainment that has come out of America that you think has just been huge, what would you say?
12: I think you'd have to say I Love Lucy.
2: Yeah.
4: There's no question.
2: Yeah.
4: Because the writing was so classic, but also when you watch shows of a certain era, and keep in mind they were done in a certain era, usually there was a certain language that was not used. You know, there was formality a little bit more, so they had to make the situation work. And I think that's
1: when you
4: really
1: think of television, I would agree. Now, listen, if we were kids, you could talk about Sesame Street, right? That's been unbelievable with the country. But, you know, you think about Carol Burnett's show, Johnny Carson, and so forth, what he did. That we've had so many defunding. But if there was a movie out there, I mean, a lot of people say The Godfather. I love it being Sicilian, although the Sicilians don't like the Godfather movie. But is there a movie out there that you connect to?
4: Oh, absolutely. I connect to a movie called Hidden Figures because I think that is the true American story.
2: Mm-hmm.
4: Today, I think that is what we're celebrating, the inclusiveness and also respect for one another, really listening and really understanding we're all a part of America. This is our country.
1: By the way, I would like America just in general. A little more respect would be nice. It would be nice once in a while, right? It would help life out for all of us.
4: Yes.
1: So, Kara, the question I'm going to have for you is so many influential Americans that we've had over the years. Any American that really you connect with that you think, wow, you know, that person, he or she, really made a difference?
3: For me, it's classically Barack Obama.
1: Okay, so you're going presidents. You're going
3: not to be political.
1: Yeah. Well, listen, he's one of our presidents. It's all out there.
3: And Michelle, I feel that they are the way that they made us feel and make us feel when they speak. And
1: Ned, did you?
4: I totally agree.
1: Well, listen, there are so many people. But if you think about, we were talking about influential Americans like Henry Ford, obviously.
4: Oh.
1: Or obviously, if we go down to, you know, we were joking earlier about Gina when she was on with us. She was talking about Levi Strauss with blue jeans. But, you know, Sam Walton and what we've done. But, I mean, certainly we can go the presidential route. But is there potentially a musician or a singer that's out there for you, Kara, who has impacted the world? American, though.
3: This is hard to choose.
1: Okay.
3: I have a past
2: you
3: life in the music industry.
1: I know, that's why I'm asking the question.
3: This is so hard for me to choose from so many eras, but Ella Fitzgerald really does it for me.
2: Mm-hmm.
3: I bet you probably didn't expect me to say that.
1: You know what?
2: I'm not surprised.
1: I wasn't sure when I was there, you know.
3: Because I almost was going to say Steve Perry. So how do you go from one to
2: the other? That would surprise me. I like Steve Perry, but there is a contrast there. Harlan, same question. You're a former opera singer. So who do you love in music?
4: Oh, this is a tough question because I did get to actually
1: it's got to be American.
2: It's got to be American.
4: No, American singer. Oh, my God. You know, one of my proud moments was assisting Beverly Sills with the reunions at the New York City Opera. So I have to say Beverly Sills.
2: Oh, wow.
1: You know what I'm not getting? I'm not getting Elvis Presley.
2: Harlan.
1: You know.
2: Yeah.
1: I'm not getting. I don't know where. I don't know why I was thinking that, but anyway, that's just for me. You could think Frank Sinatra. We got all these other folks that are out there. We just had here in New York yesterday, I realize very modern, but, you know, clearly fits in your wheelhouse, Taylor Swift and The Wedding. So there's another one I'm sure a lot of younger people
2: Chuck
1: would
2: Berry.
1: Say.
2: Chuck Berry.
1: Well, listen.
2: All the guitar foundations.
1: Yeah, BB King, right?
4: And my sister was surprised I didn't say Rosemary Clooney, but that was actually
2: I'm shocked.
4: I know she's shocked because that's a great, her life, great American story.
1: All right, so Kara and Harlan, we did not take our 40 break. We blew right through that. We do have to take this 49 break, so we want you to stay right where you are. We're going to continue when we return. RJ's working his way back here as well. Mary, I'm looking out right now to the sale of ships that we're seeing. I see the French ship coming. We've got the list from NBC.
2: Yeah, we can recognize that flag very easily.
1: So if I let's see if I can do this in real time and how quickly I can do this. Can we get to the front? There we are. That's Mary. You're my French when it comes to the accents. There, who is it? The
2: Belle Poule.
1: The Belle Poule. We are looking at, folks. Belle Poule. It's marking its 400th anniversary. The French Navy, which actually flew over us earlier
2: today.
1: Oh, yeah,
2: they're celebrating their 400th anniversary this year, and they're helping us celebrate our 250th.
1: This ship right now, I'm looking at 123 feet. 111-foot-tall mantle. Look at that. I mean, that's unbelievable. RJ made it back before the break. I wasn't expecting that. All right, folks, listen, we're going to get ready to send you back down there, down to Dallas and with Bobby. One more segment to go today. The Sail Forth 250 Tall Ship Parade, so impressive, happening right here in the front of us. We are so happy that you're spending part of your July 4th with us. A lot to come today over the next segment. A lot to come tonight here in New York. All that's happening in Washington and around our great nation. Don't go anywhere. We're back in 3 minutes.

0: 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We'll be right back.
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1: Happy 250th birthday, America. Thanks for being part of our live national broadcast today as Mary and I reconnect with you from the Intrepid on this July 4th. So much is happening around us. We're going to try to maximize it over these final 7 minutes of the show, Mary.
2: And we have RJ back on set with us after his adventures out in the crowds. And we also still have Cara Bebel and Harlan DeBell, the travel siblings, brother and sister travel duo with us. So Harlan and Cara, Rudy has a question. I'm going to ask it so you can both hear it since we're having some tech issues. Travel for media, travel for entertainment, White Lotus, Game of Thrones, things like that. Is that still a big part of travel?
4: It's still going on. People are still, I've never had so many requests for Thailand, still because of the White Lotus the last season. And also, Harlan, you've gotten some Hobbiton requests for New Zealand.
5: Absolutely. All the time, Lord of the Rings. Got to do Lord of the Rings on South Island. You know, it comes in often. And yes, thank you, Parker Posey, for the White Lotus.
2: Yeah, exactly.
1: So, Harlan, I'm going to ask you this question again. So last hour when Gina Rogers was here, we were talking about, you know, I shared what the part of what I love about America, all the freedoms that we enjoy, the resilience of our country, the entrepreneurial spirit, you know, that's really helped us prosper. So, you know, we've created some incredible things in our country just during a very short period of time. Think about the light bulb, the telephone, refrigeration, and air conditioning, which, you know, God knows we get all used today sitting here. You know, you got the airplane, the automobile we talked about, but the internet, MRI, email, we've got artificial intelligence now, polio vaccines, credit cards. I mean, I could go on and on. What are some American inventions that you think have helped change our country and the world?
5: I definitely think the Wright brothers with air travel really changed the entire country and the world. That is really number one for modes of transport, certainly the railroads, no question, as we all are loving the Gilded Age right now, right, as we're watching the rise in that period post-Civil War. So I do think those two, which then extended to Canada, so I do think that railroads and the airplanes influenced travel, and certainly the massive ships, you know, the Cunarders, you know, all the Blue Riband winners, you know, yeah. if you're an ocean liner historian.
1: Well, we know you love to cruise.
5: Join like I am. Yeah. Yes.
1: So listen,
5: so as we sit here,
1: you know, we're going to soon have to wrap today's broadcast. I tell you, it's been such a wonderful day. Biggest takeaway from each one of you, Harlan first, then Kara.
5: The biggest takeaway is that being an American is about compassion, vitality, optimism, and that we all have contributed to this great country, every one of us.
1: Love it. Okay. Kara?
4: It truly is the land of opportunity. That's what I always think of, freedom in the land of opportunity. As much as we travel, our dad, who fought for this country in World War II, always said, Kara, Harlan, there's no place like America.
1: Well, and there is not. So listen, thank you both for being here. You've made it an extra special day for us. Really appreciate that. I want to let everybody know they could just go to thetravelsiblings.com, thetravelsiblings.com. You are not going to have a better wedding, honeymoon, all the preparation
6: than a destination. Wedding,
1: Harlan
6: engagement.
1: And Kara, they have got you covered. So thanks, yeah, both of you.
4: Thank you so much for
5: thank
4: having
5: you.
4: Us.
6: Thank you. Love you guys. Thank
1: appreciate
6: you.
1: It. So, RJ, listen, I mean, your takeaway from today.
7: You know, it's just, it's amazing to see, you know, through all the vitriol and all the nonsense in the media right now about the current state of things, people still remember, you know, what this country stands for. And a day like today is just, is no better example of that. We have, you know, beautiful weather, amazing, you know, exhibition of ships here on the Hudson and aircraft and all the men and women in uniform surrounding us right now, and just, you know, regular, ordinary American citizens. It's amazing to see everybody sort of, again, we're all here to celebrate one thing, and that is just how darn good this country is.
1: So, Rudy, I know you've been here all show long for us. Appreciate that. You've heard the program, but really, what does America mean to you? And, you know, what did you take? What's your takeaway from today?
3: Well, what America means to me, I guess, because, you know, most all my life I've been a journalist, so freedom, the First Amendment is what America means to me. And when I travel abroad a lot, and I see that the First Amendment would not necessarily apply in a lot of other countries, I feel very grateful to be an American. I just can't believe the array of ships, and either with sails or with engines.
1: Well, Rudy, they're going on. We've just seen ships from Chile, Colombia, Dominican Republic,
3: Monaco,
6: India.
1: Mary, real quick for you before we wrap, what's today meant to you? And takeaway.
6: It's been a day of goosebumps and inspiration, meeting a lot of veterans, several of whom, one RJ interviewed, who've actually served on this Intrepid, and other military members here, and just watching their passion for what they do to serve our country. Has been incredibly inspiring for me today.
1: Well, I echo that, Mary. Again, we are a resilient country. Go celebrate America today, everyone. Don't listen to the negativity and the nonsense that's out there. We all know we live in the greatest nation on earth. Today is a day to celebrate. There's no question about it. But right now, we need to put a wrap on things for today. The celebrations are going to continue here at the Intrepid in New York, down in Washington, D.C., all across our great nation. I hope you enjoy it. Again, thank you for being a part of the show. Next week's program will be an encore presentation. We'll be back with all of you live on Saturday, July 20th at 10 a.m. Eastern Time. RJ, I think you've got an open road coming then for us.
7: I think so.
1: Lincoln Highway, I believe. That's going to tie in nicely. Happy 250th birthday, America. Be proud. Go celebrate. Our loud and proud show is over and out. Bobby, take it away.

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1: Apple sues OpenAI, accusing it of stealing trade secrets.
2: The suit says the theft of Apple's trade secrets by the maker of ChatGPT was part of a coordinated pattern of misconduct at an institutional level.
1: Fox's Lisa Lucero, OpenAI denies wanting any secrets from rivals. And the New York Times is pushing back against the Justice Department over subpoenas seeking testimony from several of its reporters next week. Those subpoenas come after the Times reported on security concerns involving President Trump's new Air Force One. And the National Press Club is calling on the DOJ to immediately withdraw the subpoenas. I'm Carmen Roberts. This is Fox News.
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4: Light winds on this typical July day out of the southeast will be light this evening and tonight. Finally, we have a weekend for the first time in 10 weeks where there is no risk for severe weather anywhere in the state. Into Sunday, mostly clear skies tonight with a low in the mid to upper 60s. Then high Sunday will again be around 90 degrees before temperatures slowly climb next week while we stay dry. From the 1011 Severe Weather Center, I'm meteorologist Jessica Blum.
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1: Well, hello, America. Welcome to the Glenn Beck program. We're glad you're here. Gee, what a Sam Plattner might be a dirtbag? Who would have seen this coming besides, everybody? This is an amazing and remarkable story. We're going to go into that here in just a second. As America celebrates its 250th anniversary, this milestone to reflect on the enduring relationship between the U.S. and Israel. President John F. Kennedy once said, Israel is not created in order to... Israel will endure and flourish. These words, young democracy determined to survive. Two nations, thousands, united by a shared value of democracy, faith, resilience. That's flagpinifcj.org. As America celebrates 250 years of independence, the International Fellowship of Christians turns to God in prayer, asking that His wisdom will guide, elect, and lead America and Israel to moral clarity and national, and receive a free U.S.-Israel flag pin when you go pinifcj.org. That's flagpinifcj. All right, so... in Politico, an ex-girlfriend of Graham Plattner alleged that a Senate hopeful broke into her home and 5 years ago. Well, that was a dark period. She came forward to Politico recalling the operation. She's done this before. She did this at the New York Times, but the New York Times downplayed it. She really, after seeing what was happening in the New York Times, her, but also the other woman, who came out and said the same thing and how the New York Times handled this, she had to take one more stab at it, and so she did. Chip on this guy. Let me go to the story first, because I really want you to feel this. 2021. In Maine, woman at home at night. Man, she's dated on and off, nothing serious, the kind of thing that fades. He's, hey, I want to come in. He's hammered, like blackout drunk hammered. She says, stop, stop. He doesn't. She kind of wrestles him away, room, closes the door. He comes into the bedroom, and she raped me. She kept saying, stop, stop, stop. She said... you know, there is this single moment years later where the thought finally formed in her mind. This is no longer my choice. He might kill me. Just stop fighting. She did. Now, that's the accusation. He says, no, no, no. Graham Plattner is the guy. And until this morning, he was the Democratic Party's nominee for the United States Senate. He's a Marine. A working-class outsider who was going to retire Susan Collins and stick a thumb in the eye of everybody he called an oligarch. He says it is false, categorically untrue, time to the ballot deadline. I'm going to get to that here in a second. He denies it. That's important. But I also want to tell you that the denial is not part of the story. It's not the story, at least. The story came before this denial. Because the moment the allegation hit... the people who built him began quietly and all at once to set him down and walk away. And the endorsement power. And I want you to notice when they left. Not a year. Now. Not the assault allegation. Set that aside. Unproven. You know, everything else. Everything else that was no tattoo on his chest. It's a death head. It's war on the caps of men who ran the death camp. I didn't know. Honestly, guys, you'll relate to this. I don't know if women can relate to this. Do you know a single guy who would have that tattoo and wouldn't be fascinated by old Nazi movies and documentaries for our whole lives? You didn't know? Then an old acquaintance surfaced who remembered him showing it off years earlier. Something he had pride with. He said, my token cough. That means you know exactly what it was. But he cut a Celtic knot, and then he moved on. There were his own words, written and deleted, telling women who had been assaulted to take some responsibility and to act like an... there were the messages he sent to women who were not his wife. He just married a few months before. Then there were threats describing something volatile. One of them said that he had down. He denied that one, too. He called himself from a perfect boyfriend, and he blamed a dark period. You know, I've had dark periods in my life. I've never beaten a woman or rolled a woman down. Anyway, every single man who had staked their names on him looked at the file and made the same calculation. He went through a dark period. And he's not the only one. You know, there might be one or two important issues here. Sneered the critics only wanted only perfect candidates off the hire belt. As if an objection to a Nazi trail of frightened ex-girlfriends were just a matter of etiquette. Character were a luxury for people who, you know, could afford. They all could read the file. Everyone could be sitting open on the table the whole time. They chose not to read it because they needed to win. Because he might be able to beat Collins. Because he could stop them, being stopped at the time. And when the goal is big enough, frightening enough, a man will hold a document in his hands. I'm going to put this down for I don't need to look in that document folder. Green, we've talked about it for months of ends justify the means. It's not that people don't see. They see it and they price it in. They look at the warning and they weigh it against the prize. And the prize is so big and so heavy, so the warning gets rounded down to nothing, to a dark period. Are you perfect? To one or two less inspiring the Pope. Now watch them leave. Not because something finally became wrong. It was wrong a year ago. They're leaving now because it finally became fatal. Why is it fatal now? Conscience arriving late. This is all arithmetic. The answer changed. They were never doing moral, calling it principle. And the two had the same direction until today, when it no longer points. Oh. Now, where are you? Because this was never a story about the Senate seat in Maine. One, you're going to miss the entire thing. This is a that you keep. What does that mean, Glenn? Opposition research on the people we want to believe in. Or turns up something that we don't like, we bury it ourselves. We all do it. We become the campaign aisle because the alternative is giving up something we've already decided we are going to have. At every single one of these turns, this is a smear. This is out-of-state operative, threatened by us. They hate us. Don't listen to them. I have to point out, I want you to know, we've heard this ourselves on our own side. To this again here, not as politics. I want you to hear it. That is exactly word for word what an abuse. Your friends are jealous. Your family never liked me. What we have, our love is special. They want to take this into me. You know the truth. And the terrible genius of it is that the more warning, the harder the target clings. And not despite the red flags, but because of them. And it might be to admit, you know, that everybody around, that's the next look for. Once you see the shape of it, you'll see it absolutely everyone's exactly the same way. It starts with the love bombs you. I special. You know, no one has ever understood you and your problem. People really have been bad to you, right? I get it. But we're going to go someplace. We're going to do some things the world isn't. Because I'm tired of them abusing you. The largest movement in the history of Maine. The first violation. It's small, and you let it go. Because everybody's imperfect. I mean, and look at how good this is going to be. Look at what we already built. But now you've got things invested. So, then the isolation. He goes to work on the people you love, one by one, because they're still able to see things clearly, and clarity is the enemy. He needs you surrounded, so only his voice is the voice left. In the time the big one lands, the one you can't explain, it just doesn't even feel like you're ever going to be able to escape. I defended you to everyone. Year of my life. If I walk out now, what? And so you stay and you tell yourself the excuse. Pick your excuse. Too much invested. Too far gone. Too embarrassing to admit. He's going to change. Something's going to change. I'll be the one who saves it. Relationship believes they're in an abusive relationship. They believe they're in a hard relationship that they alone are strong enough to fix. That somehow or another it's going to change. And the lies don't shrink. Watch this, because this is the tell here. In a hell, get caught, the offense gets smaller over time because you're actually correcting it. In an abusive thing, the lies get bigger and they get more destructive to your life outside of his, your family, your name. Your world outside of him is competition. Be burned down until he's all you've got left. Does this ring true with politics at all? It's them. It's them. And if you spot a problem, he says, I'm going to change. It never changes. It only ever escalates. That's not, that is the pattern. The road. There's a word for what you have found yourself in, and the word is cult. It's not a metaphor. A cult is just an scaled up to fill a crowd. Same enemies list, same leader who's the only source of truth, the only source of truth. Same members who have sunk so much of themselves that walking away would mean their whole life was a lie. Defend that lie a lot longer than they'll defend the truth. Cost them anything, and the lie costs everything. There's got to be somebody within the sound of my voice who are just thinking four words right now. Donald Trump. Inevitable. And let me explain, because you need to know from all of this. More in just a second.
0: Where you're from doesn't matter nearly as much as how you treat folks.
2: I mean, like, this dude has to be knocked over the head. Like,
0: more Glenn Beck next.
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1: So here's the lesson here, and it's not about politics. It's going to cost you something to actually take. A warning sign is not an obstacle standing between you and the thing that you want. That's how you view it. A warning sign. It's an obstacle standing between me and what I want. No. It is information about the thing you want. It's not a warning sign in between what you want. It's a warning sign about what you want. Red flag is not in the way of the prize. The red flag is about the prize. You know, if you expert, you don't get the reward minus one flaw. You get the flaw, and the reward comes later to collect what you owe. Character is not a line item that you subtract from the benefits. Character is the thing you're actually buying. Everything else is packaged. The oldest lie ever told to any human being is the ends. The means don't stay means. The means your life out of. You don't get a good outcome by tolerating, hoping it stays sealed in a folder. You get it every single time. The outcome. When a family member at Thanksgiving, the one who you know loves you, the one with nothing to gain, says quietly, "I'm worried about you. I'm worried about what this is doing to you." Do we? Human nature is most times what we normally do is decide they've been captured. They've been fooled. They're not really your. Push them away. One more person who could still see clearly. Do we stay with our parties and our candidates because it's true? Or do we stay because we're too far in and leaving would be embarrassing? That's the question. Has been telling me this. Be right in the end. Wow, what stupid pride that is. Women in abusive marriage make herself ask because the answer is too expensive. You break the spell. Well, you don't yell at the person under it because you cannot argue somebody out of a cult or jealous hater in the story that he's told them the way you do in real life. So how do you break that in real life? Because I got news for you. What's happening with our political system is real life. And we're in abusive relationships. I mean, boy, you want to talk about Democrats here, Mitch? Just dodge in just a second. At least that would be this one. So how do you fix it? Next.
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0: Is it a coincidence that this is coming out at a time you can't run a new primary, and you're just about 7 days away for the to be able to pick, hand-pick a...
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2: Only one state in the nation is built on lava. Once a sovereign nation with its own culture, Hawaii became a territory of the United States in 1900. The two most important products that sustained the economy were sugar and pineapple. In 1959, the people of Hawaii were asked to vote on statehood. 94% of the population said yes. And on August 21st, 1959, Hawaii officially became the 50th state.
3: Daria Albinger, Iran says the Strait of Hormuz is closed until the end of U.S. interference in the region. So where does that leave the U.S.?
4: I don't think that negotiations with them is going to stop this. I think they only understand one thing, and the only reason they're at the table is because we've pretty much decimated their Navy, and we've really taken out a lot of their ability to retaliate, and certainly they have some assets left.
3: That's New York Congresswoman Claudia Tenney, a member of the House Intelligence Committee, speaking to Fox News. Tennessee Senator Marsha Blackburn says the rise in democratic socialism is a danger to the U.S.
5: 250 years ago, the cry was, the British are coming. Today, as we celebrate America 250, the battle cry is, the communists are coming.
3: Blackburn appearing on Fox's Hannity. 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
6: Light winds on this typical July day out of the southeast will be light this evening and tonight. Finally, we have a weekend for the first time in 10 weeks where there is no risk for severe weather anywhere in the state. Into Sunday, mostly clear skies tonight with a low in the mid to upper 60s. Then high Sunday will again be around 90 degrees before temperatures slowly climb next week while we stay dry. From the 1011 Severe Weather Center, I'm meteorologist Jessica Blum.
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0: Mitch McConnell. We watched it in Biden. Everybody could see their own eyes. Something seriously wrong. Yet they were told not to believe their own eyes. Don't. He's fine. Don't ask questions. It's irresponsible to notice reality. And here we are again, except not with the Democrats, Republicans. Republicans are now the mirror image of the people they criticized. You know, if you're OP, I try left versus right. I mean, I know I'm biased, and I admit. But this is not about left or right. This is about representation. You know, our founders fought a revolution over the idea of its just powers from the consent of the governed. Requires representation. Representation requires somebody who is actually capable of representing you. I mean, we saw it with who was an absolute vegetable in the end. But who? That's not represent. I didn't elect a staff. You know, I think we have something new. No taxation without. Maybe it's time to add another one to that. No legislation without rep. You know, history. I'm old enough to remember a dangerous, dangerous lesson that we used to make fun of. When I was fun of this, the old Soviet Union leaders and lose faith in the institution. Woodrow Wilson suffered a devastating stroke in 1919. For months, effectively controlled the government. She was his hand, put it in hers, put the pen in her hand, put her hand over his, and then sign Woodrow Wilson. Like that right in her head, okay? Nobody knew about this. King George III, mental decline, constitutional crisis, because no one wanted to admit the king could no longer get union. When I was growing up, oh my gosh, these guys were dropping like flies. They would just disappear from public view. It became a joke. Everybody's like, no, this doesn't happen. Nobody trusted what the government said because the government had trained its people not to, because they kept dying. And nobody would say anything. He's got a cold. A week later, he died of the cold. What a surprise. What's happening in Iran? Who's in charge in Iran? Well, the Ayatollah is. Well, the Ayatollah's son, we've just buried the Ayatollah, but don't worry, his son is. Of course, you can't see him. There's no pictures of him. He's just nowhere to be found. Country operates. First of all, if you're the truth, has to. Healthy republics tell the office belongs to the people. Is if a senator is temporarily unable to serve, tell us. If the duties of office, tell us. If tell us, there's uncertainty. But can some people treat Americans like we're adults? No, because Washington now treats office like private property. Seats are nothing more than elected. Power becomes something that you have to preserve. Just one more vote, one more committee, political advantage. That's all we have to do. We just compromise this one time. That's how trust dies. That's why so many people believe Washington protects itself before it protects them. Could you get away with not telling your employer you were brain dead? You know, your employer's working, your wife knows you're brain dead. We're turning the machine on, brain dead. And your wife is like, no, he would you think that's not just what? Here's why I say this. The office doesn't belong to Mitch McConnell. It didn't belong to Joe Biden. And it belongs to the people. And in Joe Biden's situation, the people of the United States. The Constitution was never designed to protect your career. It was designed to protect the Republic. Mitch McConnell is violating his oath of office for so long. Of course we need to violate the Constitution. When politicians or parties place the agenda above actually doing their job and representing us, they're asking us to surrender the only country possible in the first place. Decency, honesty. I hope he's not brain dead. Announce that right now. They owe it. If he's not, I mean, why won't these guys retire? Power. The same side. Same reason why Stephen King. Oh, no, don't worry about Platner. No, he's still fine. Let me tell you. I know they've been trying to say we're the ones that are supporting women. We care about women. It's not. It's about power. The women who accused Donald Trump became very famous. They were in Vanity Fair. the women who have just said this about Graham Plattner, the New York Times tries to smear or delete or minimize. It's not about you. These people don't believe in anything but their power. You. Because it's the same game being played over again. And we're never going to get to the next level until we solve. All right, back in just a second.
13: We don't need to agree. Just enough to stand shoulder to shoulder. Glenn.
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1: You know, I like to call Mitch McConnell Schrodinger's turtle, kind of like the cat is in all states until you open the box and actually view it. You know what I mean? So Mitch McConnell is in the box and he is brain dead and perfectly fine. Understand what that cat really is or what that turtle really is. It's sad. And it's not about him at all. Stop it. Stop it. They care so much about power. Stop it. And the families of these people. Does the family of any of these politicians go, enough? It's coming home now. Enough. Do any of them care? It's really a sad story.
2: Hey, you know, we're doing all summer long. We're up to the Fifth Amendment. Might be something for Plattner. Maybe we should send this to Plattner. He should learn this. Here it is, the Fifth Amendment from our Bill of Rights series. Listen just a little bit of it.

0: You don't have to say a thing. Don't say anything. Right? Just recommend don't say anything. Plead the fifth. It's a great song. If you listen to songs, the Second Amendment, you know, the Bill of Rights, we'll learn the Bill of Rights. And they each come with a lesson plan, a conversation that you can have with your kids, no matter how old they are. So they can learn. It's really critical that we teach this. So please teach it to your kids now. The Fifth Amendment song is available now at torch250.com. If you're not a member, sign up there. Otherwise, app or you know, glennbeck.com/torch. I think about Providence often these days, the idea that we're stewards of our families, our communities, are woven into the fabric of who we are as Americans. And I want to share something with you. It's called BYRNA, B-Y-R-N-A, and it's chain protection. Here's the thing. Most people assume self-defense is complicated. You need, you know, government approval. But BYRNA is legal in all 50 states. No permit, no background check. Because your right to protect your family shouldn't require anyone. Not pepper spray distance. That's real distance. To move, to get your family safe. It's simple enough that anyone, and it's built in Fort Wayne, Indiana, right here in America, in American, and that matters to me, and I think it matters to you. I'm not here to scare you. Prepared isn't paranoia. It's love. It's what we do for the people that you do. RNA.com/Glenn.
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